0: That's Nick Shoulders. Won't Fence Us In here on The Sound. Also, Pale Moon from Coyote Midnight. Danger Muffin, Lester Winchester McKendry, too. They got it all. Coming up, Presley Hale next.
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0: We've got North Carolina artist River Shook. Her new one's on the way for you. But first, here's Presley Hale and Busy here on The Sound on PRE, Public Radio East.

0: Cap Mo doing a little fussing and fighting here on the sound. Also, River Shook, North Carolina artist with Country Angel there. Speak from Nickel Creek and Presley Hale, too, with Busy. Coming up, the new one from Pokey LaFarge is next.
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3: Here's your forecast for eastern North Carolina. Tonight, mostly clear skies with lows around 73 degrees. Tomorrow, patchy fog in the morning with mostly sunny skies and a slight chance of showers and thunderstorms in the afternoon. A high around 92 degrees with heat index values up to 101. And Friday night, mostly cloudy during the early evening, gradually becoming clear with a low around 73 degrees. 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
6: Live from NPR News in Washington, I'm Janine Hurst. The Iranian parliament is reviewing an agreement with Oman to reopen the Strait of Hormuz, but it wouldn't directly involve the U.S. Oman sits on the southern side of the critical waterway that's been blockaded by Iran since the U.S. and Israel started the war in February, causing major disruptions in the world's oil supply. NPR's Adil El-Shalchi has more from Istanbul.
7: We know what the Iranian state media has shared so far. According to it, the agreement bans any U.S. or Israeli ships from moving through the strait. Iran will charge a fee of up to 7% of the value of a ship's cargo and impose a fine of up to 20% of that value if these conditions are broken. Iran said it will have control over guiding navigation, monitoring vessel traffic, and the security of the Persian Gulf.
6: NPR's Adil El-Shalchi. President Trump is strongly opposed to Iran charging fees on ships transiting the strait. A Republican-led Senate committee has voted to hold Dr. Anthony Fauci in contempt of Congress. NPR's Claudia Grisales reports Fauci now faces the threat of federal prosecution days after he invoked his Fifth Amendment right during a hearing on the government's response to the coronavirus pandemic.
8: The Senate Homeland Security and Governmental Affairs Committee voted along party lines to hold Fauci in contempt.
9: On this vote, the yeas are 8, the nays are 5, and the motion is agreed to.
8: Under Senate rules, the contempt resolution is sent to the Senate floor for approval before it can reach the Justice Department. However, getting the required 60-vote majority in the full Senate could be hard during an election year. Chairman Rand Paul says while he's not opposed to the full Senate vote, he wants to bypass the floor and send the resolution straight to federal prosecutors. Contempt resolutions are already a rarity in the Senate, and it's unclear whether Paul's strategy could have legal backing. Claudia DeSales, NPR News.
6: 47 states have now reported cyclosporiasis cases, with two deaths and more than 12,000 cases in Michigan alone. But state health officials say it's now safe to eat lettuce again. Kate Wells with KFF Health News has more.
10: Michigan health officials now believe that most of the exposures happened between late June and early July. They're basing that on falling case counts and a drop in ER visits. And given that, they think most of the contaminated product is no longer available and that Michiganders can return to, quote, routine guidance for lettuce and salad greens, end quote. But consumers in other states are still confused about what is safe to eat because iceberg lettuce grown in Mexico and distributed by Taylor Farms was shipped to 27 states before it was recalled.
6: Kate Wells with our partner KFF Health News reporting. U.S. futures contracts are trading in mixed territory. You're listening to NPR News. The federal government is decertifying a Kentucky organization that retrieves organs for transplantation, charging the group with persistent patient safety failures. NPR's Rob Stein has more.
11: The Department of Health and Human Services says an investigation uncovered 103 concerning cases involving the Lexington, Kentucky-based organization known as the Network for Hope. That includes 73 cases involving patients the network authorized for organ removal, even though they still had signs of brain activity. NPR profiled the case of one such patient 2 years ago. T.J. Hoover of Richmond, Kentucky, woke up as surgeons were about to remove his organs. His family says Hoover, who was 36 at the time, has still not fully recovered. The Network for Hope strongly disagrees with the federal government's action and is appealing. Rob Stein, NPR News.
6: Police say a man charged with starting one of the wildfires in Spokane, Washington, planned the crime for weeks. Police say Aaron Farinacci confessed to sparking the fire, describing his planning process and explained how he created a device to ignite the blaze. He's been charged with first-degree arson in connection with the Old Trails fire, along with additional charges for two smaller blazes ignited in 2025. He was scheduled to be arraigned today, but his lawyer asked for a competency evaluation before he enters a plea. I'm Janine Herbst, and you're listening to NPR News from Washington.
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13: Good evening. I do appreciate you joining me here for The Sound. 4 hours of roots rock, Americana, and so much more. Be sure and tell a friend. Won't you drag them along? Let's all have a good time together. Here's the Black Keys and Poor Boy, A Long Way From Home. It's here on The Sound on PRE News and Ideas.

0: Riley Downing and Landfill Poetry here on The Sound. Also, Dry Spell from Casey Musgraves with Black Keys kicking off the hour. Coming up, the latest from Brent Cobb is next.
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0: That's Brakefield, Pull Some Strings here on The Sound. Also North Carolina, our acoustic syndicate there with They Come This Way. We got Billy Strings and he went up next.
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0: Here's a little something new from Billy Strings. It's called Burn the Other End. It's here on The Sound on PRE, Public Radio East.

0: That's Jamestown Revival with a little Juniper and Jen here on The Sound. Also, Mike Zito with Have a Talk with God. 49 Winchester and Billy String's new and Burn the Other End. North Carolina artist His Golden Messenger is next.
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8: 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It means police can place suspects at crime scenes, but some officers are misusing the technology. 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
7: Here's your forecast for eastern North Carolina. Tonight, mostly clear skies with lows around 73 degrees. Tomorrow, patchy fog in the morning with mostly sunny skies and a slight chance of showers and thunderstorms in the afternoon. A high around 92 degrees with heat index values up to 101. And Friday night, mostly cloudy during the early evening, gradually becoming clear with a low around 73 degrees. 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
10: Against the wall on the ground and watch the birds. 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There's always nature around you. I mean, you have to look for it and it's there.
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12: Live from NPR News in Washington, I'm Janine Hurst. President Trump today signed two new executive orders relating to birthright citizenship, which is enshrined in the 14th Amendment of the U.S. Constitution. Trump says the amendment was created after the Civil War to ensure enslaved people and their children would be U.S. citizens. White House aide Stephen Miller says Trump's order expands the list of people who are ineligible for birthright citizenship.
13: That includes, for example, alien enemies of the United States, members of foreign terrorist organizations, and large categories of people who lobby and act on behalf of foreign governments. And so with taking this action, it ensures that large numbers of people who wrongly would be getting birthright citizenship will no longer be eligible for those benefits.
12: The Supreme Court struck down Trump's earlier executive order aimed at ending the practice. A top Democrat on the Senate Banking Committee is pressing the Trump administration for answers about its recent ban on a certain type of data privacy protection at the Census Bureau. NPR's Hansi Lo Wang has more.
14: In a letter to the Commerce Department that cites NPR's reporting, Democratic Senator Elizabeth Warren raises concerns about how a policy put out in June could reduce the amount of statistics released from federal surveys and the 2030 census, which is used to redistribute political representation and federal funding to local communities. Federal law requires the Census Bureau to keep people anonymous in its statistics. But the Trump administration recently banned one of the main ways the Bureau did that, adding what's known as statistical noise to make certain data fuzzy, especially data about local areas and minority populations that could be easy to identify. The Commerce Department says that privacy technique has been used indiscriminately and undermined confidence in its statistics. But data experts are concerned the Bureau may have to stop releasing official numbers about rural and local communities. Anzi Luong, NPR News.
12: Prosecutors have filed five counts of arson against the man suspected of starting wildfires in Spokane, Washington. From member station KUOW, Paige Browning has more.
15: Aaron Farinacci is accused of starting this week's Old Trails fire in Spokane, which has destroyed hundreds of structures, including homes. The four additional arson charges stem from recorded interviews Farinacci had with detectives, in which he revealed he started more fires or explosions in both July and August of 2025 and this year. Prosecutors argue his actions were manifestly dangerous to human life, including to firefighters, and involves major economic loss. A Spokane County judge has now increased his bail to $2 million based on the suspect's significant risk to community safety and potential for violence. The judge also ordered Farinacci to undergo a competency evaluation, which delays the timeline for him to enter a plea. For NPR News, I'm Paige Browning in Spokane.
12: U.S. futures contracts are trading in mixed territory at this hour. You're listening to NPR News from Washington. The Trump administration is proposing major changes to the Clean Water Act, aiming to cut red tape and construction costs. But as Rachel Cohen with the Mountain West News Bureau reports, some states are creating their own safeguards.
3: Colorado is launching a program to regulate its wetlands and seasonal streams. 3 years ago, a U.S. Supreme Court ruling narrowed federal oversight. Nicole Rowan oversees a new permitting system that Colorado designed to fill the gap.
9: This work is really critical in protecting Colorado's water quality. It's really important for businesses and agriculture to have clarity so they can continue their development in a safe way.
3: New Mexico is following suit, and Delaware Governor Matt Meyer signed new state wetland protections into law last month. For NPR News, I'm Rachel Cohen in Boulder, Colorado.
12: Federal health officials say jalapenos are linked to a nationwide outbreak of salmonella. The Centers for Disease Control and Prevention issued a recall for the peppers grown in Sinaloa, Mexico, and primarily distributed to Mexican-style restaurants, including Chipotle, which stopped serving them immediately. And they were also distributed by Coast Citrus Distributors. The FDA says it's working to determine if any of the peppers were sent to grocery stores. Most people who get salmonella get an upset stomach within a few hours to a week, and most recover soon. Asian markets are trading lower at this hour. The Nikkei, the main market in Japan, is down about 1.3%. The Hang Seng in Hong Kong down a fraction. I'm Janine Herbst, NPR News in Washington.
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17: Good evening. I'm Neil Gannaway. I appreciate you joining me here for The Sound. It's what we do every weeknight, Monday through Friday from 7 to 11. Here's Mon Revere and Field Song here on The Sound on PRE News and Ideas.

0: Ride Lonesome, that's back here on The Sound. Also Steel Wheels with Hero and Mon Revere as well with Field Song. Coming up, North Carolina artist Jason Adamo is next.
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0: Ben Musser, Falling by the Wayside here on The Sound. Also, Patty Larkin there, Charlie Crockett's new in the Hallelujah Trail, and North Carolina artist Jason Adamo all in there for you. Ray Wally Hubbard's new one's next.
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0: Jason and the Scorchers, Days of Wine and Roses, wrapping up that session here on The Sound. Also, North Carolina artist Chuck Brodsky there, Drew and Ellie Holcomb, and Ray Wally Hubbard's new and dog, Wolf. Greasy Wheels is up next.
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0: And remember, there is no place anywhere near this place that's anything like this place. Therefore, my good friends, this is, in fact, the place. I'm so glad you found it. We call it The Sound. We do it every weeknight, Monday through Friday, from 7 to 11. You got Iron and Wine on the way within your ocean to wrap up the evening. But first, it's Greasy Wheels, the middle of. It's here on The Sound on PRE News and Ideas. I'm Neil Gannaway. Have a great night.

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1: News stories don't start in a newsroom. 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

0: Welcome to the newsroom. I'm Charlotte Gallagher. Meta is ordered to pay another huge fine, this time more than $500 million for its failings over child safety. We hear the latest. AI programs have gone rogue, hacking and even blackmailing. Now scientists say they've created AI viruses to infect bacteria.
1: They've basically taken artificial intelligence tools and used it to design viruses completely from scratch, and then they've started making those in the laboratory to see if they actually worked.
0: Should we be worried, or is it a huge scientific breakthrough? Also, Donald Trump pushes back on claims that the US is running out of some weapons.
2: We have certain types of munitions that are very powerful, that we have virtual unlimited supply. We have others where it's a little bit tighter.
0: And the FIFA saga continues, with Gianni Infantino showing no sign of quitting. How secure is his position?
3: BBC News with Moira Alderson. A US judge has ordered the social media giant Meta to pay more than $500 million for its failure to warn the public about dangers its platforms poses to children. Bernadette Keogh reports.
4: The judge in New Mexico ruled that Meta had created a public nuisance in the state and instructed the company to change how its platforms function for young users after finding it had harmed children's mental health. As well as the fine earmarked for harm reduction, Meta was ordered to impose a range of youth safety measures, including monthly limits on teens' use of Facebook and Instagram, restrictions on notifications, tighter controls on adult contact with minors, and safeguards for AI chat.
3: In response, Meta said it had a record of protecting teens online and it would challenge what it called claims that misrepresent the facts. US researchers say they've used artificial intelligence to design completely new viruses, the first time whole genomes have been successfully designed by AI. The breakthrough has been heralded as a significant turning point in science, but has also prompted questions over safety and biosecurity. AI had already been used to develop new antibiotics and vaccines, but not to construct the entire genetic code of a virus. The work was performed at Stanford University in the US, with AI tools trained using DNA from a range of organisms. The Saudi-led coalition supporting Yemen's internationally recognized government says 11 civilians have been injured in a Houthi attack in southwestern Saudi Arabia. A spokesperson said they included 7 Saudi nationals, a Yemeni, 2 Egyptians and a Pakistani. Here's Temeskin Debesai.
5: The attack in Najran marks the most serious cross-border incident in more than 4 years of conflict. It comes 2 days after the Iran-backed Houthis said they had carried out a drone strike on Najran Airport. Tensions have escalated in recent weeks, with the group stepping up attacks on Saudi Arabia and Yemen's internationally recognized government amid fears of war spreading across the Middle East. Riyadh has been striking Houthi military sites for weeks since the group imposed a naval blockade in the Red Sea and attacked Saudi tankers and oil facilities.
3: A former state governor has been arrested in Mexico, accused of evidence tampering in the case of 43 missing students 12 years ago. Luis Fajardo reports from Miami.
6: The case of the 43 disappeared students from the Ayotzinapa Teachers College has traumatized Mexican society for more than a decade. Relatives of the missing students and society in general have demanded transparency and accountability. The arrest of the former governor of Guerrero State, Ángel Aguirre, is seen as a significant step in the investigation of what happened and, crucially, what was the role of state institutions in committing and covering up the crimes.
3: BBC News. Government and opposition delegations in Venezuela have concluded a first day of talks on a possible political transition. They said they've agreed to hold good faith negotiations in search of a political, peaceful, democratic and constitutional solution. The rare talks in a country that's known 27 years of socialist leadership are backed by the United States, which in January deposed and seized the then leader Nicolas Maduro. Protesters have clashed with police in Argentina's capital, Buenos Aires, as thousands gathered outside the Senate to oppose a controversial bill seeking to make changes to property ownership. Demonstrators hurled stones and other objects at riot police, who responded with tear gas, rubber bullets and water cannon. Protesters carried banners that read, "The homeland is not for sale." President Javier Milei is hoping the bill will attract foreign investment. President Trump has signed two executive orders aimed at restricting birthright citizenship after the US Supreme Court threw out his previous attempt in a ruling he described as unfair. The new measures would create categories of people whose children would be ineligible for automatic US citizenship and seek to prevent so-called birth tourism, where parents seek to have children on US soil. Mr. Trump said people were exploiting the policy.
2: What's happening now, people are building businesses around it. From wealthy people are building businesses around birthright citizenship. That's not the way it's supposed to work. It's a disgrace. They're buying their way in.
3: Birthright citizenship is currently enshrined in the US Constitution. U.S. police say a man's confessed to starting a wildfire that's destroyed 800 buildings near the northwestern city of Spokane. He was arrested earlier this week. The fire, given the name Old Trails, has devastated entire neighborhoods and forced the evacuation of more than 60,000 residents. The suspect appeared in court on Thursday. Court documents show he told investigators he'd been planning the fire for 2 weeks. BBC News.
0: Hello, you're listening to the Newsroom with me, Charlotte Gallagher. A US judge has ordered Meta to pay another $567 million for its failure to warn the public about the dangers its platforms pose to children, marking the largest ruling against the company over child safety. The judge in New Mexico called Meta, the parent company of Facebook and Instagram, a public nuisance. The ruling is in addition to $375 million in fines Meta was already ordered to pay in the case, taking the total to almost $1 billion. Well, Stephanie Prentice is following this and joins us now. So a huge case. What's the latest?
7: Yes, Charlotte, this is being seen as a landmark ruling in the tech space. It's the second phase of a lawsuit.

0: lawsuit over child protection failings from Meta. And while that first part resulted in a massive fine because it found Meta's platforms had allowed children to be exposed to harmful content, this phase goes much further. For a start, this fine is bigger, another $567 million, the total now $942 million. And a judge ruled, as you mentioned, the company's impact on children amounts to a public nuisance, something that's affecting society as a whole. So if we look at that, public nuisance, it's a legal term that you usually see associated with things like environmental pollution, public health risks. So legally and symbolically, a really significant shift. We're seeing a social media company essentially being characterized not just as a platform that's having safety problems, but a source of wider public harm. Now, the judge also ordered some mandatory concrete changes to how Meta's platforms operate for young people. So things like stopping adults from being able to message minors, imposing really strict monthly usage limits, and getting rid of like counts as indicators of popularity of content for under 18s accounts. As for the money raised from those fines, it's set to be used to reduce the damage caused, the judge said. So hundreds of millions earmarked for things like mental health treatment, support programs, and related training for people like teachers and healthcare workers.
1: And what's Meta saying?
0: So Meta's come out strong. It says it will appeal the ruling as well as the earlier verdict. It issued a statement saying it's been working to identify and to remove harmful content. It also argued it has invested very heavily in protecting teenagers online.
1: Like, what impact could this have on how social media companies operate? Because this, of course, isn't the only case of this kind.
0: You're absolutely right, Charlotte. The company is facing thousands of lawsuits currently over claims its platforms can harm young users. In March, we saw a case in Los Angeles, Meta Lost. That was brought by a young woman. She sued Meta and YouTube over her childhood addiction to social media. And next week, we'll see a major multi-state trial starting in California. That's dozens of US states and the District of Columbia jointly suing Meta, and that's primarily over things like addictive product design, so infinite scrolling, push notifications. But this latest phase in New Mexico is just particularly interesting because really it's suggestive of an attitude shift when it comes to accountability for those big tech companies. It's being seen as similar to how governments in the past might have tackled a tobacco manufacturer or environmental polluter. So the result of that appeal will be very interesting.
1: Thanks, Steph. Next, a development in AI is being called a significant turning point after it was used to create a genetic code of viruses, ones that don't already exist in nature. In the past, AI has been used to develop antibiotics, but this advancement is causing concern, with experts warning it could be used to create new diseases that could harm humans. Over the past few weeks, there have been multiple reports of AI programs going rogue, engaging in hacking and even blackmail. Our health and science correspondent, James Gallagher, has been looking at the story.
2: They've basically taken artificial intelligence tools and used it to design viruses completely from scratch. And then they've started making those in the laboratory to see if they actually worked. And they took 300 of these AI designs and 16 of them turned into viruses that were fully functional in the laboratory. They were designed to attack and feed off species of bacteria. And they show that on 16 occasions, the AI was successful in designing these kinds of bacteria. So just make it clear that these are not viruses that are going to go around infecting people or anything like that. There is a particular group of viruses that infect bacteria.
1: So not dangerous for now, but how much of a breakthrough is this?
2: I think it could be a really significant one, actually. So we already know that generative AI tools have done things like help design new vaccines and helped design new antibiotics for treating drug-resistant infections. But this really feels like quite a significant step up, because now instead of just designing one single compound, one little protein, this is actually the whole genome, the entire genetic code of a virus that is being developed completely from scratch and producing something that is actually viable at the end of it. That is a big step up. Now, it is worth noting that this is still a very long way from what you might want to call creating life or anything like that. So it has a very tiny genetic code, these viruses, and are not technically deemed as being alive. You'd have to produce something like 100 times bigger in terms of the amount of genetic code before you were getting to those most basic single-celled organisms in the natural world. But this is still doing something that so far nature has not done. This is creating viruses that don't exist in the natural world. It is quite a breakthrough.
1: James Gallagher. There have been increasing reports in the US that the military stockpile of weapons is dangerously low as the war with Iran continues. Posting on social media, President Trump warned that those leaking what he called treasonous statements could face long prison sentences. Iran's defense minister has already seized on the reports as evidence of what he calls the enemy's declining capabilities. This is what President Trump had to say.
3: I rebuilt the military and also loaded it up with a lot of stuff. We have certain types of munitions that are very powerful, that we have unlimited, virtual unlimited supply. We have others where it's a little bit tighter, and we're getting them in on a daily basis.
1: Mr. Trump also denied reports that he'd confronted his defense secretary, Pete Hegseth, over the alleged shortages. Darren Selnick is a former advisor to Mr. Hegseth.
4: The fact that there's media reports, the fact that there are leaks from the Pentagon would show that we cannot afford to give to anybody else because these take time. This can take a year, 2 years to replenish. And I know the Pentagon is working hard and doing contracts replenishing. But I would say our stocks are low, probably dangerously low, way below that they should be.
1: Our Washington correspondent, Bernd de Boosman, has been telling me more.
5: The actual stockpiles are classified in the U.S., but researchers here in Washington have taken a pretty good look at what's been used in the conflict and what was available beforehand. And for the U.S. government and the White House, the most pressing ones are air defense systems. There's the Patriot Interceptor and a missile called the THAAD, which intercepts at a higher altitude. Those were extremely heavily used in the first month or so of the conflict in Iran, and those are weapons that can't easily be replaced. There's also a long range strike weapons such as the Tomahawk cruise missile, which can hit targets at precision at more than 1,000 miles away, and those have been used very heavily in the conflict and in this kind of tit-for-tat strikes that have taken place since the original ceasefire was announced.
1: And these leaks, I think it would be fair to say that Donald Trump is not happy about them.
5: No, he's certainly not. And the Trump administration has taken a very aggressive stance against leakers in government predating the war with Iran. But what they really don't want is information to get out, not through what they deem as the proper channels, for example, the press office at the White House or at the Pentagon. But so far, there's been really very little actual consequences for these leakers, and very few of them have been identified. There was recently a case in the New York Times. Journalists were subpoenaed to find leakers, but that case was dropped.
1: And this will really raise questions about the cost of this war, especially because it is so unpopular with voters.
5: It is. The Pentagon had announced a $1.5 trillion defense budget at the expense of domestic programs, and that combined with people's concerns, particularly about petrol, but also farmers have had to pay much more for fertilizer since the war in Iran began. That all has combined into something of a perfect storm of public opinion against the war. But the White House and President Trump have brushed that off entirely and said that any sort of short-term pain is worth Iran not having a nuclear weapon.
1: And this is also presumably having a knock-on effect with other conflicts, particularly Ukraine. And we know that President Zelensky has been repeatedly asking the U.S. for more of these Patriot missile interceptors.
5: It has. When they met recently, President Zelensky said that he had asked for 300 interceptors to get Ukraine through the winter, and Ukraine also wants a license to be able to produce them domestically. President Trump was initially receptive to the idea, but just given the vast expenditures, he's since kind of walked that back. Many here in Washington are also concerned about what it could mean for hypothetical future conflicts if China were to invade Taiwan, for example, and the U.S. were to come to Taiwan's defense. What is a much more sophisticated and large air and missile force in China than compared to what Iran has? It also calls into question the future readiness of the U.S. military, because none of these weapons can be replaced quickly. It often takes 2 years or more between when they're funded and ordered to when they're actually delivered and ready for use.
1: Bernd DeBoosman, staying in Washington, because it's been a policy for 150 years. Babies born in the US have a constitutional right to citizenship, but limiting this has been one of President Trump's top priorities in his crackdown on immigration. One of his earlier proposals was rejected by the Supreme Court in June, but undeterred, he's just signed two executive orders aimed at denying this right to some.
3: So we're cracking down very big crackdowns, and this will give us the right to do it in a much more forceful manner. But they've taken birthright citizenship and they've made a joke out of it. And we're actually the only country of size, I think just about the only country, period, that does birthright citizenship. I thought we were going to win it at the Supreme Court. Unfortunately, we had a bad decision, very unfair decision. Our country suffers because of it. And we're ending it a different way.
1: Our North America editor, Sarah Smith, looks at this new approach by the president.
6: He's trying to use a different method to achieve some of the same result here, because the initial executive order that he signed on his very first day in office was aimed at getting rid of automatic birthright citizenship for children who were born of parents who were either undocumented migrants in America or were only in the country temporarily. But that's what the Supreme Court justices ruled was unconstitutional. Now, this new order is a different route to try and get some of the same result. This order outlaws what he's calling birthright tourism. President Trump says that hundreds of thousands of people come to the United States every year claiming that they're coming on holiday, but really with the express purpose of giving birth to children who would then be able to obtain American citizenship. Well, he says that that is fraud, and they would have fraudulently filled in visa forms, and therefore they could be denied the citizenship for their children under immigration law. Now, it's a different way to try and work around the Supreme Court's initial ruling, but this is bound to be challenged in court itself, possibly all the way up to the Supreme Court. So it's not clear Donald Trump will get this time what it is that he wants.
1: Sarah Smith, and you're listening to The Newsroom. It was a case that shocked Mexico. In 2014, 43 students disappeared while traveling from Guerrero State to a protest. All of them are presumed dead. There have been several investigations, but no one has ever been convicted. The victims' families have accused public institutions of a cover-up. Now a former politician who was the governor of Guerrero State at the time of the disappearances has been arrested, accused of tampering with evidence. I've been hearing more from Luis Fajardo from BBC Monitoring.
7: The Ayotzinapa case, as it's known in Mexico, has been a shocking and profoundly disturbing story for more than a decade. It happened in 2014 when 43 teacher college students from an area in rural Mexico disappeared. Only three human remains have been discovered. And after many twists and turns, the accepted version of events is that the students ran into some kind of crime organization, some local drug cartel, with cooperation from government security forces. It's not clear if local or state or federal. And since then, there has been a very, very long quest by the relatives of the disappeared to obtain justice, to obtain information, to obtain transparency about this case, which has been a very big scandal again for more than a decade in Mexican society.
1: As you said, more than 10 years on now, but someone has been charged. Can you tell us a bit more about him?
7: Yes, the former governor of Guerrero State, the place where the students disappeared. He was the governor there, and he has been arrested, and he has been accused of concealing evidence, apparently of CCTV recordings, which apparently showed the moment in which the students were taken, course of events that led to their disappearance. It's seen as a big move in the sense that a high-ranking former official is now being investigated and potentially has to respond for this. The biggest similar case was a few years ago when the Prosecutor General of Mexico, Jesus Murillo Caram, was also charged with in relation with this incident. He's still awaiting trial.
1: Do you think then this is a bit of a watershed moment in terms of combating alleged corruption in Mexico?
7: Well, people have certainly been demanding for years transparency and accountability. And there's still a great deal of skepticism across Mexican society about how the state has reacted in this particular case. It has taken so long again, the very visible plight of the relatives of the Ayotzinapa students has left a very big impression in public opinion. There have been many different false leads that at one moment or another gave families hope that they would learn more about the fate of the students, of their loved ones. There have been international experts trying to help with the investigation around that. But I would say that overall, the feeling is of frustration from the students' families and from the public opinion in general that has seen, in some cases, some members of these public institutions apparently were acting in cooperation with these criminal groups. And this led to this very long saga of the Ayotzinapa students.
1: Luis Fajardo. World football remains deeply divided,

0: backed him to stay on as president. UEFA, which governs European football, wants him gone and has warned European teams could still boycott competitions, including the World Cup, despite the controversial plan to sell it off to private investors being abandoned. But the Confederation of African Football is supporting Infantino. Here's our sports correspondent, Andy Swiss.
1: UEFA has been the sternest critic of Gianni Infantino's ill-fated proposals, and it insists its threat to boycott FIFA competitions still stands. First, the proposals to sell off the major competitions had to be withdrawn, it said in a statement. And secondly, assurances have to be made that such attempts to disfigure the game in this way will never be made again, adding, these conditions have not been met. The former FA chairman David Bernstein says UEFA's threat to boycott the World Cup is its best chance of removing Mr. Infantino.
2: UEFA is key to this because without the European nations, the World Cup will be very, very little. If UEFA remains united and these big countries that are included there in Spain, ourselves, Germany, Italy and so on, stick together, I believe that they can reach a positive conclusion, by which I mean Infantino will go.
1: The English FA has now sent a letter officially withdrawing its support for Gianni Infantino, while there's been fresh criticism from the International Players Union, FIFPro, which called his proposals a profound abuse of presidential power. But the head of FIFA is fighting on, after being backed by his management board and expressing regret over how his proposals were handled. We sincerely apologise for these errors, he wrote to FIFA members, and commit to them not happening again. But the crisis at the heart of the global game is showing no sign of easing.
0: Our sports editor Dan Rowan has been telling us more about these developments.
3: Clearly he's digging in and believes he can ride this crisis out, but Infantino is under pressure now from multiple angles and his future remains uncertain, I think. If he thought yesterday's attempted reset in Rabat and his apology would help draw a line under this saga, he's mistaken. UEFA are not backing down. In fact, they've doubled down, reasserting a threat to boycott FIFA competitions. Now that's tough talk. Will they go through with such a move? We'll find out soon, because the Women's Under 20 World Cup, it takes place next month. England are among six European countries due to take part. A boycott's not without risk for UEFA. If young players are denied the chance to participate in such an event over this feud, it could alienate some allies in this fight. But I think UEFA are now desperate to maintain the pressure on Infantino. The issue is that he retains support elsewhere. This evening, the African Confederation said it was fully behind him in a reminder of the loyalty that FIFA's record development funds has earned the president. And while the South American region made clear its opposition to the sell-off scheme, it seemed to say Infantino should be allowed to stand for a re-election for a fourth term next year. Now, UEFA will hope he's long gone by then. If not, a unifying challenger candidate will have to be found. But in the meantime, world football's unprecedented civil war could drag on for months.
0: Dan Rowan. Finally, Zambia's elections are taking place against a backdrop of major social issues, with the cost of living, unemployment and healthcare among the top concerns. But there's something else that always grabs attention in Zambian politics: campaign songs. Local artists take centre stage, producing catchy political tracks paid for by political parties. But Zambians have mixed views about musicians cashing in on election campaigns. The BBC's Dingindaba Jonah Biyoyo reports.
4: When elections are around the corner in Zambia, there's one thing that's guaranteed to get the whole country moving. And we're not just talking about the ballot boxes. We're talking music. In this country, campaign season doesn't just come with speeches and manifestos. It comes with bangers as well. Proper dance floor anthems that turn political rallies into the biggest parties in town. Why does this work so well here? Well, Zambia is a youthful music-loving country. A catchy tune spreads like wildfire. It makes complex messages simple, fun, and memorable.
5: Most of the messages in the songs do speak to me, so that's why I listen to them.
4: The other truth is, music pulls huge crowds and gets people talking and dancing. Even beyond just Zambia, music has long been a vital force in African politics as a tool for resistance, mobilization, unity.

0: Education and critique. As African nations fought for freedom from colonial rule, music became a unifying force and expression of national pride. But in Zambia, it has been a part of election campaigns from as far back as the 80s. In the past decade, however, it has become stronger and much more commercial. It's so much of a big deal in Zambia that in the 2026 election, even Tanzanian artist Harmonize joined in the fanfare, producing a song for a presidential candidate there. Some people, however, are not very impressed by this. They believe that artists have a huge influence which must be handled responsibly.
1: People now be deciding because their favorite artist is singing for a particular part, so they'll follow in that line, instead of them reasoning according to their own understanding.
0: Dreams is one of the many artists doing political songs, and he's getting both backlash and praise.
2: It's not like I'm advancing an idea that seeks to exterminate the very existence of our own people. It's a business choice.
0: As the debates rage on, one thing's for sure. In Zambia, music energizes rallies and reflects shifting politics.
3: This has been The Newsroom with me, Charlotte Gallagher. And a top story before we go, a judge in the US state of New Mexico has fined Meta for failing to warn the public about the risks its platforms pose to children. And there's a news summary coming up next.
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0: This is the BBC World Service, and coming up after the news, the global story. It's been a week since Hamas said it would agree to a proposal to disarm. It was a breakthrough President Trump hailed as a major milestone. But in the days since, the Israeli Prime Minister says his country did not agree to the terms. Why has progress on the deal stalled? Join me, Asma Khalid, in 2 minutes.
1: Judge in the U.S. state of New Mexico has fined Meta for failing to warn the public about the risks its platforms pose to children. He ruled the conduct of the parent company of Facebook and Instagram amounted to a public nuisance. Meta said it will challenge the claims made against it. U.S. researchers say they've used artificial intelligence to design entirely new viruses. The breakthrough is being hailed as a scientific milestone, but has also raised concerns about safety and biosecurity. The Saudi-led coalition supporting Yemen's internationally recognized government says 11 civilians have been injured in a Houthi attack on a Saudi Arabian border area. Regional tensions have escalated in recent weeks, with the Houthis and Saudi engaging in mutual assaults. Government and opposition delegations in Venezuela have concluded a first day of talks on a possible political transition. The head of the National Assembly, Jorge Rodriguez, and a formerly exiled opposition figure, Dinora Figuera, led the US-backed dialogue held in Caracas. President Trump has signed two executive orders aimed at restricting birthright citizenship, the automatic granting of U.S. nationality to those born on U.S. soil. The Supreme Court threw out his earlier attempt in June. U.S. police say a man has confessed to starting a wildfire that destroyed 800 buildings near the northwestern city of Spokane. His defense lawyers want his mental health assessed. Protesters have clashed with police in the Argentine capital, Buenos Aires, as they gathered to oppose a bill that would overhaul property ownership. Demonstrators carried banners reading, "The homeland is not for sale." And the U.S. Republican senator and former majority leader Mitch McConnell says he's been discharged from a rehabilitation center after spending almost 2 months recovering from a fall.
0: It's now been 1 week since President Trump announced that his Board of Peace had reached a historic agreement in Gaza for the complete disarmament of Hamas. The U.S. president described it as a monumental step toward peace and security.
2: It's a great breakthrough. Nobody thought that would be possible, to disarm Hamas.
0: Trump said that as Hamas disarms, Israeli forces would withdraw.
2: So it's a big step for the Middle East. And people are really impressed by it, and they're surprised.
0: But the question of who goes first still seems unresolved. Hamas confirmed that it agreed to the plan. The Israeli prime minister says his country did not agree to the terms. And in the days since this deal was all made public, Israeli strikes in Gaza have continued. From the BBC, I'm Asma Khalid in Washington, D.C. And welcome to The Global Story, our show about where the world and America meet. Today on the show, could this Board of Peace plan actually work? Jeremy Bowen is the BBC's international editor. He's reported from more than 90 countries over more than 40 years. You know, Jeremy, we were speaking on our team just the other day about whatever happened with this Board of Peace that we heard about from the Trump administration. It was nearly 6 months ago that it had its first big meeting. And candidly, we have not heard very much about the Board of Peace or from the Board of Peace, I would say, in the interim. And then a week ago, President Trump announced that the board had reached, in his words, a major milestone in the Gaza peace plan.
3: President Trump announced his Board of Peace has reached an agreement which will completely disarm Hamas.
4: Under the agreement, Israeli forces will withdraw as a new Palestinian police force is put in place.
5: Well, if Israel doesn't go along, Hamas says it will back out of the deal.
0: Here we are a week after that announcement was made by the White House. Do you have any greater clarity of whether Israel is on board with this deal? And whether Hamas is on board with this deal.
6: Let's start with the Israelis. The Israelis have said they will essentially wait and see until Hamas have decommissioned all their weapons. And of course, Hamas does not want to disarm. Mm-hmm. Now, what shifted Hamas to accept the idea of decommissioning their weapons. I think the arguments being made by the intermediaries who they believe have their interests at heart, Palestinian interests at heart, the Qataris and Turks, is that, look, if you want to get any kind of a political role in the future, Hamas has to evolve. And the new overall political leader of Hamas, Khalil al-Haya, is a man who is, he's identified with some, you know, very sort of hardline Hamas views, but also, I mean, I've met him, I interviewed him a year into the Gaza war, and he struck me as a guy with a wide understanding of what was going on, in no sense some kind of ranting and raving ideologue. Plus, what this does by accepting this form of words, it bats the ball back into Israel's court. And I think they're well aware of the fact that President Trump and his people will be keen to have a deal. And so then the question is, the pressure might go on to Israel to do their side of the bargain, which is supposedly to withdraw from Gaza. And Israel, I think, has no desire whatever to pull back from Gaza. And I think this government, actually, the evidence is, has no intention of so doing, despite what the Americans may hope for. So that's more or less where they got to at the point where the deal was announced.
0: Can I ask you a few questions about the process and the logistics of this deal? What about timeline? Has a timeline been specified?
6: There is apparently a document which has a timetable on it. But at the moment, you know, they haven't reached the start line. But look, I think we can get a bit too lost in the detail of stuff that actually hasn't really emerged. And of course, there's always ambiguity in diplomatic conversations, because sometimes that's the only way you can get a deal.
0: And so some things were left deliberately vague, you're saying.
6: So sometimes it's a cloak. It can be a cloak. But it only works if there is impetus behind the process, and both sides essentially feel that they don't have a choice and they have to move towards some kind of agreement. And I question whether that point is at all reached in this process. I mean, what there is, and it's available online, is a document which has got 15 points. I've got it in front of me at the moment. If anyone is watching the Viz Visualize podcast, you'll see me looking at it. I've printed it out. It has 15 points. It's called a roadmap for completing the implementation of President Trump's comprehensive peace plan in Gaza. And it came out just at the same time as that agreement. This is essentially what they're supposed to have signed up to.
0: So it sounds like time frame not entirely sorted out yet. What about the actual weapons? Do we have any sense of how many and what weapons Hamas has?
6: No, they talk about things like heavy weapons.
0: What does that mean?
6: Well, yes, heavy weapons means things which aren't Kalashnikovs, are not light weapons, probably aren't heavy machine guns, but they're things where you might fire a shell out of it, rocket launcher. It's not clear how much of that stuff they've actually got left, anti-tank weapons. And so you're asking about decommissioning. I'm just looking at point 8. A process to decommission and store heavy weapons, military production sites, depots of weapons and tunnels shall begin after completing the remaining commitments under the Sharm el-Sheikh Protocol. The entry of NCAG, this is the National Committee for the Administration of Gaza, the technocratic body, and the deployment of the International Stabilization Force, the ISF. There is no ISF, right, at this point. This is meant to be a kind of peacekeeping force. It doesn't exist.
0: And this commission is a Palestinian technocratic officials?
6: Yes, a sort of new government.
0: So the weapons would not be going to the Israelis?
6: You know, a new government, and they would be, and it's not quite sure what the details would be, but these weapons would be under the sort of overall control of the National Committee for the Administration of Gaza, which is this new technocratic body. This NCAG or NCAG, I don't know how they're calling themselves, hasn't entered Gaza. All right, so none of that has happened.
0: Mm-hmm. I mean, this sounds very far away from actually happening.
6: It is. But it also, this is crucial, also in point 8, this process shall be linked to an Israeli withdrawal in phases from the areas under its control in Gaza. and the decommissioning of armed militias. Now, armed militias is a reference to the militias of Palestinians that Israel supports there. And they, in some of the areas that they control, say in the south, they have armed and established militias, which a lot of Palestinians say are basically were formulated on, some of them are criminal gangs. And they have been doing, you know, some of the Israelis, you might say, dirty work in Gaza, and are Palestinians who've chosen to work with the Israelis in return for Israeli protection, no doubt for a lot of money, and also for weapons. And so they will have to lose their weapons as well, according to the agreement.
0: What do we know about the backstory on how this deal came about? Because it didn't seem to be that Gaza was really, quite frankly, the chief foreign policy priority for this White House for the last several months.
6: Well, of course, the White House and Donald Trump himself have had a lot of other things to think about, notably the war with Iran. And President Trump's attention span is notoriously brief. And you'll remember back in, well, it was last October when they had the ceasefire in the Gaza war. He welcomed it. He went out there. He was in Israel. He went to Egypt. He said it was the most significant thing that's happened in the Middle East for 3,000 years, that there would now be peace. You know, he's never one, as you know, to undersell a deal. But the reason why you probably haven't heard from the Board of Peace all that much in the last 6 months or so is because I don't think, apart from their director of the Board of Peace, who's been doing a lot of diplomacy, there hasn't been a great deal going on because, you know, a lot of it depends on America's focus. And Trump's two favorite envoys, Steve Witkoff and Jared Kushner, his son-in-law, have been very much involved in other things, notably Iran. So what's been happening, though, is that there is mediation going on. The Qataris are very involved. The Turks have been very involved with Hamas, the Egyptians, and Mr. Nikolai Mladenov, who is the director of the Board of Peace, who is a Bulgarian diplomat, former defense minister, a man who's had a number of jobs in the Middle East and is well connected. And so they've been trying to get this thing going.
0: We've heard from Trump administration officials who say that Israel was consulted at every step along the way. We heard from President Trump himself characterize Israel as being very happy with this deal. And yet that does not seem to be the tone and response, at least publicly, we have seen from anyone in the Israeli government.
6: One of the great ironies of this, and again, this is from sources involved in the talks, is that essentially, as one source said to me, the Israelis were in the room. I mean, not literally in the room with Hamas, but they were involved in the negotiations because Mladenov would be talking to them, but they talk as well to the Egyptians. The Israeli government itself isn't very happy about talking to the Turks, and they're not keen on the Qataris either. And they're also said to be unhappy about this whole idea of concept of decommissioning. What does that mean? What they'd like to see is the whole lot of them either in Israeli hands or put into some gigantic metal grinding machine that will destroy them all.
0: Jeremy, I get a sense now from you of what the Israeli response to this deal has been. What has Hamas's response been, and how did you glean what they were thinking?
6: Look, Hamas have agreed to the deal, and that in itself is significant because it is the only time up to now that they have agreed to disarm. What Hamas believes is a legitimate armed struggle against Israel is deep in their DNA as a movement. Hamas is an Arabic acronym for the Islamic Resistance Movement. And resistance means fighting, right? And so you need weapons for that. So this for them is potentially a very big deal. There are sweeteners in this whole thing for them. But I think that they are essentially at a point where they are aware of the appalling conditions inside Gaza. They're aware as well that they need to try to regain some credit with, while they have a hard core of support inside Gaza, of course, there are plenty of people who used to have actually not bad lives at all, who now are living in tents and have lost everything. There's disease, there are problems with getting clean water, there is more food getting in than there was. And don't forget that even before this war started, when Palestinians had the whole of Gaza, not a big area, but the whole of Gaza, it was still one of the most overcrowded places on the planet. And now that same number of people are in basically a third of the territory that once they occupied. So that is desperate. And while, believe you me, they blame Israel, they'd also blame Hamas for all of that. Now, look, people like me, journalists like me, are not allowed into Gaza by the Israelis. And I think that's clearly because the Israelis do not want free reporting by foreign media on the ground, because they essentially have things they don't want the world to see. But we do have people who know way more about Gaza, and the person who I always talk to is one of my most esteemed colleagues, who is our Gaza correspondent, Rushdie Abu Alouf. Now, Rushdie got out with his family some months into the war, but he's kept very much in close touch with what's happening there. He grew up in Gaza. I've known and worked alongside Rushdie for, gosh, best part of, I suppose we're getting on for 30 years, certainly 25 years. He talks to everybody inside Gaza and, you know, significant people in the Palestinian side, inside and outside Gaza. So I know you've been talking to him, and believe you me, he is well worth listening to.
0: Rushdie, I want to understand how you go about understanding what Hamas thinks about this deal. Do you pick up the phone? And if so, who do you call?
7: Well, first, I was lucky to be in the right place in the right time, because the Hamas delegation was in Cairo almost in the same time I arrived to Cairo. And I was in contact all the time with them. And that night, early in the evening, I was talking to the Egyptian and to the Hamas, and they were not expecting an announcement overnight. Mm. They said, if it happened, it will happen within like 48 hours. And so I felt a bit relaxed, and I was like driving back home when I got the alert about Trump, posting about it. But I pulled out the car nowhere in the middle of like highway. Mm-hmm. And then I started straight away talking to contacts here in Hamas in Cairo and in Doha and everywhere. And then within 30 minutes, I received a text saying that Hamas accepted.
0: And I know that you're still reporting on the situation inside of Gaza. You're in touch with people inside to gauge how they're doing and how they're reacting to some of these latest developments. When this announcement came down from President Trump just the other week, how surprising did it seem to you?
7: It was surprised. No one was engaged. No one wanted to talk. No one believed what happened, because this is not the first time, you know. Every few weeks, they said, "Wow, there is Hamas delegation in Cairo going to make a deal," and it failed. So the people were very frustrated about it. And the announcement came almost overnight. And you know, Gaza has no electricity and very little people who have access to the internet, because most of the infrastructure for the communication was destroyed. You feel that the people, after this, like almost 3 years, they lost hope. And also they believe that American is not maintaining pressure on Israel to commit to its part of the agreement. And many Palestinians equally accuse Hamas of causing all of what is going on in Gaza. And they speak openly about it. And one of them was like posting like a small sentence saying, "This is the same offer that was in the table back in March when Hamas first rejected this roadmap presented by the Peace Council. Why?" They said, why are you accepting something that you rejected about 5 months ago and you caused all of this?"
0: Had you been hearing rumblings from Hamas officials that something might change that would lead them to accept this deal in this moment?
7: Well, to be honest, it was a surprise for many people, but not for somebody like me who's following day by day everything.
0: And so we got
7: signal about like 3 weeks ago, especially when the new Hamas leader was elected, Khalil Haya. And I heard from his team that he is Hamas is reconsidering accepting the deal. And when I did ask them about like 3 weeks ago why, he mentioned a couple of things. One of them is that Hamas was run by 5 members council, that everyone has his own view. And now we have a leader who is from Gaza, who is backed by the militants in Gaza and by most of the members in Gaza.
0: Just to pause on that, Rushdie, in the past you were saying there were these 5 members and they had to collectively agree. Nobody could dissent.
7: Exactly.
0: And everyone has to reach an agreement. Yeah. Yes. Yeah.
7: It's hard to make a decision. And the man who won this position was the head of Hamas, his chief negotiator. So he's the one who is traveling between Qatar, Turkey and Egypt. He made the first deal. He has a very good connection with the mediators and he knew how to play this game, you know, if we call it a game. Second, I think Hamas was not secret. They were supporting Iran in the war with America from the very beginning. And they were hoping that the result, if it works in the Iran hand, then Hamas will have a leverage from it. Mm. They were not hiding this. They upset the Qataris who host Hamas for a very long time. And Qatar had to deport some of the Hamas supporters because by the time they were supporting Iran, Iran was hitting Qatar, Kuwait, the Gulf countries and Jordan and everywhere. So they were, I think, also fitting on time. Back in October, there was a very good ground for make it a better deal. But Hamas decided to delay all of the important issue, including the disarmament and the future government of Gaza, as long as possible, keep delaying it until something is changed. Either Netanyahu coalition is collapse or a regional shift to Iran, and then Hamas can benefit from it. And they realized that they face a dead end. Mm-hmm. It is going to be a very complicated and very long process because the committee, which is called Technocrat Committee, which was appointed by the Peace Council to replace Hamas government in Gaza, are still in Cairo. They work from a hotel lobby in Cairo. Mm-hmm. And they don't have the money or the men or the security.
0: Have you met them, Rushdie?
7: I met them. I met all of them. I met the head of this committee. He's a good guy, but he has nothing in his hand. I did ask him, do you have money to spend in Gaza? They said no. So did you have any idea how you're going to work in Gaza? How the disarmament process is going to take? Who is going to take the women from Hamas and put it somewhere? They have no idea about anything. So you feel that it is almost unfinished, you know, deal. Too many missing details. Who's going to pay for it? Mm. What's the time of frame? When and how? So there is too many unanswered questions.
0: I want to ask you about what life has been like in Gaza for Palestinians since the ceasefire was initially announced last October. More than 1,200 people have been killed by Israeli strikes since that October deal. That's according to the Hamas-run health ministry, whose figures are considered reliable by the United Nations. And given that stat, I am curious to understand what the ceasefire actually feels like for people in Gaza. How tangibly has it really changed the reality on the ground?
7: Well, since October, when they announced the ceasefire, yes, there are less Israeli airstrikes comparing to before the ceasefire. And there are more Israeli aid allowed into Gaza, but not as enough as people wanted to be. And the ceasefire was not as good as the people hoped for. Every day, there is explosions. Israel is expanding what is called the yellow line, the yellow area. The yellow area is the area that under Israeli control, and it's now reaching almost 70% of Gaza. So 70% of Gaza is under Israeli full control. Palestinians are not allowed to enter it. And there is Israeli
0: sniper. And that has expanded since the ceasefire.
7: It is expanded because it was originally back in October, it was 56. And now it's almost 70. So every day they are pushing people back into this very small strip of land where about 2 million people, medical facilities are destroyed. Cancer patients are dying every day because of the lack of medication. There's no running water in Gaza. With people every morning, they queue for hours to get some clean water. So the suffering has not stopped.
0: Well, Rushdie, thank you for joining us and thank you for bringing your reporting and your insights.
7: Not at all.
0: Jeremy, hearing how much of this deal still, it seems, is unresolved, I'm left wondering how this actually moves forward, because it sounds like the Israelis want Hamas to do something first. They want them to completely disarm. And it sounds like Hamas is saying, no, you've got to do this other thing. And the question is, who goes first? And ultimately, it almost sounds like you need these things to happen simultaneously. You need Israel to withdraw from Gaza and you need Hamas to disarm. But you need them to happen at the same time. And it sounds like there is limited political capital from a party like the United States right now to be able to nudge this along and make sure it happens at the same time. You have been all over the world for the last 40 years covering wars and conflicts. Have you ever seen peace come out of a situation like this with two sides so fundamentally far apart who do not seem to trust one another?
6: Look, Mr. Mladenov, who is the diplomat, who is the director of the Board of Peace from Bulgaria, he's very experienced in the way that things have happened in the Middle East. He had a big UN job dealing with the Middle East, so he knows what he's on about. And what they've said is that they appreciate that there is zero trust between both sides. That's why the documentation that's come out has been very detailed. It's a step-by-step basis, and essentially the idea is that it's verifiable as you go. You don't have to trust, but you can verify. That's realistic. But it's also a sign of how really hard all this is. The thing is, everything is political. And the political side of thing on the Israeli side is that there's an election coming up at the end of October.
0: And Netanyahu is on the ballot.
6: He's not just on the ballot, he's behind in the polls. And the presumption among Israeli politicians is there are no votes, zero votes, in being seen to be soft on Hamas. So any kind of concession towards Hamas is a potential vote loser. And don't forget, Netanyahu's language when, after the 7th of October attacks, throughout the war, he said there will be total victory. Hamas will be wiped off the face of the planet. And now, actually, Hamas is a player in negotiations. They are still there. They've lost most of their senior people and thousands of their fighters, but they are still there.
0: Well, Jeremy, thank you for taking the time.
6: Thank you very much. Thanks for having me.
0: That was Jeremy Bowen, the BBC's international editor, and Rushdie Abu Alouf, the BBC's Gaza correspondent. Thank you again to both of them. And if you all appreciated our show today, then why not subscribe to The Global Story as a podcast so you never miss an episode? Just search for The Global Story wherever you listen. And folks, that's it for our show today. Thanks for spending some time with us. We'll be back again tomorrow at the same time, same place.

0: my Aussie friends had this phrase, and the phrase was fair dinkum. And I have always wondered, where did that ever come from?
1: Exactly. It does not make sense to me.
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8: Hello and welcome to Newsday on the BBC World Service with James Cobnott in London and Catherine Biarahanga in Nairobi.
9: The social media giant Meta, the parent company for Facebook, Instagram and WhatsApp, has been fined more than $500 million by a court in the US for failing to warn the public about the risks its platforms pose to children. We'll speak to an online safety advocate whose work is informed by a personal tragedy, and we'll examine the economic implications for the company too.
8: Ukraine's president, Volodymyr Zelensky, is pleading for more air defense systems as Russia pounds his country with ballistic missiles. We'll ask a defense expert to what extent that is possible.
9: And we're going to hear about new talks over a potential political transition in Venezuela. Could it really lead to credible elections? We'll go to Caracas to find out more after this news.
10: BBC News with Moira Alderson. A judge in the United States has fined Meta more than $500 million over child safety and ordered it to change how young people use its platforms. The penalty is the largest levied against the parent company of Instagram and Facebook for harm and addiction caused by social media. In response, Meta said it had a record of protecting teens online and it would challenge what it called claims that misrepresent the facts. It's not the first lawsuit Meta has faced over claims it harms young users, as Stephanie Prentice explains.
11: In March, we saw a case in Los Angeles, Meta lost. That was brought by a young woman. She sued Meta and YouTube over her childhood addiction to social media. But this latest phase in New Mexico, it's just particularly interesting because really it's suggestive of an attitude shift when it comes to accountability for those big tech companies. It's been seen as similar to how governments in the past might have tackled a tobacco manufacturer or environmental polluter. So the result of that appeal will be very interesting.
10: US researchers say they've used artificial intelligence to design completely new viruses, the first time whole genomes have been successfully designed by AI. The breakthrough has been heralded as a significant turning point in science, but has also prompted questions over safety and biosecurity. The Saudi-led coalition supporting Yemen's internationally recognized government says 11 civilians have been injured in a Houthi attack on Saudi Arabia's border region of Najran. A spokesperson said they included 7 Saudi nationals, a Yemeni, 2 Egyptians and a Pakistani. The attack comes 2 days after the Houthis said they'd carried out a drone strike on Najran airport. Farhan Huq is from the United Nations.
12: We call on the Yemeni parties to exercise restraint and refrain from actions that could lead to further military escalation. Renewed fighting risks reversing the hard-won gains made towards reducing violence in the past years. The parties must prioritize dialogue and engage constructively with UN-led efforts towards a negotiated political settlement.
10: A former state governor has been arrested in Mexico, accused of evidence tampering in the case of 43 missing students, which shocked the country more than a decade ago. Officials said Angel Aguirre gave instructions to hide evidence with the collusion of high-level officials. The BBC's Luis Fajardo has more details.
13: After many twists and turns, the accepted version of events is that the students ran into some kind of crime organization, some local drug cartel, with cooperation from government security forces. It's not clear if local or state or federal. And since then, there has been a very, very long quest by the relatives of the disappeared to obtain justice, to obtain information, to obtain transparency.
10: BBC News. Reports are coming in of a school shooting in the Thai capital, Bangkok. Local media say at least 10 people have been injured. Police say there are also fatalities. Initial reports suggest the attack was carried out by a juvenile, and police have cordoned off the area as they search for the perpetrator. Government and opposition delegations in Venezuela have concluded a first day of talks on a possible political transition. They said they've agreed to hold good faith negotiations in search of a political, peaceful, democratic and constitutional solution. The rare talks in a country that's known 27 years of socialist leadership are backed by the US, which in January seized the then leader Nicolas Maduro. President Trump has signed two executive orders aimed at restricting birthright citizenship after the US Supreme Court threw out his previous attempt in a ruling he described as unfair. The new measures create categories of people whose children would be ineligible for automatic US citizenship and try to prevent so-called birth tourism, where parents seek to have children on US soil. Here's our North America editor, Sarah Smith.
14: He's trying to use a different method to achieve some of the same result here, because the initial executive order that he signed on his very first day in office was aimed at getting rid of automatic birthright citizenship for children who were born of parents who were either undocumented migrants in America or were only in the country temporarily. But that's what the Supreme Court justices ruled was unconstitutional. Now, this new order is a different route to try and get some of the same result.
10: US police say a man has confessed to starting a wildfire which has destroyed 800 buildings near the northwestern city of Spokane. He was arrested earlier this week. The fire, given the name Old Trails, has devastated entire neighbourhoods and forced the evacuation of more than 60,000 residents. That's the latest. BBC News.
15: Thank you for that news. 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
9: Coming up in the programme today, a major court ruling against a social media giant. We'll examine Ukraine's quest for air defence systems, and we'll find out about a new dialogue about a potential political transition in Venezuela.
15: As ever, we'd love your thoughts on anything you hear on the programme. You can send us a WhatsApp or text message on our usual number. That's +44 77 86 20 50 85.
9: A judge in the US state of New Mexico has fined Meta, the parent company for Facebook, Instagram and WhatsApp, more than $500 million for failing to warn the public about the risks its platforms pose to children. In the largest fine Meta has received over child safety issues, the judge ruled Meta's conduct amounted to a public nuisance by contributing to a severe youth mental health crisis. Meta says it will appeal the ruling and that it had been working to identify and remove harmful content. The fine is in addition to a $375 million Meta had been ordered to pay in a previous lawsuit, accusing it of exposing children to explicit material and online predators.
15: I've been speaking with Juliana Arnold, an online safety advocate and co-founder of Parents Rise. Her teenage daughter Coco died in New York in 2022 from what Juliana says was an illegal and fake pill Coco got from someone she had met on social media. I started by asking her for her reaction to the court's decision.
16: This is such a great step, you know, a first step in accountability. But obviously for me as a mother who lost my child to social media harms, it's obviously, you know, very bittersweet. But it is finally feels good to know that the court didn't just say Meta failed kids. You know, it put a number on it, and $567 million has meaning. And the fact that the judge found Meta knowingly built the products, you know, that harmed our children, and then just treated the harm as a cost of doing business like it didn't care, really felt a little bit like a little bit of justice being done and showing that we're moving in the right direction of holding these companies accountable for the harm that they're doing to our children.
15: It's important to say that Meta says it's going to appeal this decision, and it says that it is working hard to keep people safe on its platforms. Now, the harm social media has on youngsters, for you, is very personal.
16: Yes.
15: Just explain what happened to your daughter, Coco.
16: Oh, it's beyond personal. No, my daughter Coco was a funny and bright and active young woman and still growing into herself, like, you know, all teens, and figuring things out. And she had had a very difficult relationship with social media and the design of the platforms and the dopamine hits that she would receive with the likes and the scrolling videos and the autoplay really kept her glued to her phone. And she went in the downward cycle of more depression and anxiety and, you know, retreating from her friends and all the things she was doing. And then when she just turned 17, a stranger that was on Instagram approached her and befriended her, groomed her, and then lured her to meet him, saying that he wanted to give her a Percocet for her anxiety. And it wasn't Percocet, it was fentanyl. And so she died of fentanyl poisoning. So that's why it's important, because in addition, they found that not only were these kids just harmed by, you know, the algorithms and features, but they were also exposed to predators by design. And this ruling found that, you know, Meta's platforms facilitated, you know, adult to child sexual exploitation and sextortion because of the insufficient safeguards and how the recommendation algorithm, you know, itself operated. So that is huge for me, because there's so many predators that are online that are able to reach our children, and that just can't be.
15: Just talk to us about how the families that you have been supporting have been affected and how they're likely to react to a ruling like this.
16: Obviously, we'll never get our children back. Nothing will ever be the same. We faced the worst situation anyone could find, and the pain is daily. But knowing that we can protect other children and that finally we're being heard is going to be very, I think, inspiring for these families who are working so hard to make these companies accountable to building and designing platforms that are not addictive for our children and harming their mental and physical health. So I think this shows us that, you know, we are moving in the right direction, and that this is the first of a number of trials that are going to be happening here in the U.S. over the next couple of years.
15: Part of the ruling includes new youth safety measures to be introduced. Are you hopeful that these will come into place and help reduce the harm to children and young users?
16: Yes. I mean, some of the things that they're requiring that Meta change are things that we've been fighting for years and are sitting in a document in Washington, D.C., in legislation that we have also been supporting for years. So this will also help our case and help us use this to push our Congress to pass laws that will keep these companies accountable. And August 12th, there will be a court case starting in Oakland, California, where the attorney generals of the states of California, Colorado, Kentucky, and New Jersey are also suing Meta for their negligence and for the similar situations that they found in the New Mexico case.
15: That there was Juliana Arnold speaking to me from Los Angeles. And just to reiterate Meta's response, it said in a statement, "We work hard to keep people safe on our platforms, and we have been transparent about the challenges of identifying and removing bad actors and harmful content. We remain confident in our record of protecting teens online and will continue to defend ourselves against claims that misrepresent the facts." Well, let's bring in our business presenter, Davide Ghiglione, to help us understand what this amount means for a company like Meta. So, Davide, this $567 million fine is in addition to the $375 million Meta was handed back in March. Sounds like a lot of money. What does this mean for Meta, do you think?
17: Good morning, Catherine. Well, this is a very good question, because even if this amount sounds huge for the vast majority of people, in reality, financially, it's very small for Meta, because, you know, a company of that size, this is just a drop in the ocean. Just to give you an idea, just a couple of numbers. So Meta's annual profit in 2025 was about $60 billion. So this fine is just really less than 2% of that. So it's really, really small. On top of that, Meta was already expecting lawsuits, and they had already set aside $2.4 billion for legal costs, and they had warned investors. So this is not a huge amount, financially speaking, for them.
15: Yes, so unlikely to have a big financial impact on the company itself. But what's the bigger issue for Meta here?
17: Well, the real impact is not only reputational, because obviously everyone's reading about it today, but it's really expected to come from the changes Meta's been ordered to make, such as limiting how much under 18s can use Facebook and or Instagram, for example, or preventing Meta from recommending minors accounts to adults, or even just restricting notifications during school hours. Obviously, for Meta and for social media companies in general, it's much better if people spend more time on their platforms. So this is what matters to investors. So it's kind of the long-term costs, which could be far greater than any single fine.
15: Davide, thank you. That's our business presenter, Davide Ghilioni, there.
9: Over the last few days here on Newsday, we've been reporting on the dire state of Ukraine's defences against Russian ballistic missiles, with strikes that have killed scores of people over this past week, prompting President Volodymyr Zelensky to appeal to allies about a shortage in interceptors. For years, Ukraine has relied on American Patriot defense systems to shoot down Russian ballistic missiles, but those have been in short supply, particularly since the US launched its war on Iran, depleting its own stockpile. Now, yesterday on the program, we heard from the Latvian Foreign Minister, Baiba Braza, who told us that some of the Patriot defense systems were nearing the end of their shelf lives, after which point they would be scrapped. So she pleaded with countries who have them to make sure they were given to Ukraine.
18: We need to supply weapons for self-defense, interceptors. It's sensitive for those countries who could provide them, and it's really a shame they haven't done that. At the end, it's always about political willingness. If there's a will, there's a way. These PAC-2, PAC-3 Patriot systems, missiles that shoot down another missile by two or by one, have neared expiration date. So they will very soon not be useful even to be stored. So they have to be used in defense, and those countries can't do that. So let's supply them to Ukraine, and let's make sure that we do the right thing.
9: Well, we can bring in now Aaron Dawson, an expert in the field of ballistic security and with the Freeman Air and Space Institute at King's College London here in the UK. Welcome to the programme. What did you make of the Latvian Foreign Minister's comments there?
19: Well, thank you very much for having me. I think the Latvian Foreign Minister there was prescient in her call for increased support for Ukraine. As you mentioned in your remarks, Ukraine is suffering quite substantially from the lack of adequate ballistic missile defense capability. And we've seen that, of course, in recent days with the massive salvo faced against Kyiv of about 40 ballistic missiles. So I think she's right in the sense of identifying where there's a capability gap. Where I think she's mistaken is finding the right solution to it. It's not clear from publicly released information just how many stocks are nearing their expiry. And even if there are some that are approaching their nominal expiration date, it's far from certain that countries within Europe or elsewhere are willing to donate their Patriot stocks to Ukraine. I mean, they have several choices that they could face instead. They could opt to recertify some of these Patriot stocks, extend their life. They could upgrade some of their systems. They could recycle their components, or, as the Latvian Foreign Minister said, donate them to Ukraine. And if we look at what Kuwait and Germany have done in recent years, they've instead decided to upgrade and buy more of the Patriot systems rather than choose to donate them to Ukraine, as deserving a candidate as it may be.
9: Could you just explain how those systems could run out of shelf life, as it were, could get to a point where they aren't usable anymore, whether or not they are donated to Ukraine?
19: Yeah, sure. So when you initially buy these missile systems, they will come with a particular shelf life, but that shelf life will be subject to continuing monitoring because these missiles will be handled, they will be stored in very different climates, different temperatures. Some of them may be used for training. And so continual monitoring of these inventories will establish whether the missiles can continue with that predetermined shelf life. Initially, the US Army stocks were classified for about 30 years. They then had an extension program bringing them up to 45 years. But these missiles, just because they're approaching their end of service life, that doesn't mean that they're necessarily unusable. That just means that perhaps some of the components need to be upgraded, or the original manufacturer just needs to do a quick inspection to make sure, yes, these missiles are still serviceable, they can still be used, and we might give them an extra 5 years before the next inspection. So there are ways in which these stockpiles can be upgraded and recertified.
9: And if you feel that that is an unlikely avenue for Ukraine to get more of these systems, where could President Zelensky find what he's looking for?
19: Well, there are a few options open to him. The first is to use some alternatives to Patriots. Patriots are first in class, but there are some other systems if he's really finding it difficult to plug that capability gap. The first is the European version of Patriot, called the SAMP-T, produced by France and Italy. It's not as sophisticated as the Patriot, but does a decent job, and some of those are already going in Ukraine's way. Ukraine itself is collaborating with the United States to retrofit some Soviet-designed S-300 systems, again, which are a possibility. And Ukraine is trying to develop its own homegrown, low-cost version of the Patriot. So those are all open to Zelensky. The other couple of suggestions would be to shoot the archer rather than the arrow. It's very difficult to completely disarm an incoming missile salvo if that's dozens and dozens of missiles at a time. But what you can do with long-range precision-guided munitions is take out where these missile launchers are or hurt Russian oil and industrial facilities. Those are the ways in which Ukraine can begin to throttle back some of the attacks that it's currently facing. And then the last thing really is to hide as much as you can, conceal your industrial capacity, conceal vital targets, make it much more difficult for these ballistic missiles to take out some of the softer targets that Ukraine does have.
9: Aaron Dawson from King's College London, thank you very much indeed. Got a couple of messages in on this. Suleiman Conner in Philadelphia says Zelensky is living in a delusional world. Even if they're supplying him with all the air defence systems, he will never win against Russia. But Ikai Wilson in Soroti, Uganda says Ukraine deserves all the support it's requesting. If Russia had its way, it would reignite the USSR. And it's only Ukraine who are frustrating Putin's adventurous venture.
15: Let's head to Venezuela now, where talks on a potential political transition have begun in the capital, Caracas. The discussions are being pushed by the United States, which has considerable power in the country following its military raid to capture the then president, Nicolas Maduro, at the start of this year. The talks are being led by the head of the National Assembly, Jorge Rodriguez, and a leading opposition politician, Dinora Figueroa.

0: involved. For more, I spoke to the investigative journalist Ana Vanessa Herrero in Caracas.
1: Well, these talks are just the continuation of what Donald Trump and the Trump administration was proposing even before Nicolas Maduro was taken. So the entire plan that the U.S. had for Venezuela after January 3rd was that a transition would start in the country and that would allow free and democratic elections to be held. And then after that, elect a president in a way that has not been experienced in Venezuela for a very long time.
0: And the people involved leading this process, talk to us a bit about them and whether they are credible figures for such such a venture.
1: Well, credible depending, to whom, right? Like, who are we talking about? Are we talking credible in front of the Trump administration or the Venezuelan people? So, Dinora Figuera, on one side, she's leading the opposition efforts in these talks, and she is a well-known congresswoman. And she was heavily involved in prior efforts from the opposition, the Venezuelan opposition, to, you know, look for a different way to oust Nicolas Maduro before January 3rd. So she's a well-known name among Venezuelans and among the opposition, but I would not say she's the person who really represents the entire opposition. Let's not forget that after 2024, when Maria Corina Machado led this enormous campaign against Nicolas Maduro, and they could prove that the opposition won with over 70%. After that, the main figure for the opposition here is Maria Corina Machado.
0: And so she's not involved at this stage.
1: Exactly. So the fact that she's not involved raises a lot of questions among not only people, but even within the opposition. But she is the person that the Trump administration decided would be, you know, the vessel for these conversations. That is the person that's going to be sitting at the table. And on the other side, we have Jorge Rodriguez, who is also a very well-known name. He is the brother of Delcy Rodriguez, who is the interim president right now. He was extremely close to Nicolas Maduro. He has been in politics with Chavismo since the beginning, and he has been accused by the opposition of leading policies that would go against freedom of speech and against protests and so many other things that, you know, in the end defined Maduro's time as a dictatorship inside of Venezuela. So we have two very different sides here, but both of them agreed by Donald Trump, and that is basically the situation.
0: And you said that what the Venezuelan people really want is free and fair elections. How much optimism is there, would you say, that these talks could eventually get the country there?
1: Well, you know, Venezuelans are used to the talks, and that is actually a strategy that Nicolas Maduro himself used a lot of times to divert in, you know, whenever things were heating up in the country, he would use these talks as a way to gain a little bit of time or credibility in front of the international community. So Venezuelans are not very fond of talking. They were not expecting this sort of what the Trump administration is trying to sell as a transition to start with negotiations. They were expecting elections to be announced. But truth be told, it's been over 20 years, a system and a regime that now ended abruptly after January 3rd. So the only way to continue, you know, the calm that it's raining right now in the country is, you know, through a conversation between parties. The only problem here is that people don't believe that Jorge Rodriguez can really hold a conversation that would lead the country into something that is democratic, because perceive Jorge Rodriguez as a very undemocratic and against freedom kind of person. So it's complicated. I mean, it is the only way that the United States is proposing. It is a logical way that things are happening. But again, people were expecting much more. And you can feel that people are desperate for elections to happen and for Maria Corina to return and, you know, for a campaign to run and to start freely and democratically.
0: Journalist Ana Vanessa Herrero in Caracas.
2: 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Hi, Sarah.
3: Good morning, Catherine. Good morning, James. European team.

0: Teams could still boycott competitions, including the World Cup, as UEFA says. FIFA's defense of its president, Gianni Infantino, quote, changes nothing. European governing body, UEFA, said in a statement it has lost its confidence in Infantino, despite the World Cup plan being aborted. A record-breaking deal for Ivory Coast Yann Diomande. Real Madrid have signed a 19-year-old star from RB Leipzig on a 7-year deal. Madrid will pay $144 million fee plus $10 million in easily achievable bonuses. If those bonuses are achieved, the deal would represent a record transfer for Madrid.
1: Sarah, thank you. That's Sarah Manai with all the latest sports news there. 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Stay with us if you can.
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0: welcome to Newsday from the BBC World Service with Catherine Buerhanger in Nairobi and James Cottnell in London.
1: More than a million people are at risk of losing food assistance in South Sudan. We'll find out more from the World Food Programme.
0: We'll dip into a lively debate in Cameroon after a bishop urged women to stop romantically pursuing priests.
1: And the pressure on FIFA's Gianni Infantino remains high. We'll have the latest.
2: BBC News with Moira Alderson. A judge in the United States has fined Meta more than $500 million over child safety and ordered it to change how young people use its platforms. The judge in New Mexico said Meta could be called a public nuisance as it contributed to a mental health crisis among the young. Meta disputed the judgment. US researchers say they've used AI to design entirely new viruses. The breakthrough is being hailed, but has also raised safety concerns. The Saudi-led coalition supporting Yemen's internationally recognized government says 11 civilians have been injured in a Houthi attack on a Saudi Arabian border area. Regional tensions have escalated recently, with the Houthis and Riyadh engaging in mutual assaults. There's been a school shooting near the Thai capital, Bangkok. Reports say both injuries and fatalities have occurred and that the suspect in the crime is dead. The attack is said to have been carried out by a student. Details are still coming in. Government and opposition delegations in Venezuela have concluded a first day of talks on a possible political transition. They've promised to continue good faith negotiations in search of what they call a democratic and constitutional solution. Washington supports the dialogue. US police say a man's confessed to starting a wildfire that destroyed 800 buildings near Spokane in Washington state. His defense lawyers want his mental health assessed. Protesters have clashed with police in the Argentine capital, Buenos Aires, as they gathered to oppose a bill that would overhaul property ownership. Demonstrators carried banners reading, "The homeland is not for sale." And the Moroccan state news agency says the country is ready to cooperate with Spain on the return of hundreds of unaccompanied children currently in the Spanish territory of Ceuta. It's struggling to look after the minors who were among last week's influx of would-be migrants. BBC News.
0: Thank you very much indeed for that update. Hello and welcome to Newsday on the BBC World Service with Catherine in Nairobi and James in London.
1: Yes, in the next half hour, we'll hear about food challenges in South Sudan, speak to a gender activist in Cameroon about a bishop's appeal to women to stop chasing after priests, and hear about the continued pressure on FIFA's boss, Gianni Infantino.
0: We'll have your thoughts on that or anything you hear on Newsday. 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
1: Well, let's start here in East Africa, where more than a million people in South Sudan are at risk of losing the food assistance they depend on to survive. That's the warning from the World Food Programme, who say they're facing an imminent shortfall in funding for their work in the country. Food insecurity in the country is partly driven by escalating conflict, which has led to hundreds of thousands of people being displaced from their homes. Well, joining me here in the studio is Mutinta Chimuka, the World Food Programme's Country Director for South Sudan. Welcome to Newsday, and thank you for joining us in the studio this morning. So describe to us the depth and urgency of the crisis in South Sudan.
3: Thank you for having me. In South Sudan, we have about 10 million people who are facing food insecurity. That includes South Sudanese. It includes refugees coming in from Sudan. It includes people who are suffering from the effects of conflict and as well from the effects of climate crisis. So people who are drought affected and flood affected. And this is really, really a very, very serious problem. Right now, the World Food Programme is reaching as many people as we can. However, our resources are running out. And by the end of September, we will not have enough money to provide support to refugees and internally displaced, close to 1 million people. And we worry about what will happen with them going forward. Some of those South Sudanese don't have anywhere else to go. Sudanese refugees have no place to go because Sudan is still in a conflict, and we urgently need resources to be able to provide them life-saving assistance for the coming months until the end of the year.
1: And it's important to say we aren't talking about people who had a lot of resources from aid agencies in the first place. I've been to parts of South Sudan facing, as you say, flooding crises in the past, displaced people coming in from Sudan, living in places where they do not have accommodation, tents. So it's been a real challenge for aid agencies in the past. Why are you facing this funding shortfall yet again?
3: Exactly. The resources that we have are enough to actually give people a basic ration. And it's basically half what you are supposed to give. An average human being should survive on 2,100 kilocalories a day. We're only able to give them half of that, and it's very, very little. It is just basic food. It is a cereal. It is a pulse. It is salt and oil. That's all we're asking for and giving the people of South Sudan. I think that what's happening right now is that there are multiple crises around the world, unfortunately. But I think it's really important to keep the spotlight on South Sudan. The people in South Sudan deserve assistance just as much as any child in any other part of the globe.
1: We've seen countries around the world cutting their aid budgets. More recently, the focus has been on the United States in particular. So where are you hoping to get some of the funding from? We know countries in the Middle East, for example, have been stepping up and supporting aid agencies.
3: No, absolutely. The United States and other donors have been really very good to South Sudan and to the World Food Program. We continue to engage with the United States at different levels and continue to receive some funding from the United States through different mechanisms. But absolutely, the level of resources isn't what it was before. We are engaged in trying to broaden the number of partners that we work with and have had many conversations with different member states, including the Republic of China, for example. So we're really trying to make sure that we just don't focus our attention on just those traditional donors that have been very faithful to South Sudan and the World Food Program for decades.
1: Give us a sense of the challenges people in South Sudan are facing at the moment, because in recent months we've been talking about insecurity happening in different parts of the country. Just give us the latest in terms of what's happening on the ground there.
3: Well, let me just give you one statistic. Since the beginning of this year, 36 humanitarian workers have been killed in the line of duty. This is basically what happens here. Sometimes people are on a road, they get ambushed. Sometimes it's warring parties, the opposition and the state. Sometimes it's armed youth who have weapons that are very powerful that just ambush people on their way, just going about their daily business, and they get ambushed. Unfortunately, the number of people who get killed in South Sudan on a daily basis is astronomical. And I think this is something that, you know, the world needs to pay attention to. And we really want the warring parties, and we hope that other member states, including the African Union, will work with the government of South Sudan to bring peace to South Sudan, because without peace, the people of South Sudan will continue to suffer all sorts of challenges, food insecurity, but also others. I think it's not just the World Food Program that is facing difficulties to provide assistance, but other UN agencies and NGOs that are a lifeline to the people of South Sudan are also facing similar challenges.
1: Mutinta Chimuka, World Food Programme's Country Director for South Sudan. We appreciate you coming into our studios here in Nairobi and talking to us.
3: Thank you so much for having me.
1: Wonderful. James, of course, you were a long-time correspondent for the BBC in South Sudan and Sudan. You've covered many of the hunger challenges the country has faced. This feels like it's a recurring story.
0: Yeah, it really is. I mean, in my case, almost 20 years of looking at things like this. I remember meeting people who were grinding up leaves to provide just a tiny bit of nutrition. That was in eastern Equatoria, probably in 2009. It is recurrent. Part of it, of course, is environmental. We've seen the flooding that has been such a big feature in recent years in parts of South Sudan. But I think, and I don't know if you'd agree, Catherine, you obviously worked a lot in South Sudan, so much of it is political too. When there is conflict, when there are divisions and fighting, that leads to so many of the food problems that the WFP's country director was so eloquently describing just now.
1: Yes, and James, I've covered, you know, displacement crises, hunger crises in different parts of the continent, in Uganda in particular, here in Kenya as well. What really struck me in South Sudan is just how there are few resources. So I'll give you the example of Uganda. When there were lots of South Sudanese refugees coming into Uganda, people were given a plot of land, for example. There were tents, there was food from multiple agencies. I was in South Sudan when the conflict in Sudan began, and there were South Sudanese fleeing into South Sudan at the time. I was just really struck about just how little people had. There was a lack of shelter. People were living out in the open in different parts of towns and cities. There was just very little for them. And as you say there, James, that's also part of the political crisis, but also how remote and difficult to get to some of these parts of the country are.
0: Let's head to Cameroon, where comments by a Catholic bishop urging women to stop pursuing priests has sparked debate. The Bishop of Bayer, Michael Bibi, told worshippers that women and girls should avoid romantic relationships with Catholic priests, arguing that such relationships can contribute to the downfall of some members of the clergy.
4: If a Christian is responsible for the downfall of a particular priest, how do you feel? That is because of your relationship, is because of the type of thing you do with this particular priest that has made this priest to drop out, or that has made this priest not to live his life and live it properly. And most often, some of us are having problems because of the Christians.
0: Well, his remarks have been criticized by some who say they unfairly portray women as temptations rather than as equal members of the church community. One of those critics is the gender advocate and scholar Eileen Tabue, a lifelong Catholic who has written an open letter to the bishop entitled "The Perception That Women Are Distractions in the Church." When we spoke, I started by asking Eileen to summarize her thoughts on the bishop's words.
5: It is very damaging indeed, because it gives the impression that women go to church to seduce priests. It gives the impression that women are not so concerned about their own spiritual life, because based on some of the comments that he made, he said women are the causes of downfall, you know, of priests. To frame women as the cause of downfall of a priest, I thought was too strong and too hard, because it took away responsibility from the priest who took a vow. And so when you say it is the woman that is the cause of the priest's downfall, you're completely keeping the priest away from taking responsibility for vows that he had taken as a priest.
0: I suppose some might argue that if the priest has responsibility, then the women in these cases do too. It should be a shared responsibility, if nothing else. Would you agree with that?
5: Yes, of course, it has to be a shared responsibility, but I take responsibility for myself and my spiritual life as a Christian and not for the priest. I mean, that is my perspective, that if I am a Christian and I choose to be a Christian, I have to take responsibility for my acts. And so the priest also has to take responsibility for his acts. Now, it does not cancel the fact that we may collaborate to support one another. You know, part of the message that the bishop shared was that Christians should advise and guide priests when they see them doing the wrong things. And that I completely agree with. Let us guide, let us advise, maybe let us report, you know, to a higher authority if we see a priest doing something that is not okay. But then to say that the cause of the downfall of a priest is a woman, I think I do not agree with that particular part of the message.
0: So what sort of conversations do you think the Catholic Church in Cameroon should be having about priest responsibility, about perhaps the challenges of celibacy?
5: That is a very difficult conversation that needs to be had, because if we look at the way the church is structured and if we look at our culture in Cameroon, we are a very communal kind of people. And so priests are not expected to live separate from the people. They function within communities. They are shepherds. And so they are often invited for birthdays, weddings. I mean, they attend traditional ceremonies. And so they have a very friendly relationship with their Christians. But again, I think that we need to start having a conversation about how do we manage these relationships, or how do we, within the process of training the priests, emphasize on the vow of celibacy that they take? And, you know, what are some of the ways in which they as individuals can focus on their ministry and avoid some of the temptations that are out there? Because we cannot deny that the temptations are there. And I do not deny that some women are deliberately interested in priests. But what I am saying is that the priests should take the responsibility for the vows that they took. And so there should be, I think, greater training on, you know, how they manage some of these issues that they find in the community, some of the temptations that come their way, and how they can also be able to draw boundaries. Because, you know, as part of the message, the bishop said women should avoid taking a priest to places they don't have to go to, like bars. And so my question is, the priest is not a child. Nobody forced him to go there. Probably he was convinced to go there, or he wanted to go there and just needed somebody to take him. So I'm sure there are ways in which they can be trained to draw boundaries between themselves and the Christians and the activities that they take part in within the communities.
0: Finally, I wonder what sort of reaction you've had to your comments, to your response to the bishop in the sort of cultural context that you've just been describing.
5: Well, the reaction has been very massive, both negative and positive. I've had a lot of people question the fact that I dared to respond to the bishop in such a manner. And some people said, oh, I did not get the whole message, the bishop's message, and that I only took a part of it and commented on it. And some people said, oh, I was seeking for social media clout. And then I have also had a lot of support from women who, you know, themselves found it a very difficult message. I've had support from priests. I've had support from Christians who have appreciated the fact that I was able to express that point of view. So it's both ways, you know, but the one thing that I want to emphasize is that my message was not an attack on the bishop. My message was a perspective that I wanted to share about the bishop's message and how it could enable priests to hide behind women rather than take responsibility for their acts.
0: The academic and gender activist Eileen Tabue there.
2: You're listening to Newsday from the BBC with James in London and Catherine in Nairobi. A reminder of our headlines. A US court has fined Meta more than $500 million and deemed it a public nuisance in the largest case yet against the social media giant over child safety. And scientists say they've successfully used artificial intelligence to design completely new viruses. Let's get the latest sports news now with Sarah Minai. Hi, Sarah.
6: Thank you, Catherine. Let's start with the latest in the Infantino controversy, and UEFA say a boycott of FIFA competitions remains. On Wednesday, FIFA released a statement saying its management board had reaffirmed their full support for its president, Gianni Infantino. It also said mistakes were acknowledged. The FIFA statement came after the meeting of most of its senior management, who retained their full support for Infantino. The BBC's football reporter Manny Jasmi has been speaking to Jim Boyce, former vice president of FIFA, and started by asking him if he was surprised by this latest FIFA statement.
7: Not surprised. It was obviously what was going to happen. Don't forget, he called a meeting of his senior staff. His senior staff obviously have salaries, obviously have payments to make, and obviously they backed the president. Now, it's interesting because I heard there that Kevin Lemieux, who I know very well, Kevin is a first-class, most honest fellow. He, in fact, was a PR to Michel Platini when I was at UEFA. And I see that Kevin wasn't invited to the meeting. That surprises me greatly because he's a most honourable person and someone who I would have very high regard for. But as far as UEFA are concerned, I don't think this is a bluff. I think, as I said, Gianni Infantino has a long way to go to regain the reputation that has been lost. He has 6 months to do so. But the most important thing is that if UEFA go ahead with their boycott of FIFA competitions, it's going to have effect in a couple of months' time, because the Women's World Cup qualifiers, which Northern Ireland are actually involved in, are due to take place in October. So are they going to take place? So Johnny has a lot of work to do to try to get back his credibility.
8: Yeah, there really are just a few days and weeks to sort this out, it would seem. You mentioned those Women's World Cup qualifiers. Before that, even, yes, there's the Women's Under 20 World Cup, which is going to be in, exactly, Poland, which is a UEFA member. So that's in less than a month's time. So we're going to find out quite quickly how serious this threat is.
7: Oh, it appears to be very serious. And obviously, UEFA are now wanting the backing, which I saw they got a week ago, of the 53 countries in UEFA. So I think that they will obviously be very determined that unless they get proper answers, because the World Cup to me is the greatest sporting competition that we can possibly have. Now, FIFA's job is to promote football. It's to promote football for the ordinary average person who wants to go along at a weekend and see his team. And there's no greater honour than seeing your country qualify for a World Cup. But that last World Cup, the prices in America were crazy. The relationship between Gianni Infantino and Donald Trump was appalling, to be honest with you. The overturning of the red card. I could go on some of the VAR decisions. So FIFA have a lot to do to try to get back the credibility that they need to get back with the associations, especially UEFA.
8: And UEFA have obviously been extremely strong in their criticism of Gianni Infantino and the way FIFA has been run in the last few days, weeks and months and beyond that as well. We also had objections from CONCACAF and the Asian Football Federation when these plans were announced last week, Jim. Do you expect those confederations, UEFA, CONCACAF, the Asian Football Federation, to be talking to each other, coordinating a response in their opposition?
7: I'd be very surprised if they didn't. Now, where I see a problem here is I'm not sure there is a suitable candidate well enough known to challenge Gianni Infantino, okay, if it goes to a vote. If it goes to a vote, I still think Gianni Infantino would probably get the numbers that he requires. But that's not the issue here. What's the point in having a vote? What's the point in being president of FIFA if your whole competitions are thrown into jeopardy because of this situation? So, as I say to you, there's a lot of work needs to be done.
6: That was former Vice President of FIFA Jim Boyce speaking there to the BBC's Manny Jasmi. Now to a record-breaking deal for Ivory Coast Yann Diomande. Real Madrid have signed the 90-year-old star from RB Leipzig on a 7-year deal. Diomande was one of football's most in-demand talents this summer after impressing in Germany's Bundesliga last season, scoring 12 goals, providing 8 assists, and then he excelled with Ivory Coast at the World Cup. Madrid will pay $144 million fee plus $10 million in bonuses, and if those bonuses are achieved, well, the deal would represent a record transfer for Madrid. It was more than what was paid for Jude Bellingham in 2023 and for Eden Hazard in 2019. And away from football, Mauritian rider Kimberly Lecour overcame a mechanical failure to win stage 6 of the Tour de France. Switzerland Marlene Roizier still holds the overall lead.
0: Sarah Manai, thank you very much indeed. Let's take a bit of a detour here to the glamorous world of top models and catwalks. And we're going to return here, actually, to South Sudan. For years, the world's youngest nation has been producing some of the world's top international models, like Anok Yeh, Adu Takech and Alec Wek. Currently, 9 of the world's top 50 models, as ranked by a top modelling database, hail originally from South Sudan.
9: And James, despite this status the South Sudanese models enjoy, there are also still challenges, such as visas and access to the international stages. Focus on Africa's Nkechi Ogbonna has been speaking with 19-year-old Chloe Nyanda, an up-and-coming model from Juba.
10: I started modelling when I was 14. When I was living in Nairobi, I saw Adut online. Adut inspired me, actually. I say I want to be like Adut one day. And my things actually became hard through my parents. They actually refused. They don't want me to be a model. They say that I should get married, all this. So I started in Nairobi. They refused. They took me to boarding school. They took me to Juba actually because of modeling, because I do go for training and they don't want those things. So I went to Juba. I started in Juba until my parents, they told me, if you choose modeling, you better leave our house and you go for your model things. So I left my brother's house. I went and stayed with my auntie. I continued with my modeling there.
11: Since you left home, have you been able to go back home to mend fences with your family? Have they been receptive, or they are still upset by your choices?
10: No, they're not happy with me up to today. I don't talk to my family. Most of my family members, like brothers, some uncles, I don't talk to them up to now.
11: Right. But Chloe, talk to me about growing up in South Sudan, right? What has growing up been like, especially for young girls like you?
10: Actually, growing up in South Sudan is not easy. It's not actually easy, let me be honest. Because it's not all the families. Some families are really going through a lot. You get married, they're forcing you to a man, a young girl's age of 14. A lot have been forced into marriages, young girls, you know, just because of cows and all this.
11: Chloe, is modeling a way that young girls are hoping to change their circumstances or run away from marriages or, you know, to chase a proper career that they have interest in?
10: Not everyone, actually. Sometimes it's not everyone. Some people love marriages, but to some few of us. So this is where also we can escape marriages. Especially, let me just say an example of me. So actually me, I don't want to get married. So this is why I choose modeling. So now I'm trying to escape marriage things, but I don't know to other people's opinion. I don't actually know. But to me, I don't want to get married.
11: Right. From what we've seen, right, there are so many models that are coming out from South Sudan. Why is there a huge interest for models from South Sudan specifically?
10: Mostly, basically, on our skin. So we have good skin like South Sudanese. You know, we are very unique. And we also have the height. We have very beautiful girls from South Sudan compared to the rest of the countries. Let me just say, in the industry, we are the one making a lot of money. So big brands that are choosing South Sudanese girls.
11: And then, Chloe, you've spoken about Adut, Anok, Alekwek, and some of these ladies who are hitting runways and have become international stars from South Sudan. What would you say the impact of these ladies hitting those stages have been on young girls like yourself back home in South Sudan?
10: Without them, I could not be a model by now. Maybe I could have not known them. So I could have been married now. So those girls, they actually did well. So they inspired a lot of girls.
11: Let's talk a bit about the challenges. Coming from South Sudan with a dream and a desire to launch on global stages, how has it been accessible for you to these platforms?
10: At first, I was in Juba and I was having big body. My body was big, so I got a lot of rejection from the agencies. It was in 2024. An agency came, that is, they came to Juba, and I went for casting, and then they told me, you have good skin, and also you have looks, but your body is big. So, you know, I worked hard, like, to grow slim. It's not easy to...
11: Chloe, when you say you worked hard, what kinds of things did you do to lose weight?
10: So, I do exercises. I go for running every morning. I also don't eat. I eat small. When I eat lunch, I won't eat supper. I actually grow slim and I got an agency in Paris. So I came last year in December, I came to Kampala. I applied for my visa. My visa was rejected. Actually, right now, it's not me alone. Like new faces right now, like us, are so hard. They're not getting visas because mostly models can, some of us, they can travel and they don't come back. So they go and seek for asylum and they don't come back. So that one is challenging us right now. I have applied already now. I'm waiting for another visa right now, but I don't know whether they're going to deny again or accept. I don't actually know. So now I'm just praying hard.
9: And that was the up-and-coming South Sudanese model, Chloe Nyanda, speaking to Focus on Africa's Nkechi Ogbonna. She's hoping to make it big like some of the other names, James. Alekwek is one of the best-known models in the world. I guess they have such a big influence in South Sudan.
0: You can definitely see lots of young South Sudanese women hoping to follow in their footsteps. And why not? Sounds like there's a lot of interest from the modelling industry for South Sudanese women.
9: Thank you, James. 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
1: Hello and welcome to Newsday on the BBC World Service with James Cobner in London and Catherine Biarahanga in Nairobi.
0: A judge in the United States has fined Meta, which owns Facebook and Instagram, more than $500 million over child safety and ordered it to change how young people use its platforms. So what could this mean for one of the world's biggest social media companies? We'll hear from a leading technology journalist.
1: We continue to follow reports of unaccompanied minors left in the Spanish exclave of Ceuta following the recent migration crisis there. We'll hear from an aid worker on the ground.
0: The Confederation of African Football, the governing body on the continent, has backed the embattled FIFA president, Gianni Infantino. We'll examine what this means for his chances of holding on to his job.
1: And we'll find out about the latest trade tariffs being imposed by President Donald Trump. That's all after the latest world news.
2: BBC News with Moira Alderson. A judge in the United States has fined Meta more than $500 million over child safety and ordered it to change how young people use its platforms. The company said it had a record of protecting teens online and that it would challenge what it called claims that misrepresent the facts. Bernadette Keogh reports.
19: The judge in New Mexico ruled that Meta had created a public nuisance in the state and instructed the company to change how its platforms function for young users after finding it had harmed children's mental health. As well as the fine earmarked for harm reduction, Meta was ordered to impose a range of youth safety measures, including monthly limits on teens' use of Facebook and Instagram, restrictions on notifications, tighter controls on adult contact with minors, and safeguards for AI chatbots.
2: Thai police are responding to a shooting at a school north of the Thai capital, Bangkok. Officers say the suspect, a student, has been found dead in a classroom. Local media say at least one other person has been killed and several have been injured. Russia is systematically seizing tens of thousands of homes across four regions of Ukraine that it illegally annexed during its full-scale invasion. The BBC has analysed hundreds of publicly available documents outlining how occupying authorities are taking away Ukrainian homes. Olga Robinson reports.
20: Using official documents, we identified more than 34,000 homes which are in the process of being seized. Many of them belong to Ukrainians who have fled the fighting. The practice has been endorsed by the Russian President Vladimir Putin, who signed a law formalizing the scheme late last year. To try to get their property back, Ukrainians are required to obtain a Russian passport and to return to occupied Ukraine in person to prove their ownership within 30 days. Ukrainians we spoke to said this was neither safe nor possible. The Russian government said the scheme managed properties whose owners could not be identified or contacted while providing compensation should lawful owners come forward.
2: US researchers say they've used artificial intelligence to design completely new viruses, the first time whole genomes have been successfully designed by AI. The hope is it could revolutionize medicine, leading to new drugs and treatments. But some experts have warned the technology could be used to create new infections. Here's James Gallagher.
21: We already know that generative AI tools have done things like help design new vaccines and helped design new antibiotics for treating drug-resistant infections. But this really feels like quite a significant step up, because now instead of just designing one single compound, one little protein, this is actually the whole genome, the entire genetic code of a virus that is being developed completely from scratch and producing something that is actually viable at the end of it. That is a big step up.
2: BBC News. The Saudi-led coalition supporting Yemen's internationally recognized government says 11 civilians have been injured in a Houthi attack in southwestern Saudi Arabia. A spokesperson said they included seven Saudi nationals, a Yemeni, two Egyptians and a Pakistani. Temeskin Debasai has this report.
22: The attack in Najran marks the most serious cross-border incident in more than 4 years of conflict. It comes 2 days after the Iran-backed Houthis said they had carried out a drone strike on Najran airport. Tensions have escalated in recent weeks, with a group stepping up attacks on Saudi Arabia and Yemen's internationally recognized government amid fears of war spreading across the Middle East. Riyadh has been striking Houthi military sites for weeks since the group imposed a naval blockade in the Red Sea and attacked Saudi tankers and oil facilities.
2: Government and opposition delegations in Venezuela have concluded a first day of talks on a possible political transition. They said they've agreed to hold good faith negotiations. The rare talks in a country that's known 27 years of socialist leadership are backed by the United States, which in January deposed and seized the then leader, Nicolas Maduro. Israeli authorities have charged a settler with reckless manslaughter over the killing of the Palestinian activist Oda Hafalin during an incursion into Palestinian land in the occupied West Bank last year. Yinon Levy has also been accused of armed trespass and malicious property damage. He denies all the charges. An Australian aviation crew has carried out a daring midwinter mission to rescue a US expedition member from a station in Antarctica in freezing temperatures and total darkness. The firm SkyTraders responded last Friday to an urgent American request for a medical evacuation, landing a plane on an ice runway at the McMurdo Research Facility. An official said the firm never conducted such an operation so close to the winter solstice in Antarctica. BBC News.
0: 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Hello and welcome to Newsday on the BBC World Service with Catherine Darahanga in Nairobi and James Copnall in London.
9: Coming up, Meta is fined more than $500 million over child safety by a court in New Mexico in the US. We'll find out what it means for the parent company of Facebook, Instagram and WhatsApp. We'll be live in the Spanish exclave of Ceuta to hear about the unaccompanied minors left there after the recent migrant crisis.
0: And African football's governing body CAF backs FIFA's president Gianni Infantino. We'll find out why. You can continue to send us your thoughts on the FIFA controversy. And indeed, on anything else you hear on Newsday, our WhatsApp and text number is +44 77 86 20 50 85.
9: A judge in the US state of New Mexico has fined Meta, the parent company for Facebook, Instagram and WhatsApp, more than $500 million for failing to warn the public about the risks its platforms pose to children. In the largest fine Meta has received over child safety issues, the judge ruled Meta's conduct amounted to a public nuisance by contributing to a severe youth mental health crisis. The fine is in addition to $375 million Meta was ordered to pay in the case in March, accusing it of exposing children to explicit material and online predators. Meta says it will appeal the ruling, and it has been working to identify and remove harmful content. We're joined now from Los Angeles by the tech journalist Taylor Lorenz. Welcome to Newsday. So this is a huge fine, isn't it? Just explain what the case was focused on specifically and what sort of arguments were put forward by prosecutors.
3: Yeah, well, you know, I think it's notable that New Mexico couldn't find any actual real children that were harmed by Meta products. And so what they did, the state attorney general did, is steal photos of real children from the internet, use those photos to then lure predators, entrap those predators, and then delete the accounts before they promoted it to, you know, before they even told Meta basically about their scheme. So Meta wasn't able to actually remove those predators from the platform. And now the state attorney general has forever linked photos of real human children to online predators permanently because they stole photos of these real children. So this is, I would say, incredibly damaging to children. I cannot imagine anybody that would conduct such a ridiculous kind of scheme cares about the health of children. We know that actually New Mexico is ranked 49th in child welfare out of all 50 states. But, you know, as we all know, there's a lot of sort of public sentiment against Meta. Meta is by far not a very responsible or great company. And so, you know, they sort of did this ridiculous show trial and now they've, you know, come up with this nonsense number to find them. I don't, you know, Meta's going to appeal and it's ultimately not really based on any evidence other than, again, this scheme that the attorney general came up. So it's all kind of a little crazy.
9: We obviously don't have the details of how this prosecution was handled. And obviously you mentioned the way and the scheme that you say was used by the state attorneys. But in terms of those wider accusations that Meta has faced about child safety, this isn't the only lawsuit the company's facing.
3: Yeah, exactly. So in addition to this scheme that the New Mexico Attorney General engaged in, which is public and people can sort of go read about, you know, what they did there, there was also this case in California that I covered in Los Angeles for claims of social media addiction. In this case, this young woman, Kaylee, she was put on the stand and basically testified that, you know, social media had caused her to have a mental health crisis. This girl had a horrible upbringing, unfortunately, was abused by her mother, and her father abandoned her. Her sister attempted to take her own life. This girl was very troubled for 11 years, asked for help, was not helped, really. And then ultimately later decided to take part in this lawsuit against Meta, which ultimately the jury sort of sided with her. It's also another sad story of a girl being failed repeatedly by these systemic issues in our country that these lawmakers, instead of addressing, are sort of, you know, just doing these show trials against Meta. I don't know that any of this is going to be productive. If anything, Meta will just pay these fines and move along. You know, we're not getting any sort of meaningful tech regulation and, yeah.
9: Yes, because this judgment in New Mexico also comes with requirements for the way that for changes to the way young people are able to use Meta's platform. So what do you think would actually work in terms of keeping young people safe online?
3: Well, we know that the changes New Mexico is asking for are actually going to harm children. We know that these policies, like restrictions on, like age-based sort of age verification restrictions and things like this that the Attorney General has supported, actually lead to the loss of anonymity for young people online, for everyone, not just children online, but everyone, endangering immigrant children, vulnerable children, cutting young people off from crucial communities of support and access to information. Again, as I mentioned, you know, children in New Mexico are suffering. They really don't, you know, they don't have a great record on child welfare. And so these restrictions will cause a great deal of harm. If we actually wanted to crack down on Meta, we would be passing comprehensive data privacy reform. We would be going after them for anti-competitive business practices. You know, we would be doing all these things instead of basically mandating that they cause harm to children. It's frustrating. I speak to a lot of experts for my job, and many, you know, experts that study for this for a living have really condemned these trials because they're not really resulting in any ultimate changes to the business models of big tech.
9: Obviously, it's important to say that there are governments in the world that are now choosing to limit the ages of people who do go online. There is still an ongoing debate, isn't there, about how exactly we keep young people safe online. Taylor Owens, a journalist from Los Angeles,
3: I just should say there's not a debate in terms of the dangers of identity verification online. And we know that the age verification systems do harm children and adults by removing anonymity from the internet. And that is quite well documented, especially here.
9: But I guess the debate is, at what age should children have access to social media, for example? Taylor Ritz, thank you for joining us on Newsday.
0: Now, let's get the latest from the Spanish exclave Ceuta, where some 70,000 people of the 72,000 who arrived illegally last week have been returned to Morocco. That leaves then around 2,000 migrants who remain in Ceuta, and more than 1,000, perhaps 1,100 of them, are thought to be minors. To tell us more, we can speak to Rick Fernandez, coordinator for No Name Kitchen in Ceuta. That's an independent grassroots civil movement which provides humanitarian aid, including food, hygiene products and medical care, while documenting migrants at European borders. Welcome to the programme. Tell us more then about the minors, the children that you have been able to speak to, perhaps work with in Ceuta over the last few days.
4: Hello, good morning. I'm glad to participate in your program. Yeah, well, the situation in Ceuta is still so tragic. We are witnessing hundreds of minors fending for themselves in the streets. Still, most of them around the shelter for minors, but it is absolutely full. So yesterday we were estimating around 500, 600 minors still outside. And the situation is still quite dramatic, and there are obviously no capacities enough for attending them and trying to make the law applying accordingly to their rights as minors.
0: Just explain that to us. What should they be, what sort of help should they be allowed by the law if it was applied?
4: Yeah, well, I mean, for minors under until 18 years old, it applies that they should be covered by the Minors Prosecution Office. So they should be accessing a shelter, obviously with the accommodation, the allowance, and going into the procedure to determine what are their needs, to go through an individualized process to determine the reasons to stay or not, to understand more the connection with the family in the country of origin. Most of them, they are from Morocco. And then to determine if they are normally transferred to the mainland, where there are different shelters for minors, and normally conduct an asylum procedure. That is what the vast majority, if not absolutely all of them, are asking for.
0: And for the ones who are not receiving help right now, what does that mean for them? Are children sleeping on the streets?
4: Yeah, I mean, that's exactly, as I say, there are hundreds of people that they were in the minor shelter, but this was still, I mean, this is something that has been happening for many years. But now there is like one place that is called the Naves, that is like kind of an old industrial complex. And we have, as I say, hundreds of them with soft blankets, with civil society actors trying to give a hand as much as we can, but absolutely overwhelmed by the situation. And we have hundreds of minors, including many girls, with obviously for us, our main concern is the situation of vulnerability. They are so exposed to sexual exploitation in that situation that probably is for us one of the main concerns at this moment. We understand that the Spanish administration and other European partners, they are a little bit overwhelmed as well, because nobody was expecting this situation. But at the same time, we are missing a faster response with more capacities to at least to tackle this situation. The minors should be the priority.
0: And are you able to share some of the conversations, some of the fears perhaps of those children that you have been speaking to?
4: Yeah, well, I mean, one of the main words, concept that we are listening these days is fear. You know, people is scared. People doesn't have access to proper information, probably about their rights and what is going to happen with them. So this uncertainty that normally is scaring and terrifying adults, it has incredible psychological consequences on the minors, no? That they feel absolutely lost. They are not developed as persons, you know, to be aware of the consequences of what is going on. And as I say, for us, the main word that we are hearing is fear. And also we can sometimes read it through their eyes, no? They don't have to say, but when you are talking with the girls and they are telling you about the situation in which they are and why they don't want to go to some places, or they don't want to stay at some hours in some places, is because they are expressing the threat or the trauma that they are experiencing.
0: Rick Fernandez, coordinator for No Name Kitchen in Ceuta, thank you very much indeed.
5: You're listening to Newsday from the BBC World Service with James in London and Catherine in Nairobi. A reminder of our top stories today. A US court has fined Meta more than $500 million and deemed it a public nuisance, the largest case yet, against the social media giant over child safety. A student has carried out a shooting at a school near the Thai capital, Bangkok, killing himself and at least one other person. Several others are injured. And research shows Russia is systemically seizing tens of thousands of homes in Ukrainian land it occupies.
0: And we're going to look at that story a little bit later on in the programme. First, though, the US President Donald Trump signed an executive order on Thursday that imposes a 15% tariff on imported products made from polysilicon, a crucial material used in semiconductors and solar panels. The order also set minimum import prices on polysilicon and related products. It comes into a national security investigation into the production of the material overseas. Business presenter Davide Guglioni joins us in the studio. And tell us more. Why is this different, perhaps, from other tariffs?
6: Good morning, James. So we've heard a lot about tariffs in the past. But I think today, there's two main elements here. So first of all, obviously, Trump wants to protect US manufacturers from China's competition, especially when it comes to very low prices that US producers can't really compete with. And they're doing that by introducing minimum prices. So this isn't just, you know, imposing 15% tariffs. But also, it's part of a broader geopolitical strategy to essentially reduce dependency on China, especially when it comes to a key material like that, which is used in the chip industry, which basically means AI. So that's telling us that's part of the global race to be the leader of artificial intelligence.
0: And has there been a response from China?
6: Yes. China was very much ready, and they've already responded by, tightening export controls on drones, but also with other inspections on, like, a number of imported products. But the thing is, these new rules will not take effect for another 120 days. So in theory, there's still some time for negotiations between China and the US. We'll see.
0: Indeed. We'll watch that closely. David, thank you very much indeed.
5: Our sports presenter Sarah Minai joins us now. And Sarah, you have the latest on the football transfer news.
7: Yes, absolutely, Catherine. Any hope that Arsenal had of bringing Vinicius Jr. to the English Premier League looks to be over, at least for now. The Brazil winger has agreed to a new six-year deal with Real Madrid, a deal that will keep him at the Bernabeu until 2032. From Real Madrid to a former Atletico player, Diego Forlan has agreed to become Uruguay's head coach on an interim basis. Forlan takes over from Marcelo Bielsa, who stepped down after Uruguay failed to qualify from the group stage at the World Cup. Meanwhile, Mohamed Salah has officially completed his move to Trabzonspor after passing a medical earlier this week. After leaving Liverpool at the end of last season, Mo Salah signed a two-year deal with the Turkish club, who finished fourth in the Super League. We'll hear from Salah's first words at Trabzonspor in the next hour or so. And the AFL, the Australian Football League, says it did not approve a deal between the club of Geelong and one of their players who had suffered a history of concussion, deal that would allow them to keep playing if the club was protected from future liabilities. No penalties have been handed to Geelong, but the Cats were forced to scrap this arrangement with their unnamed player after he had been widely criticised by the AFL Players Association, former players and coaches in Australia.
5: Sarah, thank you for that update.
0: Sarah, Mo Salah going to Turkey, that wasn't something I would necessarily have predicted.

0: the centenary of the competition. South America wanted to host it. That the competition was given to Spain, Portugal, and Morocco. But in a kind of bizarre compromise, there is one game taking place in Uruguay, one game taking place in Argentina, and one game taking place in Paraguay. That's with a 48-team tournament. So South America has been behind the push to 64 in order to stage more games, in order to spread the costs of the improvements they need to make in stadium and infrastructure over more games to make it more cost-effective from a South American point of view. So South America kept very quiet last week, trying to work out how can we win? How can we get our objective of a 64-team World Cup in 2030? Is it by staying with Infantino, or is it by opposing Infantino? This really, I think, is a version of the dilemma that a lot of the federations outside Europe are facing. We know that Europe has a protest position, but does it have an alternative proposal? Does it have anything to offer the other continents? Europe has 55 members in FIFA's 211 membership. It's one nation, one vote. So in order for Europe's protest to become a change, a proposal, there has to be some kind of program. And so far, we haven't been seeing this from Europe. So I think many of the nations around the world, and we've clearly seen that from Africa, now perhaps from South America as well, they probably fear Europe much more than they fear Infantino.
1: Yeah, I was going to ask about that. And so South America obviously don't have the number of votes that the European federations do. Right. Does that make it then politically tricky for them as they have to sort of assess the lay of the land before taking a decision?
0: Indeed, yeah. They only have 10 votes. So in numerical terms, they're not significant at all. Oceania has 11. But amongst those 10 votes, you've got big footballing nations such as Brazil and Argentina, who supply some of the greatest players to the World Games. So it has a little bit of leverage there. But you can see here, and for students of politics, it really is it's a wonderful situation, because FIFA's One Nation, One Vote came in long before the United Nations, even before the League of Nations, Europe, when it invented the notion of One Nation, One Vote at the start of the 20th century, really wasn't thinking of a post-colonial world, of the possibility of a post-colonial world. So Europe has always been worried by the idea of losing control. It has lost control. Because of this, the FIFA president has an enormous power of patronage. And the FIFA president changes less often than the Pope. We only had four FIFA presidents in the last 65 years. So even with Infantino almost self-destructing last week, he still remains in a relatively strong position.
1: Yeah. Do you think there will come a time when South American nations will push for one of their own to run FIFA? We could have had, of course, a Brazilian for many, many years and Havelange, but will South America think it's our turn again?
0: Well, Havelange, and it was his victory over the English Stanley Rouse in 1974, that really pushed football in new directions. It was Havelange who put together this alliance, just the 10 nations of South America with Africa and significant parts of Asia. The FIFA membership had changed enormously by 74 when Havelange won. Europe then, by then, was only a third of the membership. It's hard to see at the moment South America providing another kind of league leader figure such as Havelange. And it's interesting that the last two FIFA presidents have continued in the Havelange vein, despite being European. That's Sepp Blatter and now Gianni Infantino, who are Europeans, live in Europe, but their power base is very much the global south. Mm. Now, Infantino came out of the World Cup with his status as a protector of the global south tainted by his subservience to the Trump regime and the Trump regime's immigration policy in the World Cup. And I think one of the explanations for his scheme to provide money for the global south immediately through this investment project, one of his motivations was to shore up his base in the global south.
1: Tim Vickery, thank you very much indeed. This is Newsday.
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0: Hello, welcome to Newsday from the BBC World Service with James Cobner in London and Catherine Bjarahanga in Nairobi.
1: A school shooting in the outskirts of the Thai capital Bangkok has left at least seven people dead. Our correspondent in Thailand will bring us the very latest.
0: And we'll speak to a leading children's charity concerned about child migrants that crossed over from Morocco to Spain last week. That's after the latest news.
2: BBC News with Govinda Gill. There's been a school shooting near the Thai capital, Bangkok. Police say seven people have died, including four teachers, the 14-year-old student who was the perpetrator, and two of his grandparents who are said to have been found dead at his home. At least 15 were injured trying to escape. A US judge has fined Meta more than $500 million over child safety and ordered it to change how young people use its platforms. The judge said Meta could be called a public nuisance, alleging it had a role in harming mental health. Meta disputed the judgment. Russia is seizing tens of thousands of homes in four regions of Ukraine it has illegally annexed. Ukrainians are required to obtain a Russian passport and return to occupied Ukraine to prove their ownership within 30 days. This is often impossible. Government and opposition delegations in Venezuela have concluded a first day of talks on a political transition. They've promised to continue good faith negotiations in search of a democratic solution. Washington supports the dialogue. Protesters have clashed with police in the Argentine capital, Buenos Aires, as they gathered to oppose a bill that would overhaul property ownership. Demonstrators carried banners reading, "The homeland is not for sale." 18 Pacific Island foreign ministers meeting in Fiji have failed to agree on a joint statement condemning China's recent test of a nuclear-capable missile in the region. Nauru and Kiribati are said to have rebuffed a planned statement of concern. An Australian aviation crew has carried out a daring midwinter mission to rescue a US expedition member from a station in Antarctica in freezing temperatures and total darkness. They'd responded to an urgent US request for medical evacuation. Conditions were challenging in temperatures of minus 43. BBC News.
0: Thank you for that news. Hello, welcome to Newsday from the BBC World Service with James Cobner in London and Catherine Bjarahanga in Nairobi.
1: Coming up, we're going to be live with our correspondent in Bangkok. Several people have been killed in a shooting at a school. We're also going to speak to the charity Save the Children about concerns for minors left in the Spanish exclave of Ceuta following the recent migrant crisis there.
0: And we'll look back at 50 years of punk music. We welcome your messages. Our text number is plus 44 77 86 20 50 85.
1: So we start in Thailand, where at least seven people, including teachers, have died in a shooting at a school north of the capital, Bangkok. Police also say that among those dead are the shooter himself and his grandparents. Photos in the immediate aftermath showed students streaming out of the school building, and the Thai Prime Minister has expressed his condolences to the families of the victims. Well, our Southeast Asia correspondent, Jonathan Head, is outside the school and joins us now. Welcome to the programme. What do we know?
3: Well, the death toll is, as you said it, and that's been confirmed just now by the health minister who's been visiting the school. A lot of officials going in and out of the gates now, a lot of police here as well. Four teachers were killed in the school before the shooter, who's a 14-year-old student at this school, the Tep Sirin School in Nontibor. It's a very large secondary school, high school. It's about around 3,000 students, so it's very well known in this area. And he turned the gun on himself and killed himself. But he also appears to have killed his grandparents at their home before he came to the school. We spoke to one student here, who seventh grade, and she described seeing him, hearing him going from classroom to classroom and firing in the classrooms, came into her classroom, shot her teacher. She doesn't know what her condition was. The children all basically fled and ran out. So he appears to have been targeting teachers, from judging by the victims and the way he was moving. We know nothing at all about the motives or what went wrong with this student, and at this stage the police are still investigating inside. We've actually been seeing quite a number of ambulances going in and out of the school. They've actually just opened the gate So, in fact, journalists are being allowed in, so I think the police are probably going to be showing them some of the scene. I actually walk with them. We're walking into it's a very large complex. They've got a big open area here where they play basketball and sports. But at this stage, not much else is known. With 15 people injured, those are being treated in hospitals. Some of those injuries are said to be quite serious. And, of course, there will be real questions asked now, and they've been asked before in Thailand, about the availability of guns. This 14-year-old had a handgun, obviously was able to fire quite a number of shots. And there are constant questions raised in Thailand about the easy availability of guns, even though officially it's quite hard to get a permit, but lots of illegally guns are in the possession of people here in the country.
1: And of course, jump in at any point if we're going to get information from the police and updates, as you say, from within the school. But I wondered how common an incident like this, shocking always, but how common it is in Thailand.
3: Well, I would have said very uncommon until recently. There's a lot of gun crime in this country. It is a major problem, and that's comes from the very loose availability of guns. But there was another school shooting in the south of the country in February this year. And of course, there was a horrific incident, but that one didn't involve a student shooting. That was when a policeman opened fire in a nursery, killing dozens of people, more than 30 in total, most of them young children, back in 2022. So it's not unknown. But the bigger issue is gun control, and I'm sure that will be raised again. There are an awful lot of guns in Thailand. Gun crime is actually quite common. But these kinds of school shootings, I think, they're not so common, and it's really quite profoundly shocking. This is, quite close to the capital. A lot of people will know this school, and it will make a lot of parents, I think, feel quite vulnerable.
1: Yeah, describe to us a bit more, if you can, what you're seeing inside the school.
3: Well, this is the big basketball arena. There's a lot of paramilitaries around, lots of ambulances still here. I've been told there are no more injured people. We were watching ambulances coming out quite some time after we knew the shooter had killed himself. There's not a lot else we can see from here because, as I understand it, the shooting itself took place. There's a big green building, a high-rise building, perhaps about 8 stories high, and we haven't been allowed to go in there yet. So at this stage, there's just a lot of journalists clustering around officials trying to get more details. We're not at the scene of where the shooting took place.
1: Jonathan Head, Southeast Asia correspondent at that school in or near Bangkok in Thailand.
0: The leader of Spain's North African territory of Ceuta says the number of children left there after last week's migrant rush was unsustainable. Spain says it has returned to neighbouring Morocco some 70,000 migrants who entered Ceuta from July the 30th in scenes that infuriated EU partners seeking a harder line on irregular immigration. It's estimated that 2,500 remain, according to Mayor President of Ceuta, Juan Jesus Vivas, and 1,100 of them are minors. A short while ago on Newsday, we heard from Rick Fernandez, an aid worker in Ceuta, who explained the effects events were having on young people.
4: The main words that we are listening these days is fear. People is scared. People doesn't have access to proper information about their rights and what is going to happen with them. So this uncertainty that normally is scaring and terrifying adults, it has incredible psychological consequences on the minors, no? That they feel absolutely lost. They are not developed as persons, to be aware of the consequences of what is going on.
0: Let's now speak to Tony Perez, director of Save the Children's Catalonia office. He joins us now on the line. Welcome to the program. First of all, I just wanted to get your reaction to what Rick Fernandez had to say there. He's talking about an overwhelming situation. Is that what you're hearing from other aid agencies?
5: Good morning. Yes, the situation is totally overwhelmed in Ceuta. We know perfectly because we, as Save the Children, were there during the first crisis in 2021. And at that time, we could help the government, but the numbers were totally different to the numbers nowadays, then the system is totally overwhelmed. And what we claim from Save the Children is to distribute all the minors along the different autonomous communities within the peninsular Spain.
2: And what do you think should be happening next? Because, of course, we know that the children are still there. As Rick Fernandez was saying, they just don't know what's going to happen next. So what would you expect the authorities to do?
5: The rule of the law is what we say from Save the Children. Minors have a special status. They should be protected and in any case. And those laws have been signed and approved by Spain, Morocco, and many other countries. Then, next step is to identify properly all the minors within the Ceuta territory and given the appropriate protection status. Also, to give all the humanitarian assistance possible to protect the girls, because the girls during these processes are the most vulnerable. We heard that more than 100 of the girls are already in some schools, facilities. That's very positive. When all the screening is done, all the minors are found within the parks, within the coastline, and so on, they should be asked them to follow up the process of protection, and if the children want, they should be distributed to the peninsular Spain through the autonomous communities.
2: This is not the first time something like this has happened in Ceuta. Save the Children was working there in 2021 during a previous migrant crisis in the area. Just talk to us about what you found back in 2021.
5: Well, we found similar to this rise, but the numbers were completely different. What happening usually in all the southern border of Spain is the protection systems are usually overwhelmed. You know, there is also a big political debate about accepting the minors in and other autonomous communities. But yeah, what we found was the first leg of the second leg is currently ongoing, and is a big surprise for all of us. We are, as I said, actually operating in the southern border, but is challenging. It's very challenging.
2: A challenging situation. Tony Perez, director of Save the Children's Catalonia office. Thank you for joining us on Newsday.
1: Vertical takeoff cars for city centres and hypersonic flights to take the journey from London to Sydney down to just 2 hours. Sounds like science fiction or a Hollywood movie. But is it, in fact, the real-life future of aviation? These were some of the ideas discussed when the BBC and the Royal Commission for the Exhibition of 1851 came together to present a live audience special edition of The Engineers Flying at the Edge. Three world leaders in the field of aircraft engineering were on stage in London to discuss their groundbreaking work and to answer questions from the audience at the Royal Geographical Society. One of those aviation leaders was Kelly Latimer. She's a US aerospace engineer, flight test pilot, and former flight test director of Virgin Galactic. I began by asking her to name one future development that she's particularly excited about.
6: One very exciting is, you know, what Virgin Galactic is doing, and that's space tourism, you know, giving people the opportunity to, you know, basically get on a rocket, launch out of the atmosphere, had that experience looking down on the entire planet. You know, we're making our way back to the moon. There are a lot more options, you know, through SpaceX and Blue Origin of people getting up and into orbit. So I think the blossoming of the space industry is something in the next, you know, 20, 30 years is going to be absolutely amazing to watch.
1: right now, though, that's for the ultra rich, isn't it? I mean, do you anticipate that changing?
6: Yeah. So, you know, it's almost like any industry that's in development, right? It always starts with things are very expensive. So is there the interest out there? You know, are there the deep pockets right now that can fund these different parts of the space industry to get it to where it can then be scaled at a size and a volume that it becomes affordable?
1: Yeah. I mean, would you anticipate that then eventually just being heading up in a rocket for a few minutes or hours? Or are we thinking hotels on the moon?
6: Yeah, I mean, you know, distant future would be hotels on the moon or just hotels orbiting or getting up for like a week experience. So the space station is up there and there are programs right now. Axiom is a company that puts together civilian and commercial crews that go up to the space station. So it would be something similar to that, but it would be something more like, you know, type facility where you would go up for maybe 3-4 days.
1: What about on our planet? There's some talk of vertical takeoff cars for use in crowded urban areas. Is that a possibility?
6: Yes, I think that absolutely is on its way to reality within the next 5 years. So there's a number of companies working on that. I mean, a couple of things. One is the technology is there and there are a number of companies vying for that. And that is something that I think would scale very fast. I mean, having lived in Southern California for many years, I can for sure see the need of, oh, I could spend 3 hours in my car going the next 20 miles, or I could jump in this little taxi that's going to fly me up and over. But that is a place where I think there is such demand that that will scale very quickly.
1: How would that work? I mean, does the car become a mini helicopter? What's the sort of technology that you see winning out there?
6: Yeah, so the technology is the fact that they're able to do it electric powered, so it keeps it very quiet. And so essentially you would have a small little station, almost like a bus station. You'd get in this vehicle and they're small. They just carry, you know, someone on the order of 4 people, maybe 6 people, flies over to the airport, drops down, and there'll be another, you know, bus station there where it just drops you off. Then you get on your shuttle and go to the airport and you just avoid all that traffic. The issue there is the batteries. So you end up, you know, at some point getting to like battery storage. What do you do with old batteries? It's kind of similar to, you know, electric cars versus gas running cars.
1: Will flight times be cut drastically as well?
6: Yeah, I think you're going to see that in the very near future, too. In the next 5 to 10 years, I think we'll see supersonic flight at least come back. Right now, they're working on how you design the vehicle to make the boom very quiet so it can go across land and you don't have the sonic boom issues that you had of previous technology. So I think that's also an area where there's going to be a market for that because you can cut times, you know, almost in half, if not more. But it comes at a cost because the faster you go, the more fuel it takes.
1: And in all this, is AI helping people find these sorts of solutions?
6: It is, yes. As far as being able to crunch through data, crunch through possibilities, AI is used by all these companies, and it is a multiplier in ability to do research, analytical research, and a lot of data crunching.
1: It sounds like a pretty exciting time in your line of work.
6: It is. There's a lot going on. And I think eVTOL gives you the possibility of, even if, you know, supersonic flights become too noisy for coming in over large areas, you can go to a smaller airport or a smaller area and then you just eVTOL your way over. So I think you're going to see this connection between the small transport capability, long distances, and there'll be kind of a different web of transportation created in the next 10 years.
1: That is Kelly Latimer, aerospace engineer and flight test pilot, among many other things. The Engineers Flying the Edge will be broadcast on the BBC World Service on Saturday, the 8th of August, tomorrow at 11 a.m. GMT.
2: You're listening to Newsday from the BBC with James in London and Catherine in Nairobi. A reminder of our headlines. A US court has fined Meta more than $500 million and deemed it a public nuisance, the largest case yet against the social media giant over child safety. Scientists say they've successfully used artificial intelligence to design completely new viruses.
1: All right, let's get the sports with Sarah Manai.
7: Thank you, James. European football governing body UEFA says a potential boycott of FIFA competitions still remains. On Wednesday, FIFA's senior management released a statement saying its management board had reaffirmed their full support for its president, Gianni Infantino. The statement also said mistakes were acknowledged. The BBC's football reporter Manny Jazmi has been speaking to Jim Boyes, former vice president of FIFA, who said he's not the least surprised by this latest support statement.
8: Not surprised. It was obviously what was going to happen. Don't forget, he called a meeting of his senior staff. His senior staff obviously have salaries, obviously have payments to make, and obviously they backed the president. Now, it's interesting because I heard there that Kevin Lemur, who I know very well, Kevin is a first-class, most honest fellow. He, in fact, was a PR to Michel Platini when I was at UEFA. And I see that Kevin wasn't invited to the meeting. That surprises me greatly because he's a most honourable person and someone who I would have very high regard for. But as far as UEFA are concerned, I don't think this is a bluff. I think, as I said, Gianni Infantino has a long way to go to regain the reputation that has been lost. He has 6 months to do so. But the most important thing is that if UEFA go ahead with their boycott of FIFA competitions, it's going to have effect in a couple of months' time because the Women's World Cup qualifiers, which Northern Ireland are actually involved in, are due to take place in October. So are they going to take place? So Johnny has a lot of work to do to try to get back his credibility.
9: Yeah, there really are just a few days and weeks to sort this out, it would seem. You mentioned those Women's World Cup qualifiers. Before that, even, yes, there's the Women's Under 20 World Cup, which is going to be in, exactly, Poland, which is a UEFA member. So that's in less than a month's time. So we're going to find out quite quickly how serious this threat is.
8: Oh, it appears to be very serious. And obviously, UEFA are now wanting the backing, which I saw they got a week ago, of the 53 countries in UEFA. So I think that they will obviously be very determined that unless they get proper answers, because the World Cup, to me, is the greatest sporting competition that we can possibly have. Now, FIFA's job is to promote football. It's to promote football for the ordinary average person who wants to go along at the weekend and see his team. And there's no greater honour than seeing your country qualify for a World Cup. But that last World Cup, the prices in America were crazy. The relationship between Gianni Infantino and Donald Trump was appalling, to be honest with you. The overturning of the red card. I could go on some of the VAR decisions. So FIFA have a lot to do to try to get back the credibility that they need to get back with the associations, especially UEFA.
9: And UEFA have obviously been extremely strong in their criticism of Gianni Infantino and the way FIFA has been run in the last few days, weeks and months and beyond that as well. We also had objections from CONCACAF and the Asian Football Federation when these plans were announced last week, Jim. Do you expect those confederations, UEFA, CONCACAF, the Asian Football Federation, to be talking to each other, coordinating a response in their opposition?
8: I'd be very surprised if they didn't. Now, where I see a problem here is I'm not sure there is a suitable candidate well enough known to challenge Gianni Infantino, okay, if it goes to a vote. If it goes to a vote, I still think Gianni Infantino would probably get the numbers that he requires. But that's not the issue here. What's the point in having a vote? What's the point in being president of FIFA if your whole competitions are thrown into jeopardy because of the situation? So, as I say to you, there's a lot of work needs to be done.
7: Former Vice President of FIFA Jim Boyes there talking to the BBC's Manny Jazmi. Interesting that he says that one of Gianni Infantino's critics was not at this Moroccan meeting, following which the support statement for Infantino was issued.
1: Yeah, and as we have been throughout the week, we've been getting lots of messages in on Gianni Infantino's future and status. Amara Alpha in Kailahun, Sierra Leone, says, as the FIFA president has apologised to his fellow members, integrity and respect must prevail in the governance system of FIFA. Gianni Infantino is the best president in the history of soccer, Amara says. A contrary view from Julius in Iceland, who says, I think Infantino should resign because he's a black spot on football at the moment and something that no supporter of football should be happy with. I'm not sure who would take over him, but I think we need to change the leadership of FIFA.
7: That's definitely a story that makes you react. Keep sending us your thoughts. For now, away from the FIFA row, Mohamed Salah has officially completed his move to Turkish club of Trabzonspor after passing a medical earlier this week.

0: Mo Salah signed a 2-year deal with the club, who finished fourth in the Super League last season. There, Mo Salah will join Cameroon's Andre Onana, who's on loan at Trabzonspor from Manchester United. Yesterday, thousands of supporters turned up at Trabzonspor Stadium to see Salah's first appearance with the club's shirt.
1: The last couple of days, it's an experience I never had in my life. I just want to thank every one of you for being here today and yesterday. You showed me so much love, and I never expect that reception. I'm here to win. I want to win something with this club because you guys show me so much love, and I really, really appreciate that.
0: Salah and his new team will compete in Europa League qualification beginning on the 20th of August when they meet Hungarian club of Ferencváros or Polish club of Górnik Zabrze in the playoff round. Playing in the Turkish top flight alongside Salah this season will be also Leroy Sané, Gundogan, Nigeria's Victor Osimhen, who's at Galatasaray. Plenty of stars in the Super League. And that's all the sport from us this morning.
2: Sarah, thank you. And Sarah and James, here's a question for you both. Is standing at the bar with a pint an important part of pub culture or something authorities should be trying to limit? One local council in the UK is considering guidance that could see some pubs, bars discouraged from allowing so-called vertical drinking or encouraging customers to order at the bar. Westminster City Council in London has included the recommendation in its first draft licensing policy. The Mayor of London, Sadiq Khan, has criticised the proposals, while Westminster City Council says they're simply about helping venues manage customers responsibly. Here's what some pubgoers think of the idea.
3: Sometimes you go to some bars and you're stood up there for ages and you don't get served and it gets annoying. I guess when you're at the table, you can do like table service, you know, or like, you know, scan a QR code and things like that. So I guess there's an argument for sitting down is better. But I don't know, sometimes there's like a bit of a buzz about it, isn't there? Like pub culture, I suppose, of like mingling and, yeah, enjoying it and having fun.
4: The businesses will struggle because if you come to a pub and all the tables are full, whereas before, or now, you would sort of like squidge in and sort of get a little pint with your mate and sort of have a little chat and then go to the train or whatever and be on your merry way, you'd probably just be like, no, not going to bother.
5: It's more professional sat down. Like, I wouldn't want to be like sat having to squeeze in. You can talk to other people. Like, it's a bit more like, you know,
6: fluid.
5: Yeah, it's a bit more like social, which I think is really important.
7: You have more chats with people at the bar. Sometimes you meet people you don't know, just not just your friends. But like, they'd definitely be a massive impact if you couldn't stand up and queue at the bar.
2: Some views of pubgoers there in London, James. I know it's a Friday, and in the afternoon and evening, you'd usually see people gathered around pubs all across the city. It's part of the culture. What do you think?
8: Yeah, I think that's why a lot of people have reacted with a bit of outrage to this story. Quite balanced views in those vox pops, those views. But I think quite a lot of people think the idea is, going against British pub culture. I have to say, I'd never heard the term vertical drinking before for standing up. But as a colleague pointed out, you're not exactly horizontal when you're sitting down either, are you? So it's maybe the vocabulary needs a little bit of a work. But what about in Nairobi?
2: Yes, I've just been talking to my colleagues here, and it doesn't really happen in Nairobi in the same way. So maybe people might be sat outside the bar. They will always be sitting down. But they do remind me that when they're out in a club or in a concert, people do love drinking while standing up. So they do like to be proper at pubs, sit down. But when they're out dancing, especially on a Friday at the weekend, they do like drinking standing up. Sarah, what's it like in France?
0: Well, in France, you'd be just sat there on the pavement of a brasserie having not a beer but a glass of wine and enjoying. You wouldn't be so much standing at the bar, but I think the question is more like, should we tell people how to drink their pint or their glass of wine after work? Should we have regulations to tell them you should sit down or not? I don't know. In France, it wouldn't be really a debate, to be honest with you.
2: Sarah, I have to say, I'm really shocked about the idea of sitting down on a pavement and drinking something. Can you imagine getting dirty?
0: People watching. You know, it's the favourite hobby in France. You just drink your wine and watch people walk past.
2: Sarah, thank you. You've been listening to Newsday on the BBC World Service with Sarah Minai in London, James Copner in London as well, and Catherine Garahanga in Nairobi. Goodbye.
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13: Coming up after the news, the science show inspired by the news. And this week, the newest Gen Z phenomenon, birdwatching, has inspired a murmuration of stories on unexpected elements. Hear how they watch us and judge us, and worse, can spread that ill opinion down the generations. We also bring you the newest evidence of age-old, and I mean ice age-old, bird appreciation. Plus, balls on the moon. Just to reassure you, that's the acronym for Africa's first moon-based science experiment. And does music distract you or help you concentrate? The answer might depend on your social skills. And talking of social, we get the lowdown on the Zooniverse, where the chance to solve the mysteries of science is just a click of your mouse away. That's all coming up after this.
14: BBC News with Govinda Gill. Police in Thailand say a school student has killed six people north of Bangkok. The 14-year-old then shot himself. 15 others were injured, including two in a critical condition. Jonathan Head is outside the school.
15: Four teachers were killed in the school for the shooter, who's a 14-year-old student, turned the gun on himself, but he also appears to have killed his grandparents at their home before he came to the school. We spoke to one student here, who seventh grade, and she describes hearing him going from classroom to classroom and firing in the classrooms, came into her classroom, shot her teacher. She doesn't know what her condition was. The children all basically fled. So he appears to have been targeting teachers, from judging by the victims and the way he was moving. We know nothing at all about the motives or what went wrong with this student.
14: A US judge has ordered the social media giant Meta to pay more than $560 million for its failure to warn the public about dangers its platforms poses to children. Benedict Keogh reports.
16: The judge in New Mexico ruled that Meta had created a public nuisance in the state and instructed the company to change how its platforms function for young users after finding it had harmed children's mental health. As well as the fine earmarked for harm reduction, Meta was ordered to impose a range of youth safety measures, including monthly limits on teens' use of Facebook and Instagram, restrictions on notifications, tighter controls on adult contact with minors, and safeguards for AI chatbots. Meta said it will appeal the ruling and that it's been working to identify and remove harmful content from its platforms.
14: The Saudi-led coalition supporting Yemen's internationally recognized government says 11 civilians have been injured in a Houthi attack on Saudi Arabia's border region of Najran. Here's John Donison.
17: This is the most serious attack by the Houthis on Saudi soil in more than 4 years. You've got the country controlled by the Iranian-backed group, the Houthis. They have been in conflict now for more than a decade with the internationally recognized government, which is backed by Saudi Arabia. And it's all really linked to the ongoing conflict between the United States and Iran, because the Houthis are being used by Iran to try and put greater pressure on the Americans to make concessions in a deal with the Iranians.
14: Russia is systematically seizing tens of thousands of homes across four regions of Ukraine it annexed during its full-scale invasion. The BBC has analysed hundreds of publicly available documents detailing the process. Ukrainians are required to obtain a Russian passport and return to occupied Ukraine in person to prove their ownership within 30 days, which is often impossible. BBC News. The Russian online retailer Wildberries says one of its logistics hubs caught fire after a Ukrainian drone attack early on Friday. Hundreds of people were evacuated from the warehouse in the city of Yekaterinburg in the Orals region after firefighters tackled the blaze. Government and opposition delegations in Venezuela have concluded a first day of talks on a political transition. They said they've agreed to hold good faith negotiations in search of a political solution. The rare talks in a country that's known 27 years of socialist leadership are backed by the US, which in January deposed the then leader, Nicolas Maduro. An Australian aviation crew has carried out a daring midwinter mission to rescue a US expedition member from a station in Antarctica in freezing temperatures and total darkness. The firm SkyTraders responded last Friday to an urgent US request for a medical evacuation, landing a plane on an ice runway at the McMurdo Research Facility in very challenging conditions. The British government's called on council leaders to work with pubs amid a row about people drinking while standing in London. A spokesman for the Prime Minister, Andy Burnham, said busy pubs with standing people were part of British life. Tyler Dunn reports.
6: Cheers.
18: Andy Burnham's made no secret about his passion for pubs, posting videos on social media of him pulling pints and eating bar snacks. Now, Number 10 is attempting to call time on a row about whether pubs should deter drinkers from standing at the bar. Westminster City Council, which oversees London's popular Soho nightlife district, has published a draft set of policies encouraging bar staff to put out tables and chairs in place of space to drink standing up. The Conservative leader of the authority has insisted there is no plan to ban vertical drinking, saying the policy is out for consultation.
14: BBC News.
2: This week, the UK heatwave has continued. I've spent a good amount of time hiding from the sunshine, walking under trees and the pavement side shaded by buildings. The Royal Botanic Gardens at Kew, to the west of London, has a weather station which has been measuring rainfall for the past 155 years. This past month is the first one they have ever recorded with zero rain. Listeners from hotter climes may be used to this, but almost everything in the UK could do with a nice cool drink right now. And not just the humans, the gardens, the crops, the wildlife. I put out a shallow saucer of water for the birds and the insects. Although from the glistening trails this morning, I realised to my annoyance that I have also watered the seemingly indestructible population of garden slugs. I'm Marnie Chesterton from the BBC World Service. This is Unexpected Elements.

0: And this show is something of a science chat, and I'm pleased to say that I have people here to chat with. I'm joined, as ever, by an international panel of science broadcasters. Today, we have editor-at-large at Grist magazine, Tristan Artone, in Helsinki, Finland. Hello.
1: Ande, ande, baba. It's good to be here with you.
0: And joining us in Wolverhampton in the UK, global science journalist Paul Adepoju. Welcome, welcome.
2: Hi, thank you, and I'm happy to be back here. Thanks for having me.
0: This is a science show based on an event from the headlines. What we do is our team looks around for the news event that sets us all talking, and we put a pin in it. From there, everyone pulls the story towards the science they'd like to talk about. We're joined by an expert, and we raid the BBC archive for extra nuggets. Shake that all together, and you have a science thirst quencher, which starts with this story.
3: A record number of younger people are taking up bird watching, turning away from their screens and turning towards nature instead.
4: Bird watching is the second fastest rising hobby among Gen Z.
5: It's like a little club you're a part of. It's fun running into birders in the field.
4: It shows this desire to be outside and feel connected to the world in a different way.
0: So that's the news. Birding is back and it's bigger than ever. Recent research published by the Royal Society for the Protection of Birds showed that nearly 750,000 people aged 16 to 29 now regularly enjoy bird watching. And that's just in the UK. Bird watching is booming globally. So in China, the average age of bird watchers has dropped to just 25 years old. And there are all sorts of new tools around to help newbies. There's apps like Merlin Bird ID, which uses machine learning to provide you with identifications based on bird song. Thank you, Cornell University, for coming up with that one. Tristan, have you got Merlin?
1: I don't, but I think it's cool that a lot of people aren't birding. I'm fully 100% supportive. You need a drink of water and you're out birding, stop by the apartment. I got you covered. I support you 100%.
0: Okay. Paul, have you got the Merlin app?
2: No, I don't. The only bird watching I do is in my garden.
0: I'm the only one with it. It's so successful. Merlin has been downloaded in 240 countries and territories. And just for comparison, TikTok is only in a measly 150 countries. And so, yeah, I'm declaring it. Wholesome maxing is this summer's new trend. And more importantly, it's our news peg for this week. Bird watching is on the rise. So, Tristan, where would you like to take us from that?
1: Yeah, you're right that lots of people do like to watch birds. But I was looking around and it turns out that birds also like to watch us. So researchers established that crows hold grudges against people through long-term field experiments at the University of Washington that began in 2006.
0: I have come across this study before, and I know vaguely that it involves wearing masks and harassing crows, right?
1: I mean, yeah, they weren't like catcalling them or anything, but your recollection is like close enough. In order to test whether or not crows could remember people, the researchers wore caveman masks and used a net launcher to like capture and then band and handle 7 wild crows that were on campus. So after releasing them, researchers conducted a pretty simple experiment. They walked standard paths across campus wearing the caveman mask, a neutral mask of then Vice President Dick Cheney, or walking maskless to see if the crows remembered.
0: I love that he's the neutral mask. What did they find?
1: The crows ignored the Cheney mask and the maskless humans. But when people wearing the caveman mask appeared, crows began making like harsh scolding vocalizations, like rapid like caws. They also swirled overhead and formed aggressive mobs to harass the masked person. It's pretty metal, but it's also pretty clear that they knew who to stay away from and who to yell at. And researchers didn't just shut down the experiment. They tested the campus crows every year for almost 2 decades.
0: Okay, so what, they trapped more crows for 2 decades?
1: No, no more trappings after the first year, but just wearing the masks around campus. So during the first 7 years after the trapping incident, researchers found that the proportion of campus crows that harassed the people in the caveman mask actually increased. So clearly they were sharing the information. And researchers believe that this information was passed on through crows watching each other's behavior and then replicating it.
0: Okay, I finally got the point of the Dick Cheney mask. It's so they don't mind if you've got no mask or a Dick Cheney mask. It's just they've recognized the features attached to the person that picked them up or picked their mate up, and they still bear a grudge.
1: Yeah, I mean, I'm guessing if they had access to television or internet, they might have different ideas of Dick Cheney as well, too, you know.
0: I don't know what their politics are.
1: But after 18 years, the researchers found that, like, the scolding response faded after the death of the last individual crow that had been directly captured in 2006. For me, hats off to the crows for holding a grudge that long.
2: I've got a question. Is this behavior something that is exclusive to crows alone?
1: No, actually, like, so other corvids, and that's the family that crows and ravens belong to, like, black-billed magpies and Eurasian jackdaws, they can also discriminate between hostile and non-hostile humans. And then non-corvids like, feral pigeons or Antarctic brown skuas and house sparrows also do this. But also a lot of other animals have those same talents. Honeybees can learn faces. African elephants can distinguish between ethnic groups. Dogs, horses, sheep, and cattle can recognize faces even in photographs. Seals, lizards, penguins, gorillas. It's a pretty long list of animals that are actually like watching us, and I suppose kind of judging our behavior too.
0: Sorry, can we just go back to the elephants? Elephants can recognize ethnic groups. Is this going to be the show where I discover that elephants are racist? I need to know more about this study.
1: Yeah, it's actually a good question. And the shorter answer is that no, the elephants aren't racist. But as for differentiating, yeah, research has shown that elephants can distinguish between the voices, scent, and even clothing color of two ethnic groups in Kenya. So African elephants show greater fear and avoidance of these things associated with, like, Maasai men, who they are more likely to have conflict with, as opposed to with Kamba people. And I should say one interesting addition to this is that research has also shown that Maasai children and women don't activate elephant fight or flight defenses.
0: Really? Just the guys?
1: Yeah. So a better question isn't if they're racist. It may be more like, are elephants matriarchal, since they recognize that adult men are the statistical hazard?
0: Tristan, this is fascinating. We sadly have to move on, but that, wow, what a blinder to open the show. Bird watchers, take note. Be kind to the birds that you're watching, or you may have them scolding you for decades to come. Moving on, Paul, what have you got for us?
2: So we have gone from bird watching to birds watching us, and I would like to go one step further, which is to have birds watch things for us. And this is the story of how vultures can act as crime scene investigators.
0: Vultures as crime scene investigators. I'm hooked. What kind of crimes?
2: So basically wildlife crimes like poaching or poisoning. Vultures have been fitted with small GPS trackers. Because they're extraordinarily good at finding dead animals for their next meal, their movements can lead conservationists and rangers to animals that may have been illegally killed or poisoned.
0: And how does this work? I'm assuming they can't just check every single place a vulture has stopped off.
2: No, they can't do that. What they do instead is to look for unusual patterns. For instance, several vultures, when they gather quickly in one place, that might be an indication that this is a warning sign. Another would be a tagged vulture that suddenly stops altogether, because that could mean the bird itself has been poisoned or killed.
0: Okay. Paul, why vultures? I mean, beyond the fact that they're good at finding dead animals, do they have any other special skills that make them good at this?
2: Absolutely. They've got interestingly useful skills for this purpose. For instance, one of the vultures tracked, which is the Eurasian griffon vulture, that particular species can fly hundreds of kilometers in a single day. In addition, they can detect carcasses up to 10 kilometers away. So they are going to find dead animals far more efficiently than people searching on the ground.
0: So has this actually worked?
2: Yes, it has. A 2025 study documented cases in Europe, in places including Portugal, Spain, Bulgaria, and the Czech Republic. For example, in Spain, there were 33 visits by vultures within 200 meters in less than 5 days, which is something that is very, very unusual. And that led rangers to illegally poach red deer. Similar work also began last year with white-backed vultures in Zimbabwe. The idea now is to create a more organized system that can turn unusual movements into alerts for rangers and law enforcement.
0: I feel that overall vultures do get something of a bad rap. So, Paul, thank you. It's nice to hear something positive about them.
2: Yes, they have a rather unfair reputation. We often see them as sinister birds that are associated with death, but they perform an unusually essential cleanup role in nature. Now, the same ability to find dead animals could protect living ones, which is something I actually find quite intriguing, which is that reversal. And in principle, any tracked animal whose natural behavior brings it into contact with possible evidence could provide useful clues. Wolves are another example.
0: Thank you, Paul. I like the idea of using a vulture to kind of watch your handbag while you go to the loo as well. Can you just watch that? Thanks.
1: Yeah, I dig it.
2: Everybody would love that, and the whole street would be filled with vultures circling around. I don't know.
0: So the news that bird watching is the new black has led us to the discussion that birds are watching us and judging us, and sometimes we're getting them to watch things on our behalf. Still to come on the program, more tag-teaming for science as we explore a zooniverse of possibilities. That's after this. Hi, Ella here with the Unexpected Elements quiz, this week inspired by Gen Z's newfound love of bird watching. Perhaps less popular with the youth is the pastime of whale watching. But still, 14 million people go whale watching every year, and the Happy Whale Citizen Science platform is really making the most of these people. As of 2026, Happy Whale has identified and tracked over 144,000 individual whales. So, my question is, how does the Happy Whale app identify individual whales? A, by their tails, B, by their calls, or C, by their blowholes? How does the Happy Whale app identify individual whales? A, by their tails, B, by their calls, or C, by their blowholes? Have a ponder over that, and I'll be back with the answer soon. You're listening to Unexpected Elements from the BBC World Service. Now, as well as being Gen Z's new favourite pastime, birdwatching is an opportunity for citizen science. That's science research done in collaboration with non-professional scientists. The BBC used to do this. About 100 years ago, the BBC used its platform to call out to listeners on this newfangled radio thing to send in sightings of particular birds. And bird watching is just the start of what is possible. Back in 2007, two astrophysicists, Chris Lintott and Kevin Shirinsky, had over 900,000 pictures of galaxies that needed classifying into their different types and characteristics. I'd say that's a tedious quantity of galaxies. Even if you really enjoy the first 1,000, it's going to send you into a galaxy-induced coma before you hit six figures. But a problem shared is a problem halved, and they turned to the public for help and created Galaxy Zoo, a website where people could volunteer to sort through the galaxies for them. Since then, Galaxy Zoo has evolved into Zooniverse, a whole network of different citizen science projects, and here to tell us about it is Brooke Simmons, Professor of Astrophysics at Lancaster University. Welcome, Brooke.
6: Thank you.
0: Do you know off the top of your head how many countries Galaxy Zoo is working in at the moment?
6: Well, we've had classifications from every country except North Korea.
0: Oh, wow. That's impressive. And that first project, Classify Nearly a Million Galaxies, that feels like that's years of work for one person. So I've got to ask, how long did the hive mind take to sort it out?
6: About a month or two to get sort of the minimum that was needed. It was really within about a week, it was the first full set. And then we realized you need to ask lots of people the same question about each galaxy so that you understand the consensus. So to get those kind of numbers takes a little longer, which would have been out of reach for Kevin and Chris by themselves. So you actually can do more with the public in many cases.
0: And you were one of them, right?
6: I was. I joined on the first day. I saw a BBC News article and I just thought, this is brilliant. This is amazing.
0: Okay. And what kinds of things were you asked to classify about these galaxies?
6: Well, the first type of project that we did was really simple. It was like, just give us one click per galaxy and you'd see a new galaxy every time you clicked. Just what are the shapes you see? So a lot of galaxies just look like kind of fuzzy blobs. We'll call them elliptical galaxies because they're often like more like a rugby ball. And then other times they have these really distinct features. We often see those in the news, like spiral arms and little clumps of star formation. Sometimes you get multiple of like the galaxy train wreck merging with another galaxy in a collision. So the first iteration was just those questions. And then later on, we went back and we asked some more detailed questions.
0: Are there any advantages in using a large crowd of people who aren't scientists?
6: Oh, definitely. I mean, one of the things that we realized really quickly was that you have a fresh set of eyes if you're not actually a subject expert. And by getting more eyes on the images, you're more likely to see interesting things. And so we provided a discussion forum for people to come and ask questions. And within the first month, a school teacher in the Netherlands had asked a question, just what is this? And she wasn't actually pointing at the galaxy. She was pointing at a feature below the galaxy image. And it looked like this funny thing. It actually looked like Kermit the Frog, like a just bright green and a like just a diffuse cloud in a particular shape. And the astronomers who were watching said, you know what, I don't know. And one of the team members basically phoned a friend at another observatory and said, can you get a quick image of this? Because if it's still there with a completely different telescope, that means it's real, right? And it was there. And it turns out to be a new kind of object that we didn't realize existed before. But if you go back and you look at the old, old sky surveys that were done with photographic plates, this little smudgy thing is there. Presumably some astronomer in the 1950s had maybe looked at that and gone, I wonder what that is. Maybe I'll come back, but, you know, didn't have time.
0: Can you tell me what they ended up calling it? What was it?
6: Oh, yeah, I love this. So when she posted her original post, she called it a Voorwerk, which, apologies to the Dutch listeners, I hope I pronounced that sort of vaguely correctly. And so they were like, she's a school teacher. I guess that's a sciencey word. So we started calling it Hani's Voorwerk. And

0: culture. It's in the discussion among scientists. I love it.
1: It's really a fascinating project. And I'm curious to know where the current application of artificial intelligence is and where you see it supporting or helping this project.
0: What we have been working on are developing the algorithm so that we are, I wouldn't say putting ourselves out of business, but what we're doing is making it so that the basic classification of something like elliptical or spiral is actually pretty solved now. I mean, we still do it because we have newer data sets and the ability of an algorithm to be flexible to what your data looks like and the different telescopes and so on. That isn't actually nearly as good as a human. Like, I can show you a picture of a spiral with one feature and a spiral without that feature and then go, okay, I can now ask you all the questions about the galaxies and you'll be able to answer it very accurately. But an algorithm will need maybe thousands of examples of both, because humans are still the best pattern detectors out there for many, many kinds of patterns.
2: Right. You still need your Dutch school teacher to pick out the green blobs.
0: Yes, exactly. So we are very far behind in having machine learning and AI make actual novel discoveries compared to just like, is it an elliptical or a spiral?
3: I'm curious about whether or not you have one or two folks that are like just absolute machines when it comes to doing this.
0: In terms of the sort of distribution of effort, it is sort of not 100% balanced. Like, there are people absolutely who come in and do hundreds of thousands of classifications, and that's rare, but they do contribute a lot. And then there are people who come in, they try the site, they do 10 classifications, and then they go, thanks, and then they walk away, they go back to their lives.
2: We've got the sense that this is a place that is used for a lot of astronomical experiments, but that's not everything, is it? Zooniverse played a role in disaster relief. Tell us quickly about that.
0: Yeah, so the Zooniverse is a wider platform that arose after people started approaching the Galaxy Zoo team saying, I have this problem too. I have this poor student who has tons of data and it's going to take all of their PhD just to classify it. Please help me, right? And it was about a year or two after I joined the Zooniverse team in Oxford when the typhoon in the Philippines happened in 2013 and people were trying to crowdsource that. And I went to Chris and I went, why aren't we doing this? We know how to do crowdsourcing. We are very good at it. And he said, well, no one really has taken it on and no one really has time. And I went, oh, okay, I will. So I ran the disaster relief arm of the Zooniverse and we can ask, is this road blocked? You know, is this area flooded? How is this infrastructure? Like, are the buildings damaged and how damaged are they? That kind of thing. So we work with responders and partner organizations and we hand them that information, which we know is really accurate. And then they can use that to inform their decision making.
2: That's fascinating. That's very cool. Brooke, if people want to get in touch, if they want to be part of the Zooniverse, what can they do?
0: Well, the easiest way is just on your web browser, on any of your devices, to go to zooniverse.org. If you want to do Galaxy Zoo specifically, that's galaxyzoo.org, and you can jump in anywhere you like.
2: Professor Brooke Simmons, thank you so much for telling us about Galaxy Zoo, the Zooniverse, and what are they called? Vorwerps.
0: Thank you.
2: So, a surge in bird watching, the new wholesome Gen Z hobby, has sent us via birds watching and holding a grudge out into a galaxy of real science projects, only possible thanks to hobby helpers. Still to come on the show, one big step in space for African science. Plus, how long have we been bird watching? New research points to Ice Age twitcher tendencies. Stay with us.
4: Distribution of the BBC World Service in the United States is made possible by American Public Media, producer and distributor of award-winning public radio content, with support from Horizon 3, bringing the attacker's perspective to cybersecurity by helping organizations autonomously test, fix, and verify their defenses against AI-powered threats. Horizon3.ai.

0: up after the news. One big step in space for African science. We're talking BALLS, which I rush to reassure you is the acronym of the first moon-based African experiment. Plus, how long have we been birdwatching? New research points to Ice Age twitcher tendencies. And does music distract or help you concentrate? The answer might depend on your social skills.
1: BBC News with Govinda Gill. There's been a school shooting near the Thai capital, Bangkok. Police say 8 people have died, including teachers, the 14-year-old shooter, and 2 of his grandparents. At least 15 were injured, trying to escape. A US judge has fined Meta $500 million over child safety and ordered it to change how young people use its platforms. The judge said Meta could be called a public nuisance, alleging it had a role in harming mental health. Meta disputed the judgment. BBC analysis shows Russia is seizing tens of thousands of homes in occupied Ukraine. Refugees are required to obtain a Russian passport and return to prove their ownership within 30 days, which is often impossible. In its continuing campaign to obliterate Russia's biggest online retailer, Ukraine has hit the farthest Wildberries warehouse so far, its Yekaterinburg hub in the Urals, up to 2,000 kilometres away. Government and opposition delegations in Venezuela have held talks on a political transition. They've promised to continue good faith negotiations in search of a democratic solution. Washington supports the dialogue. Officials in Sri Lanka say at least 3 inmates have died following unrest in 2 separate prisons, the latest in the growing trouble in the country's jails. 18 Pacific Island foreign ministers meeting in Fiji have failed to agree on a joint statement condemning China's recent test of a nuclear-capable missile in the region. Nauru and Kiribati are said to have rebuffed a planned statement of concern. An Australian aviation crew has carried out a daring midwinter mission to rescue a US expedition member from a station in Antarctica in freezing temperatures and total darkness. They responded to an urgent US request for medical evacuation. BBC News.
0: This is Unexpected Elements from the BBC World Service, the science show that takes its inspiration from the news. I'm Marnie Chesterton in Cardiff in Wales, and with me are
2: Tristan Ottone in Helsinki, Finland.
0: And
3: Paul Hadipojil in Wolverhampton in England.
0: Okay, so this week we have been exploring the enduring power of birdwatching and hobbies and the way our leisure time can be co-opted for science. And between the three of us, we read a bunch of science stories to make the choice cuts for this show. And every so often, one of us comes across a story, usually from their part of the world, something that might have flown under the radar of global news. And we use this show to give that story a boost. Paul?
3: Yeah?
0: You're up this week. Do you have anything you'd like to share with the BBC World Service audience?
3: Yes, I do. I want to tell you something that I'm very excited about. It's about Africa's first lunar science experiment.
0: And can I tell our audience that Paul is genuinely very excited? He's doing this little dance in preparation for sharing the science on this one. Before we get into that, I should warn you, I don't know, tell you that I do hand out entirely spurious bonus points if you can link your story back to our original news item, because I love it when, you know, everything fits together. So any link between African lunar science and bird watching?
3: It's going to mean a lot to me to win this point, and I think I gave it a lot of thought in preparing this link. So for me, the link is that both are really about listening, not just looking. Bird watchers often identify a bird from its call before they see it. In the same way, these African antennas will sit on the moon and identify objects in space from the radio signals they produce. So in a sense, Africa to Moon is bird watching for the universe, except that these listeners would need to travel nearly 400,000 kilometers from Earth just to find a quiet spot. How about that?
0: Okay, maximum points there. So you've given us a tease into this experiment. You said it was about listening. Tell me about the experiment.
3: Yeah, well, the experiment involves three objects with a rather unforgettable name. The name is Balls.
0: Balls?
3: Yes.
0: So you picked us. This is a science experiment called Balls.
3: Yes, trust me, we'll get there. It's really, really exciting. Okay. So there are three ball-shaped radio antennas being developed by an African team. The plan is to send them to the moon aboard China's Chang'e 8 mission to the far side of the moon in 2029. So in essence, China is providing the journey and the lander, but the radio experiment itself is African designed and built.
0: Okay, and they've called it Balls once again.
3: Yes, they are. Balls stand for Bounced African Low Lunar Spheres.
0: Bounced African Low Lunar Spheres. Okay.
3: Yes. Yes. It's a very serious scientific project with a name that is almost impossible to say without smiling. You can see I'm smiling, which is partly why it actually caught my attention.
0: I mean, and ball-shaped antennas called Balls. We love a good acronym or backronym on unexpected elements. And so a backronym, I'm sure you both know about, is an acronym where you strongly suspect that the scientists have kind of changed the name in order to fit it to an existing word. And in fact, last week we were talking about one that I love, which is ALICE, which is A Large Ion Collider Experiment at CERN, which arguably is an experiment called LICE, with a spurious indefinite article tacked on the front. So, yes. Tristan, any good backronyms that you want to share with the group?
2: I mean, I did look up just out of curiosity. I did see part of NASA's like work to map the entire sky had the Bright Infrared Galaxy All Sky Survey, which you can kind of get a sense of what the acronym might be. It's BIGASS.
0: Oh, that's great. and not getting through everyone's firewalls. NASA have form on this. They have instruments on the Mars rover called Watson and Sherlock. And I can't remember the complete names, but basically they heavily reverse engineered this to make them into Watson and Sherlock. But, you know, I've remembered that, so it worked, I guess. Sorry, Paul, I've totally distracted us. We put backronyms back on the shelf. Let's talk Balls on the Moon.
3: Yes, please. So they will act like three small hares listening to space. Once they are placed several meters apart on the moon, they will work together as a radio telescope. Instead of looking at the universe using visible light, what they're going to do is not just what an ordinary telescope would do, but they are going to pick up radio waves that will be coming from space.
0: So three small ears listening to space. Why do scientists need to put them on the moon? I mean, we have lots of big radio telescopes on Earth already.
3: Yeah, Earth is actually part of the problem. There is a layer high above us that is called the ionosphere. What it does is that it blocks, reflects, or distorts some of the fainter radio signals that are arriving from space. We have also made our planet to be incredibly noisy with mobile phones, television, satellites, and other communications. So trying to detect these faint signals from Earth can be a bit like trying to hear a whisper in the middle of a busy market. The moon, however, offers a much quieter space to listen to the universe, especially the far side of the moon that faces away from Earth. So the moon shields it from the constant radio noise that is coming from our planet. It is a bit like living in a noisy city and traveling into a silent desert to hear something that is extremely faint.
0: Okay, so the far side of the moon is where these balls are going to be placed in order to listen in an incredibly quiet environment. What are they listening for?
3: Yes, what they are listening for would be the extremely low frequency radio signals of the universe, like those from the very early universe, so we can learn about cosmic evolution or signals generated by high energy storms from the sun, and even signals from our planet's own magnetosphere.
0: So these are antennae. And why are they shaped like balls?
3: Simply because the shape makes them easier to release onto the moon. They do not have to be carefully planted upright like they would need to do with satellite dishes. Instead, they are designed to work whichever way they land. So which means they may bounce or roll when they are released, although probably not quite as dramatically as the name suggests. The important thing is getting them far enough apart and knowing their exact positions. The three balls must then work out where they are in relation to one another so that they can combine their measurements.
2: And you said this is Africa's first lunar science experiment. Can you tell me which of the countries are involved?
3: Yes, the initiative is officially being led by South Africa, but testing and development also spans Ghana in West Africa, Kenya in East Africa, and Botswana. The much bigger dream is to send 55 antennas to the far side of the moon with one representing each African country. What I love about this is that Africa is not simply watching another country or region explore space or supplying information to someone else's project. African scientists are creating equipment that could actually work on the surface of the moon. And as an African scientist myself, I find that genuinely exciting. It gives young Africans a chance to see themselves as people who can explore space, not merely read about other countries that are doing it.
0: That's fantastic. Paul, thank you so much. That was my first time hearing about the balls experiment, and I'm looking forward to it launching and following it in more detail.
3: Absolutely, yeah.
0: So, any science stories, listeners, that you'd like to share? Maybe you just love us to the moon and back. Why not get in touch and tell us? Unexpected Elements email is unexpected@bbc.co.uk, or you can WhatsApp us. The number is +44 330 678 3080, or you can write to us. The snail mail address is Unexpected Elements, BBC World Service, Cardiff, CF10, 4GA in the UK. We really do love reading all your emails and messages on this programme, and we've taken time now to dip into the Unexpected Elements postbag. So, last week, we tumbled deep into the world of Alice in Wonderland to talk Mad Hatters, physics, Victorian science, and headless animals. Many of you emailed us with your eager comments on the programme. And both Mike and James emailed us to say the phrase Mad Hatters, used by Lewis Carroll, is much older and goes back to a particular industry. Over to James for the real origin story. Tristan, can you do us the honours?
2: Sure thing. It is much older than that. It comes from the hatting trade, where the chemicals used were rumored to make those involved mad and may well have been the inspiration which gave us the Mad Hatter.
0: Thank you. That chemical was mercury, which was used by the hat makers to stabilize wool during the process of felting, which is a process that was used hundreds of years ago. And long-term exposure could cause a range of neurological symptoms, which gave rise to the expression mad as a hatter. So thanks to our listeners for elucidating that. Anyone's got any favourite everyday phrases that turn out to have fascinating scientific explanations?
3: Yes. So as someone who reports on infectious diseases, but also works in communications, mine has to be the term going viral. We now use it when a video, joke or story spreads rapidly online. But the idea comes from how a virus moves through a population. One infected person passes it to several others, who then passes it on again. Online content travels through social networks in much the same branching pattern. So when journalists say they hope a story goes viral, we're essentially wishing it a very high reproduction rate, which sounds much less appealing if you put it scientifically.
0: And it turns out that, irritatingly, misinformation is a faster virus than the boring actual real truth.
3: Yeah, truth is boring.
0: That is not a message officially condoned by a fact-based conversation on the BBC World Service. I think, as we've just shown, truth is fascinating when you're talking about everything that we've mentioned so far today.
3: Absolutely, yeah.
0: Thank you both, and thank you to all of our listeners who sent us messages today. And once again, if you'd like to send a message about anything you've heard, you can email unexpected@bbc.co.uk, and the WhatsApp number is +44 330 678 3080. Still to come on the show, have I discovered a case of 40,000-year-old bird watching? That's coming up after this.
4: Ella here, back with the answer to this week's quiz question. Earlier, I asked you how the Happy Whale app identifies individual whales. A, by their tails, B, by their calls, C, by their blowholes. And the answer is A, by their tails. A whale's tail, also called a fluke, is as unique as a human fingerprint. There may be scars on it or pigmentation changes, but the trailing edge or outline of the tail is particularly distinctive and unique between whales. So when you submit a photo of a whale's fluke to the Happy Whale database, an AI algorithm similar to human facial recognition software analyzes the shapes and patterns and match it to a known whale. Whale done if you got that right. If not, better luck next time.
0: As listeners, you don't just send us your wonderful thoughts and feelings. We also receive some of your burning queries for those science questions that are just a little bit too thorny for Google. It's time for Ask the Unexpected. Each week, we take a listener's question, dig through our big book of cool scientists who might have an answer, and hopefully solve your mysteries. Now, some of you will remember a few months back we were discussing earworms, and that led all the way to this week's Ask the Unexpected question, originally posed by Anna in the UK. Why can some people focus when listening to music while others can't? Paul, Tristan, is this something that you recognise?
2: No, I need music without lyrics.
0: Oh, interesting.
2: Because when I'm writing or editing, I just can't hear lyrics. Otherwise, it throws me off.
0: Yeah. What about you, Paul?
3: Yeah, absolutely. I love music at the background when I'm walking. It keeps me in the zen zone, very focused. So it does work.
0: I am with Tristan on this one. I love music to listen to. But as soon as there's lyrics, it's just something about it that takes me out. And I start typing what they're singing. Anyway, we wanted an answer to this. Why can some people focus and other people it's just a huge distraction? So we dropped a message to Professor Kelly Jakubowski, Professor of Music at Durham University.
5: Partially, this is related to the actual task that you're trying to do when you're listening to music. Generally, it's been shown that most of the time when you're listening to music, if you're trying to do like a verbal task that, say, you know, involves reading or comprehending text, things like this, music is often quite detrimental in those cases, especially if the music has lyrics. The main domains in which music can be helpful are things like sporting performance or manual labor, you know, when you're actually doing physical things, but you're not kind of trying to comprehend words necessarily.
0: Okay, so this is making sense. So there might be some form of interesting interaction between our brain's ability to process verbal reasoning. But during physical tasks, when that part of our brain that processes language isn't as alert, is where it's shown to be more helpful. But let's hear more about those individual differences.
5: But there's also a kind of complex interplay with sort of individual differences between the listeners themselves as well. For instance, people who are more extroverted in nature actually perform a bit better when they're listening to music and they're doing some other kind of task compared to people who are more introverted. And this has been explained in relation to this idea that people who are introverts, they have a kind of already fairly high level of sort of physiological arousal in general. And so when you kind of add music to that, it sometimes can be kind of overwhelming and it's too much for them to kind of process, especially if it's a particularly difficult task and they're listening to music at the same time. Whereas with extroverts, they actually need, you know, this extra kind of level of arousal sometimes to kind of actually boost their performance. So even, you know, if they're doing a fairly complex task, music sometimes can kind of pep them up to the kind of optimal level to do that.
0: This is so interesting. I spoke to a psychology professor once who said that a lot of people in urban environments wear headphones because it's our way of curating a level of noise and stimulation that is comfortable for us. That might hit with kind of people who are introverts who just need a little bit less extra stimulation because their brain's already busy with all of the wonders of the world. Tristan, what do you reckon?
2: Yeah, why not? I mean, I'm now thinking about the fact that maybe while I'm working or listening to music or reading, I may not be absorbing everything that I should be, which is fascinating. I should probably try this out.
0: And Paul, has this new information fed into, are you going to find yourself kind of wondering when you're listening and when you're not?
3: Oh, yes. I think for me, like music serves that background mood setting role for me. I really fully focus on what is being said up in the music. It's more about getting me in the right mood for what I'm trying to do. Now, I think I will be paying much closer attention to that. Thanks to the prof for sharing insights.
0: Yeah, thank you, Professor Kelly Jakubowski from Durham University. And listeners, if you'd like to know more about this, if you want more details, Crowd Science next week is going to be exploring this question in documentary length details. Now, each week in the show, I make space for a personal pick, a story I'd like to explore with the help of the BBC's archives, relating to the theme of this week's show. And there was something about the new and yet very old bird watching science that got me thinking about leisure time. I think bird watching counts as a hobby, right?
2: Oh, yeah, for sure.
3: Yeah, we agree.
0: Good, okay. So this new research suggests that in the UK, there are 4 million bird watchers. Pop quiz, how many billion birds they have to choose from? How many birds are on the planet?
2: We're going with 10 billion.
3: So let's go with 30 billion.
0: 50 billion birds. Birding, I think, is probably a hit with Gen Z because it's not expensive and yet it connects you with nature. What it does take is time. And when I started looking into when bird watching started to appear in the literature, wouldn't you know, it appears to be around the time of the Industrial Revolution. It's around this time when mechanisation means that agricultural workers moved away from fields full of birds into the cities, and maybe a good proportion missed their feathered former companions. Anyway, from the BBC World Service archives, I found a current snapshot of our downtime allowance.
6: The idea being that a break makes us all more productive, happier workers, more relaxed, healthier people. But in the United States, the average worker gets 10 days off a year, compared with 30 in Germany, 20 here in Britain, and even less in Japan.
0: What about really early leisure time? Studies of modern-day hunter-gatherer societies suggest that our ancestors spent 6.5 hours sleeping, leaving a good long day for hunting, gathering resources, and leisure and socialising. Which brings me to a recent scientific discovery that I'd love to share with the group. So in the Swabian Mountains of Germany is a cave system that archaeologists have been excavating for decades. And they found some amazing things there. And their most recent finds are a couple of tiny carved birds. They're called a ptarmigan, or a bit like a partridge, and they are carved, someone carved those out of a mammoth bone 40,000 years ago. So they're about the size of a fingernail.
3: Wow.
0: Now, small as they are, they open up big debates. What are they for? And what can they tell us about the people who made them? So from the BBC World Service archives a decade ago, here's arts broadcaster Samira Ahmed nailing the question at an exhibition of Ice Age art.
7: isn't the difficulty with these beautiful objects that are so mysterious? Don't we want to impose meaning and explanation on them? And how do you decide?
8: Certainly we do, but we project on our own selves and our own understandings on works of art of all periods from many different cultures, even from historic times. The way we might look at the Mona Lisa may vary from one to the other of us. We may project onto it, or we may reject it, or we may see it as part of our religious affinity or of somebody else's. What we project on it does, of course, come from ourselves, but it doesn't stop us from appreciating and enjoying it as a wonderful work of art.
0: That was curator Jill Cook at the British Museum on Ice Aged Art. So what I'm saying is 40,000 years ago, ancient humans carved sweet little birds out of bone. I mean, the big question is, was this just for fun? Was this for something more? We'll never know. But guess what? People are definitely going to continue speculating. And what I'm speculating is that these folk count as the first known bird watchers.
2: Sure, why not? I guess I'm just more fascinated again about how people interact with art and the fact that art is something that's always there and always something that's just a part of like human culture, no matter where you're from. I mean, it's just, I think it's also nice that maybe just somebody gave this to their child or something. They thought it was beautiful and they made it. And, you know, the fact that we could have all these debates about, you know, is it art? What is it for? All that kind of stuff is just endlessly fascinating. And here I am having to fill out performance review forms, particularly while somebody's sitting around a campfire making dove-shaped bones.
0: What you're saying, Tristan, is that, you know, in your modern age of heating and antibiotics, you're still jealous of these people who didn't have to do the health and safety forms and got more carving time.
2: To some degree, yes. I think it's just more of the fact that that somebody has time to make art and has got the space to do that and think about it is a value that I wish that we had a lot more of.
3: What if that was the person's job description? We don't know what the role of that person was, whether that would be the person's performance review. The mind can go in a million and one places regarding the purpose.
0: So there's a professor at Imperial College London who I interviewed once about dark matter, and on his desk was this sort of flint. And I said, what is this? And he said, this is something that I make all of my students do. I make them nap a flint. So try and make a sharp edge by hitting the rock in the right way. Because he said it's actually as skilled as many other things, and we think of our ancestors as primitive, but it gives people a real appreciation of how skilled people who didn't have today's technology could be in different ways than we value now. Anyway, we have unfortunately come to the end of this episode of Unexpected Elements, which started with the news that Gen Z are getting big into birdwatching, and we finished with hints that 40,000 years ago in Germany, birds were captivating enough that an early human with carving skills captured them in mammoth bone. And in between, we've discussed African bulls on the moon, the distraction of lyrics, the judgment of crows, what vultures do for science, and how any of us can help out with a galaxy of science projects. Just time quickly to thank this week's panel. In Helsinki, Finland, Tristan Artone, thank you very much.
2: Thanks for having me. Heigabo oi bondo.
0: And in Wolverhampton in the UK, thank you, Paul Adepoju.
3: Thanks for having me. I've had so much fun as always. I'm happy to be back on this episode, and thank you.
0: To be continued, both of you. I'm Marnie Chesterton. The producer was Ella Hubber, with Robbie Wojciechowski and Lucy Davis. Do join us next week. There's probably going to be more Unexpected Elements.
9: We'll be right back. On last week's Wait, Wait, Tyler James Williams, who plays a teacher on Abbott Elementary, said real teachers seem to like the show.
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16: BBC World Service. It's 8 o'clock GMT. This is Oliver Conway with the newsroom. Police in Thailand say a teenage boy has shot dead at least six people, including teachers at his school and two of his grandparents.
17: I was working in the room when I heard a gunshot, followed by several more continuously. At first, I thought somebody was playing with a gun.
16: We have the latest from Bangkok. Also today, a US court has fined Meta more than $500 million over child safety.
18: The court didn't just say Meta failed kids, but put a number on it, and $567 million has meaning.
16: How Russia is seizing tens of thousands of homes in occupied Ukraine. And later.
19: How long have you had the Mohawk?
20: 40 years, near enough.
19: You remain committed to punk?
20: Oh, yes.
16: Half a century after the start of punk rock, fans gather to remember the glory days. First, our top stories.
1: BBC News with Govinda Gill. Police in Thailand say a school student has killed seven people north of Bangkok, including five teachers at his school and earlier his grandparents. 15 others were injured, including two in a critical condition. Police said he'd fired 26 rounds from a handgun owned by his grandfather. Jonathan Head has the latest from outside the school.
21: We've had the health minister here already, chief of police, all giving us what details they can. And there aren't very many. I mean, we've spoken to one student who did see the gunman going from classroom to classroom and firing in. And it seems from victims that he was targeting teachers and that, you know, the shooting last was going on for probably about an hour before the perpetrator, who is a 14-year-old pupil at this school, the Thapsirin School in Nonthaburi, appears to have turned the gun on himself.
1: Speaking to reporters, the Thai Prime Minister, Anutunchan Wirakun, expressed his condolences to the families of the victims.
22: This is horrible. It shouldn't have happened. I'm sad not only for the deceased. I'm sad that this kind of incident could happen in our country. This is the reason why the government does not permit the extension of firearms possession. This is exactly why.
1: A judge in the United States has fined Meta more than $500 million over child safety and ordered it to change how young people use its platforms. The judge said Meta was a significant contributor to the mental health crisis among the young. Stephanie Prentice has more details.
23: This is being seen as a landmark ruling in the tech space. It's the second phase of a lawsuit over child protection failings from Meta. And while that first part resulted in a massive fine because it found Meta's platforms had allowed children to be exposed to harmful content, this phase goes much further. For a start, this fine is bigger, another $567 million, the total now $942 million, and a judge ruled that the company's impact on children amounts to a public nuisance, something that's affecting society as a whole.
1: Russia is systematically seizing tens of thousands of homes across four regions of Ukraine that it took control of during its full-scale invasion. The BBC has analysed hundreds of publicly available documents outlining how occupying authorities are taking away Ukrainian homes. Many of the 34,000 belonged to Ukrainians who fled the fighting. And in its continuing campaign to obliterate Russia's biggest online retailer, Ukraine has hit the farthest Wildberries warehouse so far. It's Yekaterinburg hub in the Urals, up to 2,000 kilometres away. The top regional official said three drones crashed into its roof in the early hours, setting it on fire. World News from the BBC. The Moroccan state news agency, citing a diplomatic source, has said the country is ready to cooperate with Spain on the return of hundreds of unoccupied children currently in the Spanish territory of Ceuta. The agency said the government would work to identify the minors and return them to their homeland. Officials in Sri Lanka say at least three inmates have died following unrest in two separate prisons amid growing trouble in the country's prisons. The government has deployed additional forces to guard the facilities. Ambarasan Ethiorajan reports.
4: An official said two inmates were killed in clashes with guards after a group attempted a breakout of Kuruvitta prison near the Sri Lankan town of Ratnapura. Elsewhere, in a prison in the capital Colombo, unrest broke out after guards found a package containing drugs inside the compound. One prisoner was killed there and 11 others were injured in the clashes. Since July, 10 guards and 23 inmates have been killed in riots at two other prisons outside Colombo. Officials have attributed the growing unrest to overcrowding. Figures show that Sri Lanka's prisons hold about four times their intended capacity.
1: Pacific Island foreign ministers meeting in Fiji have failed to agree on a joint statement condemning China's test of a nuclear-capable missile in the region in July. New Zealand's envoy Winston Peters said most of the 18 member states supported a statement expressing concern. An Australian aviation crew has carried out a daring midwinter mission to rescue a US expedition member from a station in Antarctica in freezing temperatures and total darkness. The firm SkyTraders responded last Friday to an urgent US request for a medical evacuation landing a plane on an ice runway at the McMurdo Research Facility. The American patient is in New Zealand in a serious condition. BBC News.
16: Thank you. You're listening to the newsroom from the BBC World Service with Oliver Conway. The mass shooting at a school north of Bangkok today is the second this year in Thailand and follows a series of violent attacks in recent years. But it has shocked the nation nonetheless. It was carried out by a 14-year-old boy, and the school where it happened was part of a prestigious academic network founded by the Thai king 140 years ago, which has educated royalty, prime ministers and other prominent Thai figures. Police say the boy killed his grandparents before going on to the school where he opened fire, eventually killing himself. At least six people died and 15 others were injured. These students witnessed the shootings.
17: I was working in the room when I heard a gunshot, followed by several more continuously. At first I thought somebody was playing with a gun, so I called my friends to hide inside the room.
5: He first opened fire underneath building 5, then went up the building shooting students as he went. After that, he went up to another building, building 4, and shot at every room. I don't know why.
17: One of my friends got shot. He walked up to the door and just fired. I don't know the shooter, but he seemed to be a student with special needs.
16: Well, in the past hour, we had this update from our Southeast Asia correspondent, Jonathan Head, in the school grounds.
6: This is the very large basketball court. There are a lot of officials behind us. They're setting up microphones. We've had the health minister here already, chief of police, all giving us what details they can. And we've spoken to one student who did see the gunman going from classroom to classroom and firing in. And it seems from victims that he was targeting teachers. Four of the people killed here, apart from himself, were all teachers. You know, the shooting last was going on for probably about an hour before the perpetrator, who is a 14-year-old pupil at this school, the Tapsirin school in Nonthaburi, appears to have turned the gun on himself and ended it. His grandparents have been found dead. The police believe he shot them before he came to the school. Beyond that, there are 15 people at least who've been injured, and some of those injuries are critical. They're being treated in hospital. Some are very serious indeed. So you can deduce from that that this young man was able to fire multiple times. We've seen a picture of the gun found next to his body. It is a handgun, so it's likely that he had other magazines to put in the gun to fire. We're left really with a school that's profoundly in shock. All the students have gone now. There's about 3,000 students here, so the boyfriend of one of the teachers who was killed has actually come here, appears to be very distressed and shocked. And there are going to be an awful lot of questions, I think, in Thailand now about how something like this could happen.
21: Yeah, well, up to recently, I would have said this is very unlikely in Thailand. It's not something we were really aware of. It's not like the United States or some other countries where there have been quite a number of school shootings. But there have been two notable school shootings this year. And, of course, there was that absolutely horrific shooting at a nursery in northeastern Thailand 4 years ago when more than 30 people were killed, most of them very young children. There's also been a report of another incident today at a school in the west of Thailand where a vehicle appears to be driven into a kindergarten school. So I think Thais might be wondering now whether this is something that is going to happen more often. The real issue here is the relatively easy availability of guns. Not legally. Getting a gun permit is very difficult in Thailand, but rules are routinely broken here. There's a lot of corruption and an awful lot of unlicensed guns are owned. Gun crime itself is very common here. So I suppose, sadly, it's inevitable at some point that would spill over into a school.
16: Jonathan Head at that school north of Bangkok. A judge in the US state of New Mexico has compared the social media giant Meta to a factory producing noxious pollution in terms of the harm it can do to children. The court ordered the firm, which owns Instagram, WhatsApp and Facebook, to pay more than $500 million into a teen mental health fund and change how its platforms function for young users. Juliana Arnold's teenage daughter Coco died in 2022 after a person she met on Instagram sold her pills laced with fentanyl. She blames the app for her daughter's death and says it's about time platforms were held accountable.
18: The court didn't just say Meta failed kids. You know, it put a number on it, and $567 million has meaning. And the fact that the judge found Meta knowingly built the products, you know, that harmed our children, and then just treated the harm as a cost of doing business like it didn't care, really felt a little bit like a little bit of justice being done and showing that we're moving in the right direction of holding these companies accountable for the harm that they're doing.
16: In an earlier phase of the case, a jury ordered the firm to pay $375 million for violating consumer protection law by misrepresenting the safety of Facebook and Instagram for young users. Meta has said it will appeal against this latest ruling. Dietrich Knaut, a reporter with Reuters, told us more about the case.
2: The judge pretty clearly found that Meta is responsible for causing a social media addiction crisis in the state, and he's ordered the company to not only pay a lot of money to help address some of those addiction harms and mental health issues, but he's also ordered them to make changes to the way their platform operates. Those include preventing its chatbots from flirting with children or adults using the chatbots to simulate interactions with children that are inappropriately romantic or sexualized. There's time limits on how long children can spend daily on these platforms. So it'll be a lot of changes if these are upheld on appeal or if Meta's not able to fight these. There's another trial actually starting next week, unless it gets delayed, where other states are going to be pursuing similar claims. And basically the legal theory here is that these social media companies are causing something called a public nuisance, and they are essentially polluting the environment. The judge in this case likened the social media platforms to factories that are spilling out pollutants into the environment. And just as those factories would have to go clean up the environmental damage, the judge is here requiring Meta to clean up the mental health damages that its product has allegedly caused. And the company has said it is making changes. It is trying to keep people safe. Obviously, the judge found that those steps weren't enough. And I think this is going to be a continued debate. The public nuisance theory of liability is not one that's universally accepted. So this ruling was a big blow against the companies, but, you know, there's, I think, a good chance that they could win a more favorable ruling on appeal. They might win a more favorable ruling in the next trial. And then you might end up in a situation where you have a patchwork where they are forced to do things for one state's residents, but they won the case in another state. And so that's going to cause some challenges for a company as well.
16: Dietrich Knaut of Reuters. Scientists are using artificial intelligence to design new viruses that can destroy harmful bacteria. It's been labelled a breakthrough which could unlock a new era for treating disease. But experts are also warning that AI-designed viruses might raise urgent safety and security concerns. Hugh Pym is our health editor.
0: This is research carried out at Stanford University in the US, and it's been hailed as a very significant turning point. Now, AI has been used before to design structures like antibiotics, but this is the first time that AI has actually created an entire genetic code, a whole genome of viruses not found in nature. Now, scientists took the AI designs and used them to try to manufacture viruses. 16 viruses were created. They're not harmful to humans, but it was found they were capable of killing bacteria. And this is very, very important for future scientific research, medical research, because they could be used, for example, against drug-resistant infections. Now, there has been one warning from two commentators with a piece around the scientific journal Research that was published, saying that there are potential urgent safety and biosecurity concerns. And this speaks to the whole debate about AI and whether potentially there are harms in the future. But one commentator has summed it all up, saying, for the first time in history, we're beginning to design biology on a computer.
16: Our health editor, Hugh Pym. 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Still to come.
3: Sometimes you go to some bars and you're stood up there for ages and you don't get served and it gets annoying. I guess when you're at a table, you can do like table service.
7: You have more chats with people at the bar. Sometimes you meet people you don't know, not just your friends. But like, there'd definitely be a massive impact if you couldn't stand up and queue at the bar.
16: Is stand-up drinking encouraging drunkenness in London pubs? We'll hear more on that later. A BBC investigation has found that Russia is seizing tens of thousands of homes across four regions of Ukraine that it's captured during its invasion. The Russian government says the scheme is designed to integrate the regions into the Russian system. Well, Olga Robinson led this investigation. Olga, I suppose listeners might not be surprised that an invading army behaves like this, but what are the Russians doing here?
8: I think what's very important to understand here is that the Russian forces haven't just captured physically some flats and houses. What they are doing there right now is they've created a whole legal framework that allows them to, the occupation authorities, to seize properties en masse. We found more than 34,000 homes which are currently in the process of being seized, and many of them belong to Ukrainians who have fled the fighting. And it works like this. Properties are declared ownerless, even though they do have legal owners in Ukraine, and then they are transferred to local authorities, and from there they could be allocated to Russian passport holders only into ownership. And the practice is not just some local scheme in the occupied territories. It's been endorsed by Russian President Vladimir Putin, who signed a law late last year formalizing this scheme.
16: Now, of course, Russia claims this land that it's invaded as its own. What's it said about this particular case?
8: Well, in this particular case, the Russian government told us that the scheme is part of its legal framework to reintegrate this, as they call it, reunited regions into the Russian system. And they also told us that the scheme manages properties whose owners cannot be identified or contacted while providing for compensation should lawful owners come forward. But then experts we spoke to say it seems to be part of a much wider effort to Russify the areas of occupied Ukraine and to make it much harder for Ukrainians to reintegrate these areas in future should they retake the territories at some point.
16: Yeah, realistically, what can the homeowners do, if anything?
8: Well, Ukrainians we spoke to say once their property appears on any of the ownerless lists, it feels it's almost pretty much done deal. It's gone. That's because to try and get their properties back, Ukrainians are required to obtain a Russian passport and a returned to occupied Ukrainian person. That means also going through grueling security checks at the Moscow Sheremetyevo airport, which are known as filtration. And they have to do all of that within just 30 days. So Ukrainians we spoke to say they feel it's neither safe nor possible for them to return to their homes. So a few of them did come across as almost resigned to the idea that their homes are all but lost.
16: Olga, many thanks indeed, Olga Robinson, who led that BBC investigation. With wildfires still raging in Western Europe, North Africa and Canada, a new study has highlighted the dangers to human health. As well as the immediate risk to life from flames and smoke inhalation, Canadian researchers say the fires can also cause migraine headaches. Our health reporter Laura Foster has been telling Claudia Hammond about the findings.
9: They took various bits of satellite and weather data from Canada, looking at where fires were, how plumes of smoke were travelling during the wildfire season, and they put it all into a computer, which worked out how much the air was filled with very small particles. These are called PM2.5s, and they're called that because they're less than 2.5 micrometres wide. To give you some context, if you take a strand of your hair, or if you look at a hair on your arm, that's like 1/30th the width of a human hair. So it really shows how small they are and how they can get into your system. And what they did is they compared all that data from wildfire seasons and looked at admissions to emergency departments in Ontario and Alberta. The researchers found at the same time, there was also an increase of more than 6% to emergency departments for headaches and migraines. Because of these tiny PM2.5s, they're so small they can get into our lungs, and they contain these toxic compounds that can trigger various stress and inflammation in blood vessels, and that can carry around our systems. It can activate the nerve pathways, and it leads to these migraines that require emergency care. But then there's the second effect of wildfires, in that the stress and anxiety and sleep disruption and behavioral changes that come about because you're caught up in a wildfire, that also can lead to increase in migraines and headaches.
10: Now, we notice there's another study based on data from the fires in Los Angeles County in the US last year. And this is on the mental health consequences for vulnerable people. What does that tell us?
9: They looked at the mental health and well-being of people living in the areas where wildfires were, but they surveyed them before the wildfires. They didn't know the wildfires were going to happen, but they used data from before the wildfires. And then they followed them up every single month for the rest of the year after the wildfires were contained. And what they found, that the people who were living in the zones who had to be evacuated, they displayed greater levels of psychological stress because of those wildfires than those who didn't have to be evacuated. That's not so shocking. But what is really poignant is that there was a really strong association among individuals where household incomes were below $100,000 a year. So although everyone was exposed to the same events, it was hitting people differently in terms of post-traumatic stress disorder, depression, anxiety, and sadly, suicide. And the researchers say that, you know, this is what we should be thinking about when these disasters strike. How can we support everyone, but how can we make sure that that support goes where it's most needed?
16: Laura Foster talking to Claudia Hammond, and you can hear more on that on Health Check. Back in 1976, just like today, Britain was sweltering through a long, hot summer. But as the nation desperately waited for rain, something groundbreaking was happening on the music scene. It was the birth of punk. Well, half a century on, more than 300 punk bands are marking the anniversary with a gathering in the northern seaside resort of Blackpool. The Rebellion Festival began in the 1990s, even as punk was beginning to fade into history. But as David Sillitoe has been discovering, Britain's 60-something punks are still going strong.
11: Blackpool is today awash in a sea of spiky hair and punk T-shirts, looking slightly tight around some middle-aged midriffs.
19: How long have you had the Mohawk?
20: 40 years, near enough.
19: You remain committed to punk?
20: Oh, yes. It's in the blood now.
19: Where are we? What is this?
13: So this is Rebellion, a gathering of punks and like-minded souls from all over the world.
11: And this is Jenny Russell, who helped found this now thriving punk extravaganza.
13: There were probably more punk bands now in the world than there ever was in the 70s and early 80s.
19: Everyone said punk was dead.
13: Not a chance. We sold out in February, which is completely unprecedented.
19: All 8,000 tickets?
13: All 8,000 tickets had gone by February.
19: You are the punk Glastonbury, aren't you?
13: Yeah.
11: Bands that thought it was all over 40 years ago have had an Indian summer, as a legion of fans have returned to their roots, with many finally embracing that Mohawk hairdo in their 60s.
24: Two bottles of lager and a packet of crisps, please.
19: This is your everyday hairdo as well?
25: Yes. I work for the police in Wales, and this is how I go to work every day.
19: How's your pogoing these days?
26: At the minute, it's not very good because I've got an infected toe.
19: How long have you been rocking the Mohawk?
26: Today only. Literally, today. I'll be 64 in October.
27: His mum wouldn't allow him to dye his hair.
28: My mum gave me a guilt trip at the age of 17, saying, if you dye your hair, I'll be very upset. And I went, OK, mum. And that was it.
19: And when did you dye your hair? What age?
27: Oh,
28: 54.
11: And alongside them, a new punk generation. These are the Dollheads from Las Vegas. And they're already punk veterans.
1: Oh, that was unreal. Seeing people actually singing our songs, like they know who we are. It's just crazy to me.
19: Can I ask what age you were when you started in the band?
4: Six.
11: And then there's someone who was considered too old for punk 50 years ago. Charlie Harper of the UK's Subs. He embraced it in the summer of 1976, and he's still playing.
19: I mean, I'd like to ask your age.
5: 82.
19: People were saying in the late 70s that punk had died.
5: Luckily, all those people who are saying punk's dead are dead.
19: Years after that summer of 76, what is the spirit of punk now?
5: We can say things about governments and stuff, what pop bands will never do. We got freedom. Punk is like a wild animal, it can't be tamed.
11: And retirement? Charlie says the Subs may probably call it a day soon, but he's already got plans for his next band.

0: Charlie Harper, and punk rock growing old disgracefully.
1: David Sillitoe reporting from Blackpool. Now, if you visit a pub here in London this summer, you may well see crowds of people standing, drinking outside, something the bar and the bar interior might be just as busy. But one local authority in the city is considering guidance that could see some pubs or bars discouraged from allowing what's called vertical drinking. Westminster City Council says having more seating available in pubs could discourage excessive drunkenness. The government has now weighed in on the issue, saying pubs full of people is not a public nuisance, it is British life. Here's what some pub goers in London think of the proposal.
2: I mean, it depends on the place. Sometimes you go to some bars and you're stood up there for ages and you don't get served and it gets annoying. I guess when you're at a table, you can do, like, table service, you know, or scan a QR code and things like that. So I guess there's an argument for sitting down is better. But, I don't know, sometimes there's, like, a bit of a buzz about it, isn't there? Like, pub culture, I suppose, of mingling and, yeah, enjoying it and having fun.
3: The businesses will struggle because if you come to a pub and all the tables are full, whereas before, or now, you would sort of like squidge in and sort of get a little pint with your mate and sort of have a little chat and then go to the train or whatever and be on your merry way, you'd probably be like, no, not going to bother.
4: You have more chats with people at the bar. Sometimes you meet people you don't know, not just your friends. I feel like there'd definitely be a massive impact if you couldn't stand up and queue at the bar.
1: Jonathan Lawson runs more than 100 pubs across the UK. What does he make of all this?
5: When I first heard about this, it was yet another moment that I've had in this industry where I've scratched my head about governments, either a national or a local level, doing things that you really do perplex you. And once again, you've got an authority here getting involved in an issue which is not an issue. Pubs are wonderful democratic things. You get to choose what you wish to do with people. And if you look at any group of people standing in any one of our pubs at any given time, some people will be drinking alcohol, some people won't, some people will have one drink and then go, some people will then have a few more drinks. The point is you choose and you decide what to do. Pubs in London tend to be smaller, and therefore actually the economic model doesn't work if you're trying to encourage all of those people to sit down. We just think a modern pub is an incredible thing now, where you might find locals drinking at the bar, you might find people in a business meeting, you might find people there for a special event or an occasion and a celebration. And that's a unique thing to be able to achieve within a British pub. They're fantastic things. And actually the vast majority of customers behave completely responsibly and enjoy them. And I watch customers all day long and listen to them, and that they are fantastic, wonderful things that we should look after.
1: Pub manager Jonathan Lawson. That brings us to our main world news once again. Police in Thailand say a teenage boy has shot dead at least 7 people, including teachers at his school and 2 of his grandparents, before killing himself. Research shows that Russia is systematically seizing tens of thousands of homes in occupied Ukrainian territory. And the number of confirmed Ebola cases in the Democratic Republic of Congo has now passed 4,000. We'll have a summary next. That's it for now from the newsroom.
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0: become a new battleground between the US and China.
1: BBC News with Alan Smith. There's been a school shooting north of the Thai capital Bangkok. Police say 8 people have died, including teachers, the 14-year-old shooter and 2 of his grandparents. At least 15 were injured trying to escape. BBC analysis shows Russia is seizing tens of thousands of homes in occupied Ukraine. Refugees are required to obtain a Russian passport and return to prove their ownership within 30 days, which is often impossible. In its continuing campaign to obliterate Russia's biggest online retailer, Ukraine has hit the farthest Wildberries warehouse so far. It's Yekaterinburg hub in the Urals, up to 2,000 kilometres away. The health ministry in Kinshasa has confirmed that the number of infections in the Congolese Ebola outbreak has passed 4,000. This makes it the second largest Ebola outbreak ever, behind the West African one a decade ago, which had nearly 30,000 cases. Saudi Arabia, Turkey and Pakistan are expected to announce a joint defence agreement today. They're looking to strengthen security ties against a backdrop of war between the United States and Iran, which has drawn in Saudi Arabia and disrupted shipping through the Strait of Hormuz and the Red Sea. Officials in Sri Lanka say at least 3 inmates have died following unrest in 2 separate prisons, the latest in the growing trouble in the country's jails. 18 Pacific Island foreign ministers meeting in Fiji have failed to agree on a joint statement condemning China's recent test of a nuclear-capable missile in the region. Nauru and Kiribati are said to have rebuffed a planned statement of concern. And an Australian aviation crew has carried out a daring midwinter mission to rescue a US expedition member from a station in Antarctica in freezing temperatures and total darkness. They'd responded to an urgent US request for a medical evacuation. And that's the world news from the BBC in London.
0: Hello, I'm Will Bain and welcome to Business Daily in the week that, seemed to be the hardest word for the boss of world football's governing body, FIFA. Gianni Infantino did manage to stretch to admitting errors had been made in his pursuit for private investment in world football, but his future still looks pretty rocky. No schisms for us, though. We're still standing, ready to crocodile rock, perhaps. No more mangling of Elton John puns. It's time to take stock of the business week with our panel, as always, here on the programme. Jennifer Pack, China correspondent for NPR, is joining us from Beijing. And Trevor Simumba, international development expert, is joining us from the Zambian capital, Lusaka. Hello, both. Either of you an Elton John fan?
2: And a dad who was an Elton John fan.
0: A Gianni Infantino fan?
2: Nope.
0: Trevor is the football fan, can speak for all of us there. Yeah, that's the last, I think. We'll talk about the boss of world football on the programme today, but we've got absolutely loads to get to, from trade to the future of booze consumption around the world. So let's get right into it then. This is Taking Stock from Business Daily on the BBC World Service. Yeah, shall we start talking trade, guys? Because earlier this week, the body which regulates global imports and exports, the World Trade Organization, published quite an interesting report which found that, in their words, global trade policy intervention reached an all-time high in early 2026 as governments increasingly turned to protectionist measures and state aid. In English, Jennifer, countries put up more tariffs, stepped in more than ever before to prop up sectors and sometimes, I guess, companies as well. I guess no surprise, given the sort of tariff blitz we saw at the start of the year, WTO is flagging this. But it does seem interesting, doesn't it, that it's sort of beyond Donald Trump and his tariffs what's going on at the moment.
3: Well, absolutely. But it's also slightly related, because the reason that President Trump had raised these tariffs was because they were complaining that China was overproducing and then dumping these products both in the U.S. and also in overseas markets at below market prices. And that has always been the longstanding accusation about Chinese manufacturers, something that China does not accept and says, in fact, there aren't enough, especially for the green sector, not enough of their products out there.
2: Absolutely. In fact, I think Jennifer is being too kind.
0: Why so?
2: All this is coming as a result of Trump's tariffs. Inevitably, what has happened is that countries like China, Canada, European Union, member states, even Africa, has imposed tariffs as well to try and hit back at what Donald Trump has done. He's really created a terrible situation in global trade. However, you still see global trade moving forward and is still dominating. But increasingly, America is no longer part of that discussion. It's now about south-to-south cooperation between Asia and Africa, between Europe and Africa.
3: I will just add, though, that the tariffs that are being imposed is not just in retaliation to the U.S. Trevor is right about that. But it's also because Chinese manufacturers are not selling to the U.S., they have to redirect their products.
4: Yes,
3: and China has been openly saying, well, we have other markets. So they've been going to Southeast Asia, which has increased by a lot. And even traditional allies of China who counted China as their biggest trade partner are stunned at the amount of stuff that's coming in, because the U.S. had been absorbing so much and also very high profit margin items. And so now it's going into Europe, it's going into Africa, it's going to Latin America. And a lot of these countries are worried about their own small and medium-sized businesses. So count Thailand, you have Mexico, even Russia has imposed some tariffs on Chinese exports.
0: Trevor, you work right across Africa. Are you seeing that in anywhere in particular?
2: Yes. A lot of domestic manufacturers are complaining about the unfair competition that is coming in from China. Jennifer is absolutely right. We've seen an increase in the amount of goods that are coming in. And so a lot of governments, what they're doing now, in particular in Southern Africa, is to say to the Chinese, okay, some of these things that you are sending to us, manufactured in China, begin to manufacture them in our countries. And so special economic zones are being established where Chinese manufacturers are actually setting up. And we're seeing a lot of Chinese investment.
0: And Jennifer, that's a really interesting trend, isn't it? We've seen exactly that happening in Europe too. I'm thinking in Hungary, carve-outs, these sort of enterprise zones that Trevor's talking about for the big Chinese car makers. And yet, as the WTO is flagging in this, and you pointed out a little earlier too, countries now being asked to put in more kind of individual curbs on things. So Europe looking at things that went into solar panels, for example, to try and protect its green tech industry. Lots of pressure from the car makers in Germany to do more about supply chains there as well. It seems like, despite the sort of figures that you were talking about, more trade between other countries, not the US and China, for example, that actually pressure on what's coming from China is only just kind of beginning a little bit, the responses to that perhaps.
3: Absolutely, because in the past, for manufacturers to hop around country to country, you know, going from Europe then to the US and then going into low-cost countries like China, China has essentially dominated almost every single field. And by the way, it's not just the finished product. You know, where are the machines coming from? Where are the raw materials coming from?
4: Yes.
3: They're all from China. And so what Donald Trump has really done in trying to, I guess, lower the trade with China is essentially spread out China's global supply chains even more.
0: And there's been a great case study, Trevor, that was your kind of suggestion of what we should chat about this week on the program, going on in Southern Africa, the Lobito Corridor project. Why don't you run people through it again?
2: Yes. So the Lobito Corridor is a major corridor. It opens up a part of Southern West Africa, which is from Zambia all the way through the DRC and into Angola, up to the Lobito port, which is an Atlantic sea port, meaning that you can get goods into the US much quicker and into Europe through the Atlantic Ocean.
0: Because the issue had been that lots of those ports, Durban or Mombasa and places like that, on the east of the continent. And so everything
2: was pouring out. But those are all Indian Ocean. Yeah. Yes, those are all Indian Ocean on the east. And Zambia, as you know, has a rail that connects Zambia to Dar es Salaam. But again, it's on the Indian Ocean. And that rail was built and is operated by a Chinese company. And China has just put in an extra $1.4 billion into rehabilitating and improving the operations of that rail, which again is in direct competition to what's happening on Lobito. And the U.S. government actually taken Lobito as a critical part of its investment and its commercial diplomacy.
3: I just wanted to ask Trevor then, so what is China really doing to compete then?
2: Yes. So what China is doing, first of all, China has already rehabilitated the rail in Angola from Luanda all the way through to Lobito. China has also been involved already in trying to put up an oil refinery in Lobito. It's still an ongoing project. And then thirdly, China has put in a big investment on the TAZARA, the Tanzania-Zambia rail, which links Zambia into Dar es Salaam. And then from Dar es Salaam on the Indian Ocean, it's very quick. And then more importantly, China is involved in a number of infrastructure projects in Zambia and the DRC, and actually has mining concessions And so basically the US, Europe, and the Japanese are playing catch up, to be honest. China has been involved in the region much longer and much more strategically, but definitely there's going to be growing competition.
0: Fascinating battleground, only going to get more so because of the control of some of those so-called critical minerals as well. And that kind of leads us really to your story, Jennifer, too, because those minerals, of course, are things that go into perhaps the sort of the casings around chips and all that kind of stuff in the AI race. And we touched on this on the program before about sort of data center anxiety is the way it's kind of being seen in the United States, in particular North America and Europe as well. But those anxieties being shared by people around you in China now, right?
3: Oh, absolutely. But less so about data centers. It's more about jobs. And I'm encountering this even in everyday conversations with people on top of ordinary stresses about working in Beijing and trying to survive in this very expensive city. People worry about their jobs. So recently, in recent months, courts across several cities in China have been highlighting these cases where workers have been replaced by AI. And in each of them, the courts have basically sided with the worker. And so Chinese state media and local legal experts here have all been hailing this as a win for workers' rights. But if you really understand the landscape and the employment landscape here in China, people are much more anxious. AI is only one factor. This new band of jobs, they're going to require a lot more education. And what I'm not seeing in China is any kind of retraining. And that's the transition period we're not really seeing because of the way AI has been moving so fast.
2: That's something that we need to recognize in Africa. But I think one of the advantages we have in Africa is that a lot of our population is young and well-educated. But the issue is, are they getting educated in the right skills that will enable them to take advantage of this AI drive? Because it will not stop.
0: You're listening to Taking Stock on Business Daily from the BBC World Service, where today our panel are Jennifer Pak, the China correspondent for NPR, National Public Radio in the United States. She's joining us from Beijing. And Trevor Simumba, the international development expert. He's joining us from the Zambian capital, Lusaka. Now, it's that time of the week where our guests give us their heroes and villains of the business week. And I can see a couple of food-based ones here, which always seem to go down well with people listening at home. So, Jennifer, lead us off. I'm going to mangle this, I'm sure. Baozi? Is that right?
3: Baozi, you know, bao, right?
0: Bao buns. Like a bao bun,
3: I think that's
0: yeah.
3: What's known. But it's a redundant, you know, you're just saying bun, basically. Baozi is with the suffix, so we say baozi here. And these are just fluffy steamed buns with fillings that vary across China. Could be vegetables, could be meat, could be both, could be savory or sweet. And recently, NPR had done a series on global breakfasts. So my contribution was about the baozi.
0: What you having one for breakfast? Because they're very rich and very meat-based. So the ones that we have here in Chinatown in London are...
3: Are they the barbecue pork
0: yeah.
3: ones? Ah, okay. So that's from the south. That's usually eaten during dim sum time, which is slightly before lunch. It's like brunch. But here in Beijing, it is eaten mainly for breakfast and it's usually savory. So the classic here is the pork and fennel. And in the south, in Shanghai, where I'd lived for about 9 years, my favorite go-to was the dried tofu and vegetable. I always find that really sick.
0: Well, okay. There's something powering the world's second largest economy. Motoki is your pick, Trevor.
2: Yes.
0: Explain to me what it
2: yes.
0: is, first of all. I've had this in Uganda before.
2: Yes. So, you know, matoke is a banana, basically. Not a sweet banana, but a savory banana. That's found in East Africa, and it's a staple food in East Africa. But Uganda has now established what they're calling a presidential banana initiative, and they want to promote regional trade in matoke because Uganda is the second biggest producer of these in Africa. And so they want to promote trade. They want to promote various value addition because, you know, you can make biscuits out of it. You can make all sorts of foods out of it.
0: Well, we were talking about all those trade tensions earlier. Which do you think would be more likely of these two dishes to break those trade impasses? Trevor first, then Jennifer.
2: I think both of them. In fact, I was getting hungry when I was listening to Jennifer.
3: Well, I'm hoping the Motoki is going to come to China, because didn't China recently have zero tariffs, right, on all exports from Africa? Well, except for Eswatini that recognizes Taiwan. So.
2: Yes. So we should use Motoki as a diplomatic way to get into China, definitely. Yeah.
0: From food to booze. Here on the program, because right before we just started chatting about an hour or so ago, the UK London stock market listed, but global booze brand, I'm sure people will know it, the maker of Guinness, Johnny Walker whiskey, many others, Diageo, has announced $1 billion savings drive. It's all part of really a response to sort of global alcohol sales stalling, particularly high-end alcohol sales. Jennifer, it used to be that the real market and the real growth for Diageo was that sort of upper middle class in China wanting a fancy bottle of their whiskey. That seems to have slowed down massively based on their numbers. Is it something you're seeing around you?
3: It's slowed down for every major brand, like Nike, you know, all the way up to Mercedes-Benz. That's the issue, is that, you know, although I told Trevor that African countries can now export their products here and they're not going to have tariffs, the problem is that Chinese consumers are not spending as much as they used to. And that is the problem. We're going to round back to the beginning about the trade. The reason China is exporting so much is because Chinese consumers have slowed down their spending ever since COVID. A lot of them are hurt. The unemployment rate is high. So people are hanging on to their money. So and that includes spending on booze.
0: Trevor, this company, and the reason we kind of put it in the running order today was kind of we thought it's got good interest right around the world. Big in North America, big in Europe, obviously a European company. Big in Asia, as Jennifer's just been saying, but has a huge portfolio of beer brands across Africa, the likes of Tusker, some of the biggest beers in East Africa as well. Is it worrying to hear them talk about slimming down and $1 billion in savings?
2: Not really, because in terms of Africa, there has been growth, especially in the beer market. Guinness is now getting beyond West Africa. We are now finding Guinness being drunk in South Africa, in Zambia, and other places where it's also driven, I think, by the youthful nature of Africa. So the Guinness beer brands and the other beer brands they have, but also the Johnny Walker brand. It's a very well-known and loved brand. So, yes, they can slim down, but I think they should also look to establishing a much bigger presence in African markets than before. They just need to change their approach.
3: So are you saying that in Africa that people are not cutting back on drinking since COVID?
2: No. You know, Africa is full of soccer fans. You know, we love football. And you cannot watch football without having a drink. So, you know, demand is not reducing. Yes, the price may be going up a little bit. People are changing what type of drink they take, but we still enjoy our weekend drinks in Africa.
0: Should we round out looking ahead to next week? Because I think you're both going to have plenty on your plates at home. We're going to be talking a lot, I'm sure, on the program about inflation data from the United States, given everything you guys have been talking about. A, what's been going on with tariffs, obviously, all year, but also the war in Iran as well. But also, Jennifer, going to get a lot of data from China next week. What are you going to be watching out for? What are you covering next week?
3: Yeah, obviously we're going to probably get more data about consumption, retail sales data. We're looking at economic figures and, you know, everyone's very worried because of what is happening in China. If big companies are not able to make a profit here.
0: Trevor, obviously massive news for you next week. Presidential election.
2: Yes. It's a very crucial election. So we'll wait and see. I mean, for me, I would prefer that the president continues, but I would ask him to reconsider his governance strategy and also look at getting the economic growth to reach the household. That's been the biggest challenge, because a lot of people are saying, yeah, okay, you know, we've restructured the debt, you know, inflation is down, but cost of living is still very high. We still don't have jobs. If Brian Munduvile, the opposition, wins, I don't see much change in terms of the policy, but obviously there'll be much more focus on getting the economic gains reaching the household.
0: Yeah, absolutely. And there was a lot of hope, wasn't there, when President Heshalima came in as a former businessman, that he was going to do some of that and see more of that money flow down to ordinary households and boost that growth. It seems to be a challenge for governments right around the world, doesn't it? Just about it from us today, though, on Taking Stock. Big thanks to our panel, who've been Jennifer Pack from NPR, our colleagues there at National Public Radio in the United States, joining us from Beijing, and Trevor Simumba, international development expert in Lusaka, Zambia. Thanks so much for listening.

Coming up next on Business Daily, Diageo, the company behind Guinness, Johnny Walker, Gordon's Gin, and many more of people's favourite alcoholic drinks, warned a slowdown in spending on booze was forcing it into a billion-dollar slimdown. On Taking Stock this week, our panel in Beijing and Lusaka will tell us what spending trends they're seeing on that, and they'll chat about the rail route.

0: BBC World Service, and now history told by the people who were there. It's Witness History. Today we're going back to 1950 and a new kind of all-inclusive holiday that was spread all over the world. Lucy Burns has the story of Club Med.
1: If you're cold and fed up with the wintry weather, join us on a trip to the sun. Here on the Mediterranean playground, visitors from all over the world can guarantee to relax and have fun in an atmosphere of sun, sand and sea.
2: My mother was just going out of a business school. She didn't want to work in a bank or anything. She was a bit unconventional, I would say.
0: This is Pierre-Xavier Becré, whose mother, Thérèse, worked on the first ever Club Med holiday.
2: And she saw an ad in a newspaper for a secretary for a new leisure organisation in Mallorca.
0: So Thérèse set off for Mallorca, an island in the Mediterranean off the coast of Spain. She had a fiancé called Jean-Pierre, later Pierre-Xavier's father, who was travelling around Europe at the time.
2: And then she said, why don't you come to Mallorca? So that's what he did. In fact, he remained more than 40 years.
3: And what was it that they found when they got there?
2: I would say nearly nothing. They were just huts, no running water. That was a sandy beach.
0: The trip was the brainchild of a Belgian called Gerard Blitz.
2: He was a very tall man. He was a water polo champion. He participated in the Olympic Games before the war. He was a Jew. He had been in the camps, his family too. And he said, I want people to be happy, to forget the war, and to be able to go to the sea and practice sports and be happy and free together. That's the way he launched it, but without any money and organization. So at the beginning, he found just some friends that joined the adventure.
0: Gerard Blitz wasn't the first to come up with the idea of a holiday village where people paid an all-inclusive rate to relax near a beach. British companies Butlins and Pontins had been running holiday camps on the British coast since the 1930s. But what made Blitz's vision different was the good weather, the low prices and the glamorous Mediterranean locations. He called it the Club Mediterranee, or Club Mediterranean, shortened to Club Med.
1: This is how life was meant to be enjoyed. All day long there's sunshine, so why wear anything but a swimsuit? The more you wear, the more there is to wash and iron. And who wants to do that when the days are already sailing by far too quickly?
2: You just had swimsuits, and I would say tiny swimsuits, and so there was no social distinctions. Everybody was on the same level. And the story people always tell about Club Med is once two people are discussing together in a boat, and the first one say, well, what do you do in life? Which was not the principal subject of conversation. One of them said, for instance, I'm working at Renault. And the other one say, okay, I'm working at Renault too, that's fun. And one of them was the top manager and the other one was working in a factory. That's the way it was at Club Med.
0: Club Med soon spread beyond Mallorca, setting up holiday villages all around the Mediterranean. In the beginning, they were pretty rudimentary, but that was all part of the charm.
4: Your home for this holiday is built on the basis that you'll never even be in it, except, of course, to sleep. No light, electric or otherwise, no water, hot or otherwise, no chairs or tables, no sheets, blankets, crockery or carpets. For a dreadful moment when you first arrive, you're reminded of the army.
0: Pierre Xavier's parents became chefs de village, heads of villages, and one of his father Jean-Pierre's responsibilities was maintaining the community atmosphere.
2: So he just came here one morning at breakfast and he said, okay, there's a problem. The machine to peel the potatoes is broken and we need help. Otherwise, you won't be able to have lunch today. So please come, as many people as you can, and help us to prepare the food. And they began to peel the potatoes. And then what happened was the musicians came. So there was music, people were singing. And afterwards, they offered drinks and so on. And he said this was at the beginning of the week. And this helped create a better atmosphere for the week.
0: Jean-Pierre was also involved in creating one of Club Med's most famous innovations.
1: They've solved the problem of where to keep your money, too. No one has pockets. You buy a string of beads, native fashion, and to pay for the drinks, you just pull a couple of them off.
2: It has been said that it was really the creation of the new international currency because it was possible to use it in all Club Med villages. Even now, from time to time, when you see articles about the creation of money, about the currencies, about the Bitcoin, sometimes there's a reference to collier bar, which is the French name, which was created in 57. I still have the patent.
3: And so when were you born and when did you first, what are your first memories of going to Club Med?
2: Well, my first memory, it's a bit complicated because I learned that I was conceived, in fact, in a hut at Club Med in Palinuro in Italy.
3: Amazing. So you really are a Club Med baby.
2: Yes, that's it. And afterwards, my parent was chief of village. During winter time, we were in Paris. And during the summertime, from May to September, we were in Tunisia, Italy, Morocco, Greece, or Corsica. It depended on the place he was going. That was as a dream, I would say, because when you're a child, when you are spend your whole day on the beach, that's something quite fantastic, you know. And at this period, there were no kids. I have my sister, which is a bit older. That was a good thing, but a bit dangerous too. I was a kind of child king, you know.
0: But one of the things that Club Med was becoming famous for was an atmosphere that wasn't particularly child-friendly.
4: The management tend to shrug and look bored if you even bring the subject up. Yet it's undeniable that the club has the reputation of being a place where, to phrase it at its most genteel, young men and women may meet each other freely.
2: Yes, the C-sex and sun aspect for a kid is not so important. Not that much, as far as I'm concerned. Maybe others would have seen it differently.
0: But Pierre Xavier says if you worked at Club Med, it wasn't just one big party.
2: Because, you know, Club Med is a very strict organization. It's not so easy to have a tennis teacher at 9 o'clock in the morning ready, as I did once. I was 18 years old, and I remember once there were 40 persons on four courts, and I had to give the lesson in four languages. But that's not so easy to be at 9 o'clock every day and 7 days per week, you know?
0: Club Med branched out into winter holidays and ski resorts, masterminded by Jean-Pierre. But the company didn't become profitable straight away.
2: It took a very long time. I remember my father said that at the third year, he hasn't been paid during 1 year. Many times the company was nearly to failing, but in 1960, Club Med went into the stock exchange, and afterwards it began to be a real success.
0: Pierre Xavier went from coaching tennis to working in Club Med's head office in Paris. But the travel industry was changing around them.
2: At the beginning, things had to be simple. There's been a post-war period, so this means people were happy with very few things, but afterwards they were asking for more and more. But the more you give, the more the prices are, and the harder it's getting to find customers.
0: Club Med's moved up market over the years as the all-inclusive holiday industry has changed. You can't pay with beads anymore.
3: And do you still go on Club Med holidays?
2: No more. No more. We went at Club Med with my family, with the kids and so on, but I've not been there for 10 years. I think that's a bit normal, you know, when the life changed and what has been fantastic in the past or good in the past, maybe you can find it in other ways of going to vacation, of living.
1: At the end of every holiday, there's always that bittersweet thought that you can come again next year.
5: That's the story of Club Med. Pierre Xavier Becret was talking to Lucy Burns in 2020 for Witness History.
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10: Good morning. Iran says it's getting closer to an agreement with Oman to reopen the Strait of Hormuz. American and Israeli ships would not be allowed through, and ships that are would be charged a fee. It's Morning Edition from NPR News. The economy added about 160,000 jobs each month this spring. Then in June, it slowed to under 60,000, and inflation rose faster than wages. I'm Amy Martinez.
11: And I'm Leila Fadel. We get the latest figures on the job market this morning. Also, the National Park Service finds President Trump's plans for a giant arch would disrupt the historical significance of dozens of other monuments. And Hannah Waddingham on the new season of Ted Lasso, where women take the field. It's Friday, August 7th. The truth is out there, and it's that David Duchovny turns 66 today. The news is next.
12: Live from NPR News in Washington, I'm Dave Mattingly. Authorities in Thailand say at least six people have been killed in a shooting at a high school near the capital. More than a dozen others were wounded. As Michael Sullivan reports, police say the attack was carried out by a student.
13: The incident occurred at the Thapsiri Nonthaburi School, not far from Bangkok. Police say the suspected shooter was a student at the school who allegedly opened fire with a handgun before barricading himself on the third floor, where police say he eventually turned the gun on himself. The dead include several students and teachers at the school. One 18-year-old student told the Reuters news agency he initially thought there were firecrackers going off. "I didn't think it was a gun at first," he said. "There were many shots, then it went quiet, then it started again." The wounded were taken to nearby hospitals. For NPR News, I'm Michael Sullivan in Chiang Rai.
12: President Trump says an agreement to allow commercial ship traffic to pass through the Strait of Hormuz has still not been finalized. Iran's foreign ministry has indicated talks with Oman are in their last stages. A federal judge in Boston is scheduled to hear arguments today on a request to block a key section of President Trump's executive order limiting voting by mail in the upcoming November midterm elections. NPR's Hansi Lo Wong says the president's order is also under review at the U.S. Supreme Court.
14: So far, President Trump's order has not directly affected mail-in voting. It calls for the U.S. Postal Service to get lists of eligible voters from states and deliver mail-in ballots only to people on those lists. USPS is a financial supporter of NPR. A federal judge in Boston found Trump's directives overstep a president's authority under the Constitution. Trump has asked the Supreme Court to pause that ruling, arguing the administration is likely to win this stage of the legal fight because the 23 mainly Democratic-led states plus Washington, D.C. that challenged Trump's order sued too early before the order was fully carried out. Meanwhile, the same judge in Boston is considering a request from voting rights groups to block USPS from moving ahead with Trump's order in the states that didn't sue. Hansi Lo Wong, NPR News.
12: Republican Congressman Andy Ogles of Tennessee lost his GOP primary yesterday. The state's former agriculture commissioner, Charlie Hatcher, defeated Ogles, who was endorsed by President Trump. Hatcher will face Democrat and Columbia Mayor Chas Mulder in November. In the state's gubernatorial primaries, Senator Marsha Blackburn won the Republican nomination. She will face Memphis City Councilwoman Jerry Green, who won the Democratic gubernatorial primary. The latest U.S. employment numbers are due out this morning from the Labor Department. Economists are forecasting a modest uptick in job growth for the month of July after a sluggish pace of hiring in June. This is NPR News. The Justice Department says Duke University's law school has been unlawfully considering race as a factor in its admissions process. Assistant Attorney General Harmeet Dhillon with the DOJ's Civil Rights Division accuses Duke of discriminating against applicants by using essay questions to identify preferred races for admission to its law school. The university says it's committed to following the law and is reviewing the DOJ's letter. A judge in New Mexico is ordering Meta to pay $567 million into a fund to help address harms from the company's social media platforms. This is in addition to $375 million Meta was ordered to pay previously for having violated the state's Unfair Practices Act earlier this year. NPR's John Ruwitch has more.
15: New Mexico is one of dozens of states suing Meta over child safety, and a jury in March found that the company had violated the state's consumer protection laws. In a fresh order, the judge ordered Meta to put $567 million into a so-called abatement fund. The fund will be used to abate the public nuisance that Meta created with its social media platforms, which include Facebook and Instagram. The order said the court decided such a fund was necessary due to the wide-ranging impacts of the harm and the complex nature of the remedy. Meta says it disagrees with the ruling and will appeal. Later this month, another

0: landmark trial against Meta by a group of states gets underway in California. John Ruich, NPR News.
1: Regulators in Britain are signing off on Paramount's $81 billion takeover of Warner Brothers Discovery. I'm Dave Mattingly in Washington.
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3: Here's your forecast for Eastern North Carolina today. Heat index values around 101, mostly sunny, a slight chance of showers and storms in the afternoon. Tonight, partly cloudy, lows at 73 degrees. Saturday, mostly sunny, highs around 91. 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
9: It's Morning Edition from NPR News. I'm Leila Fadel in Washington, D.C.
10: And I'm A. Martinez in Culver City, California. President Trump is once again trying to put restrictions on who is automatically guaranteed citizenship after being born in the U.S.
9: Less than 2 months ago, the Supreme Court rejected Trump's previous attempt. It ruled the Constitution guarantees, it reaffirmed this actually, the Constitution guarantees automatic birthright citizenship to virtually all children born in the U.S. Trump's focus now is more narrow than last time.
10: NPR's Juliana Kim is covering the two executive orders President Trump signed on Thursday. Juliana, what did they say?
11: The first order looks to restrict who's eligible for birthright citizenship. That includes babies born to members of foreign terrorist groups or employees of foreign governments, such as embassy or consulate staff who are foreign nationals. The second order says the administration will work to deny visas to people who it thinks are coming to the U.S. to engage in birth tourism. This is an issue that Trump has raised for years. The term refers to when pregnant foreigners visit the U.S. in order to give birth so that their newborn can obtain American citizenship. Senior White House advisor Stephen Miller was at the Oval Office when the executive orders were announced, and he called the crackdown on birth tourism as one of the most important actions that Trump has taken when it comes to immigration.
12: Because it ends what has been one of the gravest and most egregious abuses of the American system, and it keeps American citizenship sacred.
10: Juliana, you've reported on birth tourism. Tell us how big of an issue is this?
11: You know, over the years, there have been some crackdowns on covert lucrative businesses, kind of coaching travelers on how to conceal their pregnancies from immigration authorities. But, you know, set these scandals aside, the actual scale of birth tourism is unclear. The Centers for Disease Control and Prevention estimates that in 2024, fewer than 10,000 babies were born in the U.S. to foreign residents. Meanwhile, the Center for Immigration Studies is a group that supports restricting immigration. And by their estimate, temporary visitors gave birth to about 70,000 babies in 2023. Both estimates suggest that tourist births make up a small fraction of the 3.6 million babies born in the U.S. every year. And it's why immigration advocates argue that the issue of birth tourism is being blown out of proportion.
10: How likely is it the executive order restricting birthright citizenship takes effect?
11: Trump tried to restrict birthright citizenship last year through an executive order. That one targeted babies born to parents in the U.S. illegally or on temporary visas. The order was quickly challenged in the courts, and this June, the nation's highest court struck it down, reaffirming that birthright citizenship is guaranteed by the 14th Amendment. And it's why some legal experts expect Thursday's executive order to also face legal challenges. I asked David Beard about this. He's an immigration policy analyst with the Cato Institute, a libertarian think tank.
13: This is a situation where you would hope that the Supreme Court would step in very quickly to enforce its prior decision.
11: I'll add the White House did not immediately respond to a request for comment about this.
10: All right, that's NPR's Juliana Kim. Thank you very much.
11: Thank you.
10: We know more today about an agreement between Iran and Oman to reopen the Strait of Hormuz.
9: Yeah, that's the critical shipping route that goes through the territorial waters of Iran and Oman. Ships have not been able to pass freely since the war began in February, blockaded by Iran and then the U.S.
10: To discuss what this agreement might entail, we're joined now by reporter Samir Hashmi in Dubai. So what new details do we have based on discussions in Iran's parliament?
14: Well, the Iran state media shared details of the agreement with Oman on Thursday. According to Iran, the deal bans any American or Israeli vessels passing through the Strait of Hormuz. It will also fine violators with up to 20% of cargo value. And countries and individuals deemed to have caused damage to Iran would be denied passage through the Strait and the Persian Gulf until Iran is compensated for war damages. Iran says it will also be responsible for navigation guidance, monitoring vessel traffic, maritime security, and environmental protection. Iran has also denied reports of a disagreement with Oman on toll charges. The fee, according to the draft shared by Iranian media, would be a combination of many variables. And as Iran said earlier this week, this all remains conditional on Washington ending its blockade of Iranian ports. As of now, Oman has still not commented on any of this.
10: Okay, what about the reaction of other Gulf countries?
14: There hasn't been any official response on the draft from other Gulf countries yet, but all of them have been pushing for a de-escalation. Even during the course of the war, the UAE, Bahrain, Kuwait, Saudi Arabia, and Qatar were attacked by Iran, and none of the oil producers, the Gulf oil producers, have been able to export oil through the Strait of Hormuz, which is also having a severe impact on their economies. So they are keen to have an agreement in place at the earliest that would allow the Strait of Hormuz to be unblocked. And in the past, the Gulf countries have officially rejected Iran's proposal to manage and control the Strait of Hormuz. They've called it a gross violation of international law and undermining the International Maritime Organization.
10: Now, in the meantime, though, the Houthi rebels carried out attacks against Saudi Arabia yesterday. Can you share any details on that?
14: Yes, the attack was carried out inside Saudi Arabia's territory in the southern Najran province on Thursday. It injured 11 civilians, according to the Saudi military. There was no immediate comments from the Houthis, but the Iranian-backed militia has increased attacks against Saudi Arabia in recent weeks, including attacks on Saudi oil vessels in the Red Sea that has disrupted oil supplies from the country. Now, the Houthis and Saudi Arabia, the two were locked in a war for many years that ended in a truce in 2022. But the latest escalation risks unraveling that ceasefire. The Houthis also said that they attacked military camps in central Yemen yesterday, killing dozens of Yemeni government troops, which are backed by Saudi Arabia.
10: All right, that's Samir Hashmi in Dubai. Thank you very much.
14: Thank you very much.
10: President Trump has repeatedly said that no one will be allowed to control the Strait of Hormuz, which would suggest he will not go along with a plan that keeps American and Israeli vessels out of it.
9: That sets up another potential confrontation between Washington and Tehran that could unravel any agreement to reopen the waterway.
10: NPR White House correspondent Franco Ordonez joins us now to discuss the latest talks. Franco, the president has said many times before that a deal was close, but in particular this week that a deal was really close. So what happened?
15: I mean, I think it's just clear that what President Trump is saying publicly about progress is either not matching the reality of what is being discussed or at least not being understood by the Iranians. I mean, this idea of who controls the Strait of Hormuz is the same problem that led to the breakdown of the Memorandum of Understanding signed back in June. I was talking with Justin Long, Director of Defense and Foreign Policy at the Cato Institute, a libertarian nonpartisan think tank. And he pointed to a breakdown over one single paragraph, paragraph 5, that's still being the issue today.
16: It's a bit like the unstoppable force that meets the immovable object. I mean, neither country's public position, at least, has changed significantly. And that was what caused the memorandum of understanding to implode in the first place.
15: I mean, paragraph 5 said that, quote, Iran will make arrangements and use its best efforts to facilitate traffic. Now, Iran interpreted that as they would be in charge of the waterway. But the U.S. interpreted it differently, as that things would go back to the status quo. But today, based on their competing statements, it just seems that little has changed.
17: Yeah, so, I mean, why does this keep happening?
15: Well, I mean, the president is under a great deal of pressure to get out of this war, to reopen the strait, to get a handle on energy prices, gas prices. I mean, the president really wants to get the economy going again before the midterms, which were only a few months away. But he's also clearly looking down the road to what will be written about him in history books.
17: Now, that's like citing former President Herbert Hoover when he signed the Memorandum of Understanding in June.
15: Yeah, exactly. I mean, he mentioned that time Hoover a few times when signing the MOU, really out of concern for the economy. He mentioned not wanting to be compared to Hoover, who's, you know, known for not doing enough to stop the Great Depression. I mean, A, Trump's thrown so much military power at the Iranians to try to get them to comply with his demands, but they're just not caving. And instead, they, the Iranians, are making so many demands of their own, especially about controlling the strait, hence this stalemate. And that is leading to concerns from observers like Long, who worry that ultimately to get out of this war, the U.S. is going to have to accept something that is worse than the status quo, which was the Strait of Hormuz free of movement. Now, right now, negotiations are focused on reopening the strait and not, just as an example, nuclear weapons, which was what Trump continues to say was the reason for going to war in the first place.
17: Yeah, that's not the only thing that the president has been defensive about. What do you make of Trump's pushback on reporting that the army is running low on munitions?
15: Yeah, I spoke about this with Long as well, and he said that the president is basically trying to deny the math. I mean, Long said there is no question that the U.S. has gone through a huge proportion of its Patriot missile interceptors and other munitions over months of war, 5 months of war. And he added that the U.S. is known for launching a huge amount of firepower against an enemy, basically in order to insulate the U.S., but also kind of regional parties from retaliation. And that's a part of the reason Gulf allies are now wary of the war starting up again, because the last go-around was so tough. And now, basically, they feel they'll be even less protected from American missile defense systems in another go-around.
17: That's White House correspondent Franco Ordonez. Franco, thanks a lot.
15: Thanks, A.

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1: 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I'm Amy Martinez.
2: And I'm Leila Fadel. When I sat down with the actor Hannah Waddingham, she was loving life. Her shows Ted Lasso and Ride or Die are dominating on Apple TV and Amazon Prime Video.
3: Number one, my friend, number one.
2: It's a moment.
3: On both platforms. Let's just call it as it is.
2: It's awesome. Congratulations.
3: I'd like to think it's all me. It's absolutely not, but I'm going to dine out on it even if it lasts for one day.
2: In Ride or Die, she's a bombshell secret assassin who has to go on the run with her bestie. In Ted Lasso, she's Rebecca Welton, an imposing English soccer club owner figuring out who she is post-divorce. She hires an American football coach who knows nothing about soccer, also football in the UK, hoping he will be a disaster for the AFC Richmond team, which was her ex-husband's prized possession. But she ends up loving the sport and the coach, Ted Lasso, played by Jason Sudeikis. When season four begins, Rebecca is in Kansas City asking Ted to come back to England.
4: We want you to coach our women's team.
5: Are you trying to sabotage this team now, too, or something?
4: No, quite the opposite. Last time, I hired you for all the wrong reasons. This time, I absolutely want to hire you for all the right ones.
2: Immediately, though, Rebecca gets called out for not considering a woman to coach the team, and she questions herself, am I a feminist?
4: There's a beautiful scene with Rebecca's mum. She's clearly been indoctrinated from birth by this mother, saying that very much so, in a very passive way and in a playful way, that women are inferior to men.
2: Yeah.
4: And Rebecca doesn't notice that. Until she's called out.
6: But there is a version of that, I think, for all of us where we realize, oh, wait, no, we have been raised with these sort of internalized things.
4: We've been passively indoctrinated generationally that women are less than, for sure. I was myself.
2: Yeah, same.
4: But I suppose the sliding doors of myself and Rebecca Welton are that Rebecca doesn't realize until she's the age she is, whereas I realized probably when I was about 15.
2: You're like, wait a second.
4: That there was a male dominance in my family and that my mom was also indoctrinated by it, I don't mind saying.
6: This is a fictional story, but it is playing out a conversation we're having in the real world about the appeal of women's sports. So there are these big questions about, can we make money off a women's team? Is it a drain on the men's team, which we already know is popular? Is this fictional story a story for the real world?
4: Oh my gosh, is it ever? And it's a story that's long overdue. You know, whenever I've been to see any women's sports in Britain, it's just empty seats.
2: Hmm.
4: I mean, I love the fact that in the show, the way the writers have written our new girls, where they are just accepting of it.
5: Wait, so hold on. Do y'all have to share this room?
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8: But on Tuesdays and Thursdays, we get to keep our toiletries overnight.
5: Oh, okay. So there are showers.
9: There's one shower.
10: And one toilet.
7: And a urinal, which I actually prefer to use now.
4: They don't even really notice anymore that they're just in, like, the visitor's room, that the door has a piece of tape over it that says their name on it. And they're just accepting of that because 'twas ever thus.
6: You also came up in an industry that has very gendered ideas of what women and men should play and what they should play at different times in our lives, right?
4: Well, you say that, but musical theatre, we're a very happy gaggle altogether.
6: Yeah,
4: the only thing that I found for the first 10, 12 years of my career, my height.
6: I wondered.
4: I think they were, like, frightened of casting me because you're like, whoa, hold on.
6: Because you're

0: Scott, you said, when I was first setting out, I had a CV or a bio that said 5'10" and one that said 5'11".
1: Really?
0: Mm-hmm. Because 5'9" is more palatable and less intimidating than 5'11". And I would kind of stand like into my hip and make myself less than.
1: When did you start that?
0: Probably in my mid-20s.
1: Mm-hmm.
0: That's when I would say, well, oh dear, I can't be the same size head as everyone else. I'll have to stand apart then.
1: Yeah.
0: You know, I've just turned 52.
1: Mm-hmm.
0: I have a 12-year-old daughter and I'm a single mum. And I think it's really important to absolutely, at this age, very much so, live in my power. And if I can change anything, even in terms of like casting, that's no small thing.
1: I read something you said that really struck me as somebody, I'm just turned 45 and you're kind of thinking, am I going to resist the wrinkles and not age like the world tells us we're not allowed anymore?
0: Mm-hmm.
1: Or am I going to be who I am? And I read this quote from you that you said, I want full control of my face.
0: Yep.
1: Because I'm actually more confident, more settled at 52. So why would I want to make myself look like I'm 30 when I wasn't as happy at 30? And I just wondered why you speak so publicly about it. And if you could say more about that feeling.
0: For me, let me prefix it with for me.
1: Yeah.
0: I'm not here to judge anyone else wanting to do anything. But for me, I am an old school theater girl and my face is my tool. I love moving people, whether it's to tears of laughter or making them look inwards about something in their own lives. I need my range of movement to do that. And I love the fact that the etchings on my face are my life played out as a canvas. Does anybody like the aging process? Not particularly. Do I like looking at photos that we're not allowed to kind of slightly smooth out a bit? No. But, you know, it is what it is. And what's more important to me is being an actor first. And also for my daughter to see that she doesn't need to start sticking things in her face preemptively, as people do now, in her 20s. I can't speak to it and then not do it myself.
1: Hannah Waddingham, thank you so much for speaking with me and congratulations on season 4.
0: Thank you so much.
1: Episode 1 of Ted Lasso's 4th season is out now on Apple TV. And a note, Apple is a financial supporter of NPR.

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1: Boy Throb is an unconventional boy band, partly because one member has never physically met his bandmates.
2: We need 1 million followers for me to get a visa so I can sing and dance in America.
1: After almost a year of campaigning on social media, Boy Throb is bringing its fourth member to the U.S. I'm Elsa Chang, the band's quest for a visa on All Things Considered from NPR News.
3: Coming up is a special weekend in Twinsburg, Ohio. 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It's twice the fun on Sunday Baroque this week.
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5: Live from NPR News in Washington, I'm Dave Mattingly. There's still no final agreement from Iran on allowing commercial ship traffic to pass through the Strait of Hormuz. The country's foreign ministry and President Trump have indicated those efforts are in the last stages. Iran has been talking with Oman about it and denies it's negotiating with the U.S. As NPR's Hadil Alshalchi reports, state media in Iran say the agreement will allow Iran to charge tolls on ships and control their navigation.
6: The U.S. has been strongly opposed to any fees imposed on ships like this agreement would have, ships moving through the strait. And that was this case before the U.S. and Israel launched their attacks almost 6 months ago. Mm-hmm. So a U.S. official who was not authorized to speak on the record told NPR that the U.S. is disputing the Iranian characterization of the agreement. The official said that any temporary routes will be within

0: without impediments, meaning no approvals or permissions and no tolls or charges.
1: The U.S. Navy continues its blockade of Iranian ports. A shooting at a high school in Thailand has left at least 6 people dead and more than a dozen wounded. Police say the attack was carried out by a student who killed 3 teachers and 3 fellow students before turning the gun on himself. Before the attack at the school, police say the armed student shot and killed his grandparents. This is NPR News from Washington. Republican Senator Mitch McConnell says he's been discharged from a rehabilitation center and will continue with physical therapy at home. The former Senate Majority Leader is 84. McConnell says he suffered a fall in June. Patients and medical researchers are calling on prediction market sites to ban betting on clinical trials. NPR's Bobby Allen reports.
2: Prediction market sites Kalshi and Polymarket are facing a backlash for allowing bettors to wager money on the outcome of clinical trials. The companies say the betting can keep patients ahead of the latest medical breakthroughs, but Joshua Pedersen sees it differently. His 12-year-old son is a cancer patient in a clinical trial, and he says betting against the trial's success is effectively trying to make money on his sick child.
3: One of the things that has struck me about these platforms is that they're flashy and they're gamified in such a way that you're often kind of distanced from the real cost.
2: Drug researchers have started an online petition asking that the platforms ban such markets, but the companies claim they could make the opaque drug discovery process more transparent. Bobby Allen, NPR News.
1: Economists are forecasting modest gains in hiring when the latest U.S. employment numbers are released this morning by the Labor Department. The report will look at job growth in July. Hiring in June was sluggish. On Wednesday, payroll processor ADP reported private employers added 44,000 jobs last month. I'm Dave Mattingly in Washington.
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9: 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Here's your forecast for eastern North Carolina today. Heat index values around 101, mostly sunny, a slight chance of showers and storms in the afternoon. Tonight, partly cloudy, lows at 73 degrees. Saturday, mostly sunny, highs around 91. 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
11: It's Morning Edition from NPR News. I'm Leila Fadel in Washington, D.C.
12: And I'm A. Martinez in Culver City, California. The Labor Department will give us an update on employment later this morning. Right now, the jobs market appears to be in kind of a holding pattern. Companies are not cutting a lot of jobs. They haven't been adding a ton of workers either. And people who have jobs are reluctant to give them up. And that means fewer opportunities for people trying to find work. NPR Scott Horsley will be reading the jobs report as soon as it's out. Scott, what are you going to be looking for?
13: Number one, I'm going to be looking at what the pace of hiring looked like in July. We had a few months this spring when it looked as though hiring was really picking up steam. Employers added about 160,000 jobs a month on average in March, April, and May, which is better than they were doing a year ago. But then there was a big slowdown in June with only about 57,000 jobs added. Right now, forecasters are guessing the July number will be better than June, but not as strong as those earlier spring months. Daniel Zhao, who's with the chief economist at the job search website Glassdoor, says economists might look at this job market as stable, but to a lot of workers, it just feels stale.
14: We are increasingly hearing from workers that they are anxious about their job security and they are frustrated by the fact that they are stuck in roles that are not necessarily good for them. And that's on top of workers who are not in a job right now and feel frozen out of the job market.
13: Xia says Glassdoor's employee confidence index fell to a record low last month.
12: And what does it tell us that the unemployment rate is also really low?
13: Yeah, unemployment in June was just 4.2%, which is very low by historical standards. Every week, we look at the number of people who are applying for the first time for unemployment benefits, which indicates how many people are losing jobs, and those numbers have remained quite low and stable. The Challenger Gray and Christmas firm, which tracks layoff announcements, says those fell to a two-year low last month. Andy Challenger says while companies are cautious about adding workers to their payrolls in the current environment, they're also wary about handing out pink slips since they remember the very tight job market we had right after the pandemic.
6: It wasn't that long ago that we were in the greatest labor shortage that the modern American economy has experienced. Companies were fighting tooth and nail to try to keep people in their organizations, to hire people. And I think they're not as quick to let people go as they have been in other periods.
13: That said, people who do lose a job often need a long time to find a new one. More than a quarter of the people who were unemployed in June had been out of work for 6 months or more.
12: All right, so if the job market is in a holding pattern, what does that mean for people's paychecks?
13: Well, employers are not having to boost wages as fast these days in order to attract workers. For the 12 months ending in June, wages rose just 3.2%. That's a smaller annual increase than we were seeing earlier this year. And we know prices are going up faster than that, so Zhao says workers' real buying power has been eroding.
14: Part of the reason that workers are feeling bad about today's job market is that even though wage growth is, you know, fairly stable, maybe it's come down a little bit, a lot of those wage gains have been eaten up by rising energy prices.
13: Gas prices are still more than a dollar a gallon higher than they were before the war with Iran began. We got a little break on gas prices in June, but then they bounced up again in July. So we'll see how the July wage gains match up with that.
12: All right, that's NPR's Scott Horsley. Scott, thanks a lot.
13: You're welcome.
11: President Trump's plan for a giant arch in Washington, D.C. is facing criticism from a federal agency. Trump wants to build it across the Potomac River from the Lincoln Memorial. The National Park Service says that would obstruct the views of dozens of nearby historic sites. NPR's Rachel Treisman reports.
7: The Trump administration has been talking about building an arch in this particular spot since last fall.
15: This monumental arch will beam at 250 feet tall in honor of 250 years.
7: That's White House spokesperson Caroline Levitt showing designs to reporters back in April.
15: And stand on ground that is currently empty green space in Memorial Circle on Columbia Island, a man-made island in the Potomac River managed by the National Park Service.
7: For many, it's the location that's the problem.
16: Anything that would be built there would be controversial.
7: Especially the arch, says Ed Sturley. He leads government relations for the nonprofit National Parks Conservation Association.
16: But I think what makes this so controversial is the pure scale of it. We're talking about one of the largest monuments to ever be built in Washington, D.C.
7: At 250 feet tall, the arch would be more than double the height of the Lincoln Memorial. It's gotten considerable pushback from historic preservation groups, veterans, and concerned citizens. And a report released by the National Park Service this week underscores those concerns. It lists 37 sites whose historic significance would be disrupted by the arch, including the Capitol Building and the Washington Monument.
16: It's going to have a tremendous impact, you know, not just on Arlington National Cemetery, but the entire National Mall and the landscape of D.C.
7: There are other places in D.C. where a giant arch would have a smaller footprint, says Greg Werkheiser. His law firm, Cultural Heritage Partners, is involved in several lawsuits against the Trump administration's construction projects. But, he says, location hasn't really been a part of the conversation.
17: They skipped over real consideration of alternatives and just went to what arguably is the most concentrated collection of important historic sites in the country.
7: The White House and the Department of the Interior didn't directly answer NPR's questions about whether alternate locations were explored. But the administration is defending Memorial Circle as a fitting place for the arch and celebrating the idea that it would be visible from other historic sites.
17: It's as if the president is saying, only if I jam my arch between Arlington Cemetery and the Lincoln Memorial and make it tower over everything else in the city, will it be noticed.
7: One person did propose an alternative, David Maloney, D.C.'s State Historic Preservation Officer. In a June letter to the National Park Service, Maloney suggested the arch could be built in Anacostia, a less developed part of D.C. He said an arch there would, quote, enhance the city's monumental landscape rather than detracting from it.
17: I think had he chosen an alternative, not only would some of the folks who are opponents now not be opponents, but I think they would be supporters.
7: Sterley says conversations about new monuments in D.C. typically start with the question of where to put them, but that wasn't the case with the arch. He said the federally required review process, which is called Section 106, is happening very quickly and with little input from outside experts. It only started after a federal panel had already approved the arch's design in May.
16: As this continues to move forward, it feels like more of a box checking than an actual legitimate process.
7: And he worries that will be the norm going forward. A federal panel packed with Trump allies voted last month to weaken Section 106. Those changes, if enacted, would make it easier for the federal government to build near historic sites, with implications for the arch and other places across the country. Rachel Treisman, NPR News.

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4: This is Kerry Cheatham. I live in Arapahoe. I found Public Radio East while I was traveling down here with my sailboat and listened to it on the water, listened to it on my car. Loved it so much here, we eventually moved to Arapahoe about 20 years ago. I've been a loyal listener since then. Some of the stuff that we like to listen to, of course, is the news to make sure we know what's going on in the world. Fresh Air is one of my favorites. This American Life. I always take time out to listen to Science Friday. I really like listening to the Moth Radio Hour with the storytelling. I find myself laughing and crying at night. We always turn on Neil Gannaway's show, The Sound. I love listening. It's always new stuff. It turns me on to some artists I didn't know about. And on the weekend, we've got some great music shows, too, with E-Town and American Roots. On Sunday night, we always turn on the jazz show. 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Really pretty amazing to me that our little station at BZ Street, North Carolina, has such a wide variety of entertainment and news that all day long you can stay connected.
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7: Good morning, I'm Layla Fadel. 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A photo of Gelato and his ride went viral. 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It fits perfectly. It's Morning Edition.
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7: And I'm Leila Fadel. 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
11: It's fueled in part by influencers hyping everything from echinacea to creatine. And according to TikToker Mari Llewellyn, the new IT supplement, colostrum.
12: It's basically like nature's superfood. It comes from cows.
10: And our love of a supplement silver bullet is not new. We have been here before.
11: Melanie Benish is a lawyer at the nonprofit Environmental Working Group. She says supplements always thrive in times when Americans feel less confident in government and institutions. It happened in the 1970s, and it's happening now.
13: You can use these natural herbal remedies. You don't have to go to your doctor. Your doctor might be in the pocket of the pharmaceutical industry, and this is a way for you to be in charge of your own health.
11: But there's little science to back up the bold claims that supplements and their influencer fans are making.
10: For example, manufacturers do not have to provide scientific proof that their pills or powders or gummies actually do what they claim they do.
11: Yeah, they can make all kinds of claims on their labels without actually proving they're true, as long as they only use certain words to do so.
13: Impermissible, lowering serum cholesterol levels. Permissible, helping to maintain cholesterol levels already within the normal range. Impermissible relieves painful joints. Permissible helps maintain proper joint function.
10: Little news you can use: if the front of your supplement bottle says supports X or promotes Y, that should be a signal to you that it is not actually proven to do anything.
11: Marian Nessel is a professor emeritus of nutrition at New York University. She said it's not only about the claims either. It's also about what's in the bottle. Take turmeric supplements.
0: Your turmeric supplement may or may not have turmeric in it.
10: What? Don't you check the ingredient list and say, does it say turmeric as an ingredient?
0: It doesn't matter. It doesn't have to have in it what it says on it.
10: The FDA doesn't require anyone to test what is in the bottle before a product goes to market. So she says that's why you can't always trust what's even in there.
0: Nobody has the resources to check and see whether those supplements have in them what it says on the label, unless somebody sues the company.
10: And who's going to sue the company?
0: If there's no lawsuit involved, there's nobody minding the store.
11: So why do Americans keep buying all those supplements? We talked to a lot of people, and we found Marian Nessel's theory the most persuasive.
0: Supplements make people feel better. There's absolutely no question about that.
10: She says there is plenty of evidence that supplements are fabulous placebos.
0: In fact, I can tell you a story about a study that proved that. But it doesn't matter. Life is really hard these days. And if all it takes is a supplement pill to make people feel better, I'm not going to argue too much about it.
11: For NPR News, I'm Jane Black.
10: And I'm Sarah Gonzalez.
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15: This is Bird Note. Do you like to guess the bird before we identify it? Then here's a short quiz for you. Bird one. Yes, that's the song of the American robin. Bird two. The olive-sided flycatcher. In a few weeks, these flycatchers will leave for their wintering grounds in South and Central America. All right, here comes bird three. Yup, that's the cry of a red-tailed hawk soaring overhead. How about this one? Did you answer blue jay? Nope. This is the Steller's jay. If you're west of the Rocky Mountains, you're most likely to hear the Steller's jay. East of the Rockies, you'll hear the blue jay. So, how'd you do? Let's run through them again. American robin. Olive-sided flycatcher. Red-tailed hawk. Steller's jay and blue jay. For Bird Note, I'm Michael Stein. 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
7: It's Morning Edition from NPR News. I'm Leila Fadel.
9: And I'm A. Martinez. Today, the Trump administration is officially publishing a proposal that would change the nation's Head Start programs. Head Start serves more than 700,000 kids from low-income families each year from birth to age 5. And the administration says it can boost that number significantly with these changes. Advocates, though, are not so sure. NPR's Sequoia Carrillo is following this. So what is in the proposal?
16: So a lot of it is about getting rid of federal standards that programs currently have to follow. Head Start has been around for more than 60 years. It's designed to help kids from low-income families and kids in foster care access high-quality preschool and things like nutritious meals. But it's also established a kind of national benchmark for childcare. The standards are written into a 133-page guide that advocates say helps maintain quality across states, while critics, like the Trump administration, see them as a burden. This proposal would leave rules about how many toddlers one teacher can safely handle or whether your Head Start teacher needs to pass a background check up to the discretion of states. It would also encourage more parent input about curriculum.
9: Yeah, and the administration thinks that losing these regulations could save more than $2 billion and says that money could go back into the program. But what do Head Start supporters say?
16: You know, they're a bit confused. We've been hearing for months that the government wanted to gut Head Start. So when advocates first saw the changes, many were relieved that it wasn't eliminating the program entirely, like the conservative blueprint Project 2025 calls for. Instead, it's much murkier. The proposal aims to cut down on bureaucracy and reduce, for instance, the amount of money programs can spend on administrative work. The government hopes those savings would open 200,000 more spots for kids in the program. Tommy Sheridan is the deputy director at the National Head Start Association, a nonpartisan group that advocates for the program, and he says he still needs to run the numbers.
17: I think we would all like to see an additional $2 billion in Head Start, frankly, even more than that.
16: Even if there are savings, it could result in a significant difference in quality between zip codes.
17: It requires a lot of discussions, a lot of thought, a lot of making sure we're thinking through what could be the unanticipated, unintended consequences, and really making sure that we can respond accordingly.
9: All right, so what else did you notice in the proposal?
16: So the proposal is very long. It's about 200 pages, and there are definitely some surprises. There are new guidelines about nutrition and a new mandate that says for every 3.5 hours of instruction, kids have to have 30 minutes of physical activity. In a proposal focused on removing regulations, this new one came as a surprise. Another, possibly more consequential line instructs Head Start centers to minimize multilingual services and redirect those resources towards, quote, English language education and assimilation, end quote. This goes against the current model meant to bring in families, many of them multilingual, and help them access services. That potential shift concerns a lot of advocates. Of course, the final rules might look very different from what we have right now, based on public comments or talks with stakeholders, or they might not. Either way, we won't know for sure for at least a few months.
9: All right, that's NPR Sequoia Carrillo. Thanks a lot.
16: Thank you.
7: President Trump's Gaza peace plan appears to be stalling a week after he announced Hamas agreed to disarm. Israel says it won't start leaving Gaza until after Hamas gives up its weapons. A Palestinian technocratic government is supposed to take over and help with that disarmament, but it's slow going. NPR's Michelle Kellerman reports.
18: When President Trump launched what he's calling his Board of Peace in February, he said it would be, quote, very successful in Gaza.
19: We're committed to ensuring Gaza is demilitarized, properly governed, and beautifully rebuilt.
18: The Bulgarian diplomat Trump put in charge of this effort, Nikolai Mladenov, talked about training Palestinian police to support a technocratic Palestinian governing committee. But members of the National Committee for the Administration of Gaza have not yet moved into the Strip, and they haven't started training those police officers who would be the ones to disarm Hamas. Dan Rotem is an analyst with the Israel Policy Forum who says the disarmament process has to be Palestinian run to be credible.
20: It's Palestinian police that would need to lead the decommissioning process on the ground. That police force, new police force, is not ready yet. It's not even started to train in Egypt or in Jordan. That process will take many weeks, if not months.
18: In the meantime, there's a lot of confusion about the breakthrough President Trump announced last week. Hamas agreed to a new roadmap that would see Israel pull back as Hamas disarms. Israel rejected that sequencing, saying Hamas needs to disarm before it pulls back. And the Board of Peace clarified that it has a, quote, common understanding with Israel about the ultimate objectives. Rotem says this all started well when Trump's son-in-law Jared Kushner and real estate developers Steve Witkoff first negotiated a ceasefire in October 2025, and Hamas released all of the hostages they held for over 2 years.
20: I don't say this as criticism, but the people who drive here are not traditional diplomats. These guys are businessmen and they want to see progress done hard and fast.
18: As does President Trump.
20: It's very clear that he likes to announce frameworks and declare achievements. And now it's up to the people underneath him to turn this into a reality.
18: Take, for instance, the International Stabilization Force for Gaza. Indonesia initially promised thousands of troops, but put that offer on hold as Israel continued its airstrikes targeting Hamas. Morocco has since agreed to send 400 to 500 troops, and the Board of Peace says they are starting to build housing for them in Israeli-controlled parts of Gaza. Troops are also expected from Kosovo and Uganda. So far, the numbers are mostly symbolic, says Lucy Kurtz Ellenbogen of the Middle East Institute.
2: There is a long road ahead of logistical challenges, of training that needs to be done, of vetting that needs to be done of those who would be deployed, that we are certainly not looking at immediate action, even the best case diplomatic scenario.
18: And Israel is gearing up for elections, the first since the October 7th attack. Kurtzer Ellenbogen says Prime Minister Benjamin Netanyahu is facing a lot of pressure from his right flank not to agree to anything that requires an Israeli withdrawal from Gaza. While Arab states accuse Israel of dragging its feet, the Trump administration has so far been reluctant to publicly pressure Netanyahu on this. Michelle Kellerman, NPR News, the State Department.
7: It's Morning Edition from NPR News. I'm Leila Fadin.
9: And I'm Amy Martinez.
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9: It's A. Martinez. 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
7: Good morning. The Supreme Court rejected President Trump's attempts to restrict which children become U.S. citizens at birth. Trump has a new plan to limit birthright citizenship. How is it different? It's Morning Edition from NPR News. Trump is under pressure to get out of the war with Iran, which has dragged on much longer than his initial estimates. I'm Leila Fadin.
9: And Amy Martinez. We'll hear from a former inspector general for Afghanistan reconstruction about the lessons from that war. Also, federal regulators lifted restrictions on how many TV stations one company can own. And in StoryCorps, how ice cream made one man as popular as Babe Ruth and Ted Williams in his Massachusetts hometown. It's Friday, August 7th. On this day in 2007, Barry Bonds broke Hank Aaron's Major League Baseball career home runs record. News is next.
28: Live from NPR News in Washington, I'm Windsor Johnston. President Trump is declining to say whether Ohio Republican Congressman Max Miller should resign from office.
29: Well, I'm not going to get involved in that. It's a very sad situation. And I know Max very well. But it's very, very sad that a situation like that takes place.
28: Miller's ex-wife has accused him of assaulting her and abusing their two-year-old daughter. Miller denies the allegations and says he will not end his reelection campaign. Several Republicans are urging him to leave Congress and withdraw from the race. Republican Senator Mitch McConnell was discharged from a rehab facility on Thursday and will continue recovering from his home. Sylvia Goodman from Kentucky Public Radio reports McConnell has been on medical leave for nearly 2 months.
0: In a short statement, McConnell says he will continue a, quote, intensive regimen of physical therapy from home on the advice of his doctors. Speculation and conspiracy theories about the 84-year-old senator's health have crowded social media. Public officials, including Democratic Kentucky Governor Andy Beshear, have repeatedly called on him to be more transparent about his fitness to serve. McConnell has not made any public appearances since his June hospitalization and has missed more than 50 Senate roll call votes. He said he was hospitalized after falling and developed a mild case of pneumonia in the hospital. For NPR News, I'm Sylvia Goodman in Louisville, Kentucky.
28: Evacuation orders around Spokane, Washington could remain in effect for weeks as crews battle wildfires across the region. County Sheriff John Knoll says toxic fumes and hazardous materials could keep residents from returning home.
1: And I'll set an expectation right now going forward for us to get those burned and immediately affected areas safe for people to come in is going to be weeks.
28: The fires have destroyed more than 850 buildings. The Labor Department will release its jobs report for July this morning. NPR Scott Horsley reports forecasters expect to see a modest uptick.
3: Earlier this spring, the U.S. job market appeared to be picking up steam, but hiring slowed sharply in June. Economists will be watching today's report to see if that was a temporary downturn or the start of a more troubling trend. The unemployment rate has remained low by historical standards, and layoffs remain relatively rare. Still, many workers are reluctant to quit their jobs and seek better opportunities. That means there are fewer openings for people trying to get a foothold in the job market. A separate report from the Labor Department shows workers' wages rose 3.2% for the 12 months ending in June. That's not enough to keep pace with rising prices, so workers' real purchasing power has been losing ground. Scott Horsley, NPR News, Washington.
28: This is NPR News.
4: This is PRE, Public Radio East. I'm Annette Weston. It's 6:04. A major cyber attack crippled the digital infrastructure at North Carolina ports, forcing facilities to run manually. The system-wide hack struck state IT servers late Tuesday night, completely knocking out automated networks at the ports of Wilmington, Morehead City, and Charlotte Inland. While gate operations have managed to reopen, employees now have to process all incoming and outgoing shipping cargo by hand. Truckers and maritime operators are being warned to expect significant delays as a result. Cybersecurity teams have contained the threat, and they say there's no evidence that sensitive data was stolen, but the U.S. Coast Guard and the State Department of Transportation are actively investigating that breach. A short-term funding patch has delayed a government shutdown until December, but political gridlock in Washington continues to stall a critical fix for sick veterans. Republican Senator Dan Sullivan has stalled a baseline defense bill over attorney fee caps, blocking a bipartisan amendment to speed up Camp Lejeune toxic water lawsuits.
5: Because of their own negligence, they failed to follow their own orders. And then, you know, when they did discover it, they actually tried to hide it and continued to provide contaminated water knowingly.
4: That was advocate Jerry Ensminger, whose daughter died of leukemia after being exposed to the water at Camp Lejeune. While opponents point to soaring settlement costs that could top $21 billion, survivors say accountability is long overdue. A scheduled celebration of life for Pitt County Sheriff K-9 Chili has been postponed. The memorial gathering was originally scheduled for tomorrow at Greenville's Town Common, but organizers with the Justice for Chili Advocacy Group learned from city officials that the park's completely closed because of ongoing construction. The group is actively coordinating with local officials to figure out a new venue. K-9 Chili died from heat stroke after accidentally being left inside a sweltering patrol car for hours. The forecast for eastern North Carolina. Patchy fog to start things out today. Otherwise, mostly sunny with a high near 91. Afternoon showers and thunderstorms are possible. Partly cloudy skies tonight with a low around 72. And tomorrow, partly sunny with a high near 90. A slight chance of afternoon showers and storms. It is fair and 75 in Kinston, fair and 80 in Moorhead City, and at the PRE studios in New Bern, it's fair and 76. 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
8: It's Morning Edition from NPR News. I'm Leila Fadel in Washington, D.C.
9: And I'm A. Martinez in Culver City, California. President Trump is once again trying to put restrictions on who is automatically guaranteed citizenship after being born in the U.S.
8: Less than 2 months ago, the Supreme Court rejected Trump's previous attempt. It ruled the Constitution guarantees, it reaffirmed this actually, the Constitution guarantees automatic birthright citizenship to virtually all children born in the U.S. Trump's focus now is more narrow than last time.
9: NPR's Juliana Kim is covering the two executive orders President Trump signed on Thursday. Juliana, what did they say?
10: The first order looks to restrict who's eligible for birthright citizenship. That includes babies born to members of foreign terrorist groups or employees of foreign governments, such as embassy or consulate staff who are foreign nationals. The second order says the administration will work to deny visas to people who it thinks are coming to the U.S. to engage in birth tourism. This is an issue that Trump has raised for years. The term refers to when pregnant foreigners visit the U.S. in order to give birth so that their newborn can obtain American citizenship. Senior White House advisor Stephen Miller was at the Oval Office when the executive orders were announced, and he called the crackdown on birth tourism one of the most important actions that Trump has taken when it comes to immigration.
11: Because it ends what has been one of the gravest and most egregious abuses of the American system, and it keeps American citizenship sacred.
9: Juliana, you've reported on birth tourism. Tell us how big of an issue is this?
10: You know, over the years, there have been some crackdowns on covert lucrative businesses, kind of coaching travelers on how to conceal their pregnancies from immigration authorities. But, you know, set these scandals aside, the actual scale of birth tourism is unclear. The Centers for Disease Control and Prevention estimates that in 2024, fewer than 10,000 babies were born in the U.S. to foreign residents. Meanwhile, the Center for Immigration Studies is a group that supports restricting immigration. And by their estimate, temporary visitors gave birth to about 70,000 babies in 2023. Both estimates suggest that tourist births make up a small fraction of the 3.6 million babies born in the U.S. every year. And it's why immigration advocates argue that the issue of birth tourism is being blown out of proportion.
9: How likely is it the executive order restricting birthright citizenship takes effect?
10: Trump tried to restrict birthright citizenship last year through an executive order. That one targeted babies born to parents in the U.S. illegally or on temporary visas. The order was quickly challenged in the courts, and this June, the nation's highest court struck it down, reaffirming that birthright citizenship is guaranteed by the 14th Amendment. And it's why some legal experts expect Thursday's executive order to also face legal challenges. I asked David Beard about this. He's an immigration policy analyst with the Cato Institute, a libertarian think tank.
12: This is a situation where you would hope that the Supreme Court would step in very quickly to enforce its prior decision.
10: I'll add the White House did not immediately respond to a request for comment about this.
9: All right, that's NPR's Juliana Kim. Thank you very much.
10: Thank you.
8: For more about the legal protections for birthright citizenship and what these executive orders actually do, we've called up Kim Whaley. She's a constitutional scholar and professor of law at the University of Baltimore. Kim, welcome back to the program.
13: Great to be with you.
8: I want to start by playing you something White House Deputy Chief of Staff Stephen Miller said in the Oval Office yesterday after President Trump signed the orders.
11: The 14th Amendment was passed exclusively in the aftermath of the Civil War so that to ensure that the children of slaves would be citizens. It had no other meaning and purpose outside of that. And that's been clear, obviously, since the day that it was passed.
8: Kim, is that true?
2: Well, this is an argument that was raised by the Solicitor General, John Sauer, in detail before the Supreme Court, and it was rejected. So Stephen Miller's not a Supreme Court justice. This is an argument that is should have been put to rest after the Supreme Court's decision in Trump versus Barbara.
8: Now, the Supreme Court, as you mentioned, ruled on birthright citizenship in June, reaffirming this is a right guaranteed by the Constitution. These executive orders, do they violate that court ruling?
2: On their face, yes, they do. This is a challenge to the authority of the Supreme Court, frankly. The court said, listen, this is about if you're born on U.S. soil. And it was affirmed in 1898 by the Supreme Court. The 14th Amendment says, and subject to the jurisdiction thereof, meaning that if you are subject to the jurisdiction of, you know, a foreign country because you're an ambassador and you have diplomatic immunity, for example, that doesn't fall within the plain language of the 14th Amendment. But saying now that, well, if you're born here pursuant to one of these birth tourism concepts, then that's an exception. That's falls clearly outside the scope of what the Supreme Court in a 5-4 decision ruled this term.
8: As you point out, there are narrow exemptions for birthright citizenship, being born to a foreign diplomat. Does the president have the power to expand them, as he seems to be claiming he's doing with these executive orders?
2: That's a clear no as well. The court made clear there's no power by a president in an executive order to amend the Constitution. Justice Kavanaugh, in a concurring opinion, suggested that Congress might be able to make more exceptions, but he didn't get a majority. So that's not even the law. This is a case that really, frankly, I don't think should have gone to the Supreme Court to begin with. The justices in the majority claim to be textualists. The Constitution says all people, all means all. It's not a hard case. And Donald Trump is again trying to outmaneuver the Constitution and established Supreme Court precedent. And it's a challenge for this court that they've created a situation where he thinks it's okay to just, tinker with the rule of law.
8: Well, will there be an impact from these executive actions?
2: You know, there's already a regulation in place since 2020 that allows customs officials to basically deny visa entry for people on the suspicion that someone's here just to have a baby. That creates what's called a rebuttable presumption that then puts the obligation on the person to prove they're here for some other reason. So functionally, it's hard to see how this does anything other than create kind of a propaganda message and get people talking about whether it's legal. It's clearly not legal. And of course, the issuance of birth certificates isn't something the federal government does. That's done on a state by state basis.
8: So in your view, this is just about messaging rather than actual impact?
2: You know, Donald Trump's really good at moving the goalposts. This isn't one of those areas where it's even gray or unclear. He's done this with the law. He finds these parts of the law that haven't really been exhausted, and then he redefines them. This is something that's really established and clear. It's been established since the 14th Amendment, again, in Wong Kim Mark, 1898. And now our modern Supreme Court, a Trump-friendly court, has rejected his arguments. And so we all have to be careful about giving him any legitimacy around this. This is clearly unconstitutional. And I expect lower courts to, immediately, if given the opportunity, and with a plaintiff withstanding, immediately to declare them unconstitutional.
8: So if these executive orders, as you say, are unconstitutional, what will be the grounds for challenging them if they go to court?
2: You just walk into court and say it violates, the 14th Amendment as interpreted by the Supreme Court now multiple times. The Constitution's the boss of everyone, including the President of the United States. This president challenges that, and unfortunately, too many people on the court have entertained that proposition, and it needs to be put to rest. He is not a king. He is subject to the rule of law, like everyone else in the nation.
8: That's Kim Whaley, professor of law at the University of Baltimore. Thank you, Kim.
2: Great to be with you.
9: The U.S. military is reorganizing its forces in the Western Hemisphere. They've ended Operation Southern Spear, which was responsible for strikes on alleged drug boats, and folded it into a new joint task force. Here's NPR's Eder Peralta.
14: The latest move came this week when U.S. Southern Command announced the Joint Task Force Western Hemisphere. A video introducing the news showed troops rappelling from helicopters and patrolling a jungle. Southcom Commander General Francis L. Donovan says the task force will put, quote, total systemic friction on drug networks.
15: We will apply total systemic friction, put pressure on the networks.
14: In practice, this means a unified command for many of the military's different divisions, an easier coordination with partner militaries. Last year in December, the U.S. Army did something similar, collapsing several headquarters into the Western Hemisphere Command, led by a four-star general. Explaining the shift, Major Joshua Delaney said it was in response to an environment that has reached a, quote, complexity and urgency not seen since the Cold War. You have China building strategic infrastructure from Peru to Argentina, he said, and you have Russian presence in Nicaragua and Cuba. Of course, these moves also come as the United States has stepped up military action in the region. Strikes against alleged drug boats have left more than 200 people dead since they started in September. And in January, U.S. forces swooped into Venezuela to depose President Nicolas Maduro. Both actions raised questions about their legality. Mark Kansian, a retired Marine colonel who now works at the Center for Strategic and International Studies, says these moves show the military is aligning with the Trump administration, which has said that the Americas are a priority. But, he says,
16: I was alive during the Cuban Missile Crisis. And this is nothing like the Cuban Missile Crisis. So, you know, we're not even close to that level of threat.
14: At the time, the Soviets had placed nuclear missiles in Cuba, which itself had built a formidable military. Today, argues Kansian, the U.S. is in full control of the Americas.
16: There is no military competitor in the hemisphere.
14: He sees all of these moves as organizational, not as a presage towards some urgent military action in Cuba or Nicaragua or any other country in the Americas. Ira Peralta, NPR News, Mexico City.

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1: I'm Melanie Fluharty with PRE's Community Calendar. Carteret Community College is presenting Mr. Showtime, a one-man Rat Pack concert featuring an American songbook of years gone by. 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
2: 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It's 6:19. And ahead on Morning Edition, an agreement to reopen the Strait of Hormuz that President Donald Trump's been touting all week may be unraveling. Some foreign policy analysts are not surprised.
3: Too few physicians are treating some.
2: The latest on where things stand is coming up in about 15 minutes on Morning Edition on Public Radio East. And in Eastern North Carolina regional news, an aerospace manufacturer in Jacksonville is preparing to reduce its workforce later this month. The director of bands at Appalachian State University has resigned after allegations of misconduct with students. And a federal judge in North Carolina is letting a lawsuit against Bank of America, accusing the bank of overcharging military service members on interest, move forward. Details on these stories just ahead on PRE News and Ideas. I'm Annette Weston.
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0: It's Morning Edition from NPR News. I'm Martinez.
6: And I'm Leila Fadel. Major local TV companies say they have to get bigger to compete in an age of endless digital competition. Now, the Federal Communications Commission agrees. On Thursday, the agency scrapped limits on how much of the country any one company can reach through the local TV stations it owns. That gives the head of the FCC a lot of discretion at a time critics say he's acting as a partisan in support of President Trump. NPR's David Folkenflik reports.
7: Several decades ago, Congress passed a law restricting any owner of local TV stations from reaching more than 39% of Americans through those stations. The idea was to make sure no corporate owner could dominate the news or entertainment choices that determined what you saw on your local TV station and what news got delivered. Perry Suk is the chairman of Nexstar, which owns more TV stations in the U.S. than any other company. He told investors he was pretty happy about yesterday's turn of events.
8: I would say first, as it relates to the elimination of the cap, which I believe that vote has occurred while we were speaking this morning. So I think it will remove a certain level of uncertainty in future M&A.
7: M&A meaning mergers and acquisitions. Nexstar is in federal court right now defending itself in a lawsuit filed by a bunch of states over its deal to buy a big rival. The deal would allow it to reach 80% of the country. FCC Chairman Brendan Carr indicated yesterday he thinks that's fine.
9: Increased scale could enable broadcasters to attract the capital and advertising revenue needed to sustain and produce trusted, community-focused news and programming.
7: Carr pointed to the decline of local newspapers with huge job losses and even closures, but he also made the case that he wanted to strengthen local TV companies against major national networks.
9: If we move into a world, and I think some broadcasters are, where they're just becoming nothing more than undifferentiated pass-throughs, for national programming produced in Hollywood and New York, I think that's only accelerating the decline and sort of increasing some of the secular headwinds that they're facing.
7: At Trump's urging, Carr has initiated investigations of nearly every major broadcast network in the country. And Carr's critics argue he's building up local TV giants as a bludgeon against them. Ana Gomez acknowledges the financial pressures facing all broadcast television, including local TV. But she says removing limits on ownership is the wrong remedy. And it's being done, she says, for the wrong reasons.
10: Eliminating the cap does not free local broadcasters from that strain. It just changes who is doing the squeezing.
7: Gomez is the lone Democratic commissioner on the FCC. She was outvoted 2-1 yesterday. Gomez says the change means that a small number of huge local TV companies will dictate what airs.
10: The commission's rationale for its action today is that it balances, or it wants to balance, the power between local broadcasters and networks. In doing so, it is putting its thumb on the scale in favor of content that this administration likes and against content that it dislikes.
7: Trump has sharply criticized ABC. Carr launched an investigation into the network and its parent, Disney. And last fall, Carr called for late-night host Jimmy Kimmel to be pulled from the air. Within hours, Nexstar, which owns a bunch of ABC affiliates, did the same. Disney suspended Kimmel and then put him back on after a backlash from viewers. Gomez argues the FCC's decision yesterday harms true local voices by giving more power to those big companies.
10: Your local newsroom used to decide what you got to watch. Now that decision increasingly runs through whether it pleases the White House, and without a consumer protection measure like the national ownership cap in place, it will only get worse.
7: One more wrinkle, Congress established that limit. Carr says the FCC has the authority to end it. Pretty much everyone expects that question to be decided in court. David Folkenflik, NPR News.
0: Time now for StoryCorps. For decades, on hot days in Peabody, Massachusetts, you can hear the siren call of Alan Gann's ice cream truck playing Yankee Doodle Dandy. Alan served ice cream for generations. He actually holds the world record for the longest career as an ice cream distributor. He came to StoryCorps with his wife, Rosalind, to talk about how he got started on his father's ice cream truck more than 70 years ago.
11: I started riding with him when I was 10 years old. And those days, ice cream was a nickel and a dime. And the ice cream trucks were just pickup trucks. And they had chests built on the back.

0: I got my license 3 days after I was 16. My father, he says, here, go on out, son. And I went out for business.
1: I remember hearing the truck come, getting all excited.
0: You used to come over to the ice cream truck with friends. They'd all buy ice cream. I would kibitz for a few minutes, and then I'd have to move on. I had to be out selling ice cream because you have to make hay while the sun shines. But it was in the cards for us to end up together.
1: Well, you were really, really cute with hair.
0: Well, thank you. You were 19 when we got married, remember?
1: Yeah.
0: And I was 23, and I wanted to get my own truck.
1: Remember, I said, you know what? Why don't you give me a lesson? Maybe I can help out here. And I did for a lot of years.
0: You made me what I am today, you know. Broke. After 71 years of selling ice cream, they know I'm coming. Like Pavlov's theory, you ring the bell, they expect me. One day I was out selling ice cream and somebody come running up, stopped me with a couple of little kids. And he was pointing to all the pictures on the ice cream truck. And he says, I used to get these screwballs off the Jolly Man. I says, see that picture over there? He looked up and he saw a picture of my father in the truck. So it's history, and here I am.
1: Ice cream is the great American pastime. It certainly made a big difference in our life.
0: Yeah, you're right. And I don't want to sound big-headed, but ice cream has given me a name like a Ted Williams or a Babe Ruth or a Larry Bird. I have the same recognition here in Peabody. I can't go anywhere without being recognized. I'm known. I don't know what else to tell you. But it's been a great ride. And the scoop is, I love the business.
2: That was Alan Ganz, now in his 80s and retired from the ice cream business, with his wife, Rosalyn Ganz, in Peabody, Massachusetts. This conversation is archived at the Library of Congress.
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6: Live from NPR News in Washington, I'm Dave Mattingly. 5 weeks after being struck down by the U.S. Supreme Court, President Trump says he's signing two executive actions on immigration. One seeks to limit the number of people eligible for U.S. citizenship. The other focuses on stopping people from coming to the U.S. to give birth. The order is narrower than the one struck down by the High Court at the end of June. A federal judge in Boston is scheduled to hear arguments today on a request to block a key section of Trump's executive order limiting voting by mail in the upcoming November elections. NPR's Hansi Lo Wang says the president's order is also under review at the Supreme Court.
7: So far, President Trump's order has not directly affected mail-in voting. It calls for the U.S. Postal Service to get lists of eligible voters from states and deliver mail-in ballots only to people on those lists. USPS is financial supporter of NPR. A federal judge in Boston found Trump's directives overstep a president's authority under the Constitution. Trump has asked the Supreme Court to pause that ruling, arguing the administration is likely to win this stage of the legal fight because the 23 mainly Democratic-led states plus Washington, D.C. that challenged Trump's order sued too early, before the order was fully carried out. Meanwhile, the same judge in Boston is considering a request from voting rights groups to block USPS from moving ahead with Trump's order in the states that didn't sue. Anzi Luong, NPR News.
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0: News and ideas for Eastern North Carolina. I'm Annette Weston. It is 6:31. An aerospace manufacturer in Jacksonville is preparing to reduce its workforce later this month, according to a WARN notice filed with the State Department of Commerce. AVMAC plans to lay off 62 employees at its Curtis Road facility. Those are scheduled to take effect on August 23rd. The WARN notice doesn't specify the reason for that workforce reduction. The director of bands at Appalachian State University has resigned after allegations of misconduct with students.
1: John Ross was hired by App State 20 years ago. He taught graduate and undergraduate students and supervised student teachers. According to a university statement, before being hired, Ross passed the school's standard criminal background checks. In February, administrators received an allegation of misconduct, which triggered an investigation. During that period, officials reviewed App State student reports of sexual harassment by Ross in 2015 that it says were not substantiated at the time. 3 years later, a former student from Ross's previous job had also alerted officials to similar behavior. The university placed Ross on administrative leave, barring him from campus while the investigation took place. It revealed what officials described as a sustained pattern of alleged misconduct. Officials issued Ross a discharge notice in June, and he notified the university of his resignation on July 9th. I'm David Ford.
0: A federal judge in North Carolina is letting a lawsuit against Bank of America move forward. The proposed class action accuses the bank of violating federal law by overcharging military service members on interest. The Service Member Civil Relief Act caps interest rates at 6% for active duty troops, but the lawsuit claims the bank broke that cap by using daily compound interest, driving up costs for those in uniform. The forecast for eastern North Carolina, moderate rip current risk today at Crystal Coast beaches. Otherwise, mostly sunny with a high near 91. There is a chance this afternoon for showers and thunderstorms. It is fair and 76 at the PRE studios in New Bern. 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
3: It's Morning Edition from NPR News. I'm Leila Fadel in Washington, D.C.
4: And I'm A. Martinez in Culver City, California. President Trump has repeatedly said that no one will be allowed to control the Strait of Hormuz, which would suggest he will not go along with a plan that keeps American and Israeli vessels out of it.
3: That is how Iran is describing the contours of an agreement it is negotiating directly with Oman. The proposal, which is still under discussion, would also involve a fee for the ships that are allowed to pass through. That's another red line for the White House.
4: NPR White House correspondent Franco Ordonez joins us now to discuss the latest talks. Franco, the president has said many times before that a deal was close, but in particular this week that a deal was really close. So what happened?
5: Yeah, it's just clear that what President Trump is saying publicly about progress is either not matching the reality of what is being discussed or at least not being understood by the Iranians. I mean, this idea of who controls the Strait of Hormuz is the same problem that led to the breakdown of the Memorandum of Understanding signed back in June. And I was talking with Justin Long, Director of Defense and Foreign Policy at the Cato Institute, a libertarian nonpartisan think tank. And he pointed to the breakdown over one single paragraph, paragraph 5, and that's still being the issue today.
6: It's a bit like the unstoppable force that meets the immovable object. I mean, neither country's public position, at least, has changed significantly, and that was what caused the Memorandum of Understanding to implode in the first place.
5: I mean, paragraph 5 said that, quote, Iran will make arrangements and use its best efforts to facilitate traffic. Now, Iran interpreted that as they would be in charge of the waterway. But the U.S. interpreted it differently as that things would go back to the status quo. But today, based on their competing statements, it just seems that little has changed.
4: Yeah, so why does this keep happening?
5: Well, I mean, the president is under a great deal of pressure to get out of this war, to reopen the strait, to get a handle on energy prices, gas prices. I mean, the president really wants to get the economy going again before the midterms, which are only a few months away. But he's also clearly looking down the road to what will be written about him in history books.
4: Now, that's like citing former President Herbert Hoover when he signed the Memorandum of Understanding in June.
5: Yeah, exactly. I mean, he mentioned that time Hoover a few times when signing the MOU, really out of concern for the economy. He mentioned not wanting to be compared to Hoover, who's, you know, known for not doing enough to stop the Great Depression. I mean, Trump's thrown so much military power at the Iranians to try to get them to comply with his demands, but they're just not caving. And instead, they, the Iranians, are making so many demands of their own, especially about controlling the strait, hence this stalemate. And that is leading to concerns from observers like Long, who worry that ultimately to get out of this war, the U.S. is going to have to accept something that is worse than the status quo, which was the Strait of Hormuz free of movement.
4: Yeah, that's not the only thing that the president has been defensive about. What do you make of Trump's pushback on reporting that the army is running low on munitions?
5: I spoke about this with Long as well, and he said that the president is basically trying to deny the math. Long said there's no question that the U.S. has gone through a huge proportion of its Patriot missile interceptors and other munitions over 5 months of war.
4: That's White House correspondent Franco Ordonez. Franco, thanks a lot.
5: Thanks, A.
3: Are there comparisons to be drawn between the U.S.'s war with Iran and its war in Afghanistan? To answer that, I'm joined by John Sopko. He was appointed Special Inspector General for Afghanistan Reconstruction in 2012. He served 12 years in that role under President Obama, Trump, and Biden. Good morning, John, and welcome to the program.
7: Good morning, and it's a pleasure to be here.
3: Is the U.S. at risk of being stuck in another quagmire in Iran, like we saw in Afghanistan, the forever wars this administration said it would never be a part of?
7: Well, I think, you know, the old statement of it looks like a duck, sounds like a duck, and walks like a duck, it's a duck. And we're starting to look like a dead duck. We're stuck in Afghanistan. It started with great success. But then later, just we just kept pouring the money in, and we never really got out for 20 years. So I could see this going on a long time. War, not a war, success, not success. I mean, I don't know how many times we've heard from the president, successful, and the next thing we know, we're bombing somebody or being bombed.
3: What are the biggest differences you see between the war in Afghanistan and the war with Iran that began in February? I mean, obviously, Afghanistan was 20 years. We're 5 months in at this point.
7: Yeah, the biggest difference, I think, is we kind of knew in the beginning, and the American people were behind us getting into Afghanistan. And although the purpose of being there changed dramatically over time from, you know, catching the terrorists who were behind 9/11 to then creating a little Norway democracy out of the place. But here, I don't think anybody really knew, and it was never expressed to the American people or Congress as to why we're in and what's the end goal. That's a big difference, I think.
3: You were a special inspector general during the war in Afghanistan, and that's a role of oversight for accountability purposes. Is there the same kind of oversight in the war with Iran that you saw in Afghanistan that you were part of?
7: Oh, that's the biggest difference. The IG Act of 1978 that created all the special inspectors general were creating people who were independent. They could speak truth to power. Well, Trump fired 16 of us on its first day in office and basically gutted the entire IG community. And if you talk to anybody in the IG community now, they're running scared. Because their bosses have been fired and other people have been fired and demoted. So you don't have an independent oversight like we did back then. And the other thing, and it's really important, is not just that Trump gutted the IG Act, is that the Congress has disappeared in doing really effective bipartisan, not partisan, oversight. And I don't know where Congress is. I mean, it's, you know, there's been a joke about a do-nothing Congress for years. But it's just amazing that, you know, the Senate appropriators, the House appropriators, particularly the chairman, I don't think they know what's going on because they're not being told and they're not really asking the right questions. And they're not pushing the administration to answer those questions.
3: And really quickly, what does that mean for the American public? If inspectors general have been fired, if there is no oversight from Congress around this war?
7: What it means is we very well could lose this war because no one's asking the tough questions, because no one has the guts to ask the tough questions, whether they're the chairman of the Senate and House Appropriations Committees or the inspectors general of these various agencies.
3: John Sopko served for 12 years as Special Inspector General for Afghanistan Reconstruction. Thank you for your time and your insights.
7: Pleasure. It was a pleasure.
3: This is NPR News.
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15: The driveway moments are almost every other day type things. When you pull in the driveway, you just can't turn the car off because you need to finish the story you're hearing. I love the Science Friday. Start my day with the morning and then finish up with, you know, in the afternoon. I'm Jeffrey Smith, and I live in New Bern, North Carolina. I came down from Connecticut 22 years ago, and I was pleased to get down to North Carolina and find PRE. I'm retired 3 years ago, and I spend a lot of time in the car, and that's the only thing I listen to in the car is NPR. When I was in sales, part of the sales course, they said people tend to listen to their favorite music while they're driving. Salesmen spend a lot of time in the car. And he says, that's like chewing gum for your brain. And he says, it does nothing for your brain. But he says, if you listen to something like public radio, you actually can improve your brain while you have hours of windshield time. And so I've been doing that for probably 35 years. It's honest news.
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18: 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It's Morning Edition.
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3: 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I'm Leila Fadel.
18: And I'm Amy Martinez. It's been a month since Nolan Wells was found dead on an island just off the Mississippi coast. The 18-year-old and some friends went out for Independence Day. Wells was the only one who did not make it back, and he was the only one who was black. His body was found 2 days later on the island. A criminal investigation has been underway for several weeks. Elise Gregg with Mississippi Public Broadcasting and the Gulf States Newsroom is following this. Elise, so where does the investigation stand?
9: Good morning. So the official investigation itself is still largely under wraps, but no suspects have been arrested in the case. But in the meantime, federal authorities have arrested several people who are not Mississippi residents for allegedly making violent threats on social media and through harassing phone calls towards witnesses. Remember, this case has just ignited a lot of tension and speculation about what happened and why. Reading through the unsealed complaints, it appears like these are all separate incidents. An Illinois man allegedly making death threats to multiple people, an Ohio woman allegedly made similar calls to a George County clerk's office and also called in bomb threats to that office and the Jackson County Sheriff's Office. A California man who has been indicted allegedly made violent threats on social media to Ashley Cole, a local judge and the mother of one of Wells' friends.
4: Wow. Now, okay, so none of these arrests, though, are directly related to what may have happened to Nolan Wells. But do we know anything more about the day he went missing?
9: Yeah, so there is a new report by the United Cajun Navy analyzing video, GPS data, and social media posts of that day. The Cajun Navy is a volunteer emergency response group that helped in the initial search for Wells. The report puts together a lot of photos and information from Horn Island on July 4th, but unfortunately, there's still a lot of missing critical information, like when Wells was definitively last seen and his movements after the boat he came on left around 4:30 that day. Here's the group's vice president, Brian Trasher.
19: This is not a investigative report by any means. This is a compilation of data that we received that we put into a format that we hope will be helpful to somebody.
9: And he adds that this report is not by any means a, quote, smoking gun.
4: Okay. Now, any idea when we may hear from officials about what they found?
9: No, not really. I've been checking in with the sheriff and the DA's office, but all they'll say is that they'll reach out when they have updates. We're all in a sort of holding pattern. USA Today did quote a spokesperson for the State Department of Public Safety late last month that the state autopsy is complete, but that's about all we know. Here's Jackson County DA Angel Myers McIlrath in a video statement from about 2 weeks ago.
20: Our restraint in communicating facts and evidence is not an effort to keep the truth from the public. It is an effort to protect the integrity of this investigation and the grand jury proceeding.
9: Now, she's indicated that investigation results will go to a grand jury, but we don't know if they've been shared and when a grand jury would convene.
4: And you mentioned the tension earlier. I mean, how have people been dealing with the lack of updates, lack of information?
9: There is a lot of frustration. The case itself already has so many missing pieces, and a lot of people feel like there's something that law enforcement could be doing to provide the public with more of an update. This lack of information is just compounded by continued misinformation online. Some of that social media commentary is sparking new legal action, with one Ocean Springs family issuing a cease and desist letter to a Louisiana social media influencer. She was making posts implying their son was involved in Wells' death.
4: All right, that's Elise Gregg with Mississippi Public Broadcasting and the Gulf States Newsroom. Elise, thanks.
9: You're welcome.
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23: 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It's 6:50. And coming up on Morning Edition, Iran has revealed details on an agreement on reopening the Strait of Hormuz, but many questions remain. NPR's Layla Fadel will speak with Mark Sievers, former U.S. ambassador to Oman, about the negotiations between Iran and Oman over the strait. And Republican Senator Mitch McConnell of Kentucky said he was discharged from his rehabilitation center more than 50 days after he was first hospitalized. Get an update on all of this starting in about 20 minutes here on Public Radio East. And in Eastern North Carolina regional news, a local battle over military spending boiled over this week as Camp Lejeune toxic water advocates accused a key Washington lawmaker of ducking accountability and shutting out victims.
24: You can't engage the senator. He won't talk to members of the community. He just makes these outlandish claims and then steps behind a wall that no one can can hear or talk to them.
23: The latest on the stalled defense policy bill is coming up in a full report at about 7:35 here on Public Radio East. This is PRE. I'm Annette Weston.
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0: From Marketplace in New York, I'm Kimberly Adams. A New Mexico court has ordered Meta to pay more than $500 million to mitigate harm to young people from its platforms. Meta is the parent company of Instagram and Facebook. The order was issued late yesterday. Marketplace's Nancy Marshall-Genzer joins me now with more on this. Good morning, Nancy.
5: Good morning.
0: Tell me about this case. What was Meta accused of?
5: Well, the ruling came in the second phase of this trial. The first part was before a jury, which looked into whether Meta misled its users about the dangers of its platforms, especially for kids. And Meta was fined $375 million in that first phase. And the second part looked at whether Meta's platforms are a public nuisance. The judge ruled they were and levied a second fine of $567 million. Meta also has to turn off push notifications for users under age 18 at certain times, and accounts for teens in New Mexico have to be automatically set to private.
0: And what does Meta have to say about all this?
5: Well, it issued a statement saying it disagrees with the ruling and will appeal. Meta also says it works hard to keep people safe on its platforms, adding that, quote, we remain confident in our record of protecting teens online and will continue to defend ourselves against claims that misrepresent the facts.
0: And this isn't the only lawsuit that Meta's facing. Other states are suing as well.
5: Yeah, there will be a trial later this month in Oakland, California, and that is part of a multi-state lawsuit. More than two dozen states have accused Meta of contributing to a mental health crisis for teens because of addictive features on Instagram and Facebook.
0: Thanks, Nancy.
5: You're welcome.
0: Let's do the numbers. The FTSE in London is up 0.6%. Dow, S&P, and NASDAQ futures are up in the 0.1% to 0.5% range, with the Dow future up 42 points. The 10-year Treasury yield is down at 4.66%.
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0: The first female American Professional Baseball League in over 70 years kicked off its inaugural season last weekend. The Women's Pro Baseball League, or WPBL, has four teams, for now, from Boston, New York, Los Angeles, and San Francisco. Some of you may remember the story of the last women's league from A League of Their Own, which depicted the All-American Girls Professional Baseball League of the 1940s and 50s. Ahead of today's San Francisco Firebells Los Angeles Queens matchup, we're joined now by WPBL co-founder and CEO Keith Stein about what it takes to launch a startup league. Good morning, Keith.
6: Good morning. How are you doing?
0: I'm good. So what about this moment right now, either from a business or market perspective, made it a good time to start this league up now?
6: I think it's mind-boggling that we're only starting a league like this in 2026. We're talking about America's pastime, America's oldest sport. We had our tryouts last August in Washington, D.C., at the home of the Nationals, Washington Nationals. We had over 600 women who came out at their own expense from 10 different countries. We're privileged to have this opportunity now. About 100 years ago, it was thought that women were not strong enough or athletic enough to play this game. Absolutely no basis for that thinking. So we think this league is really important on so many different levels. But one of the things it's going to do, we think, is it's going to be a catalyst for the creation of a true baseball ecosystem for women to play baseball in this country.
0: In this first year, you have four teams, Boston, New York, Los Angeles, and San Francisco. They're going to be playing all of their games this season in Springfield, Illinois. Why did you all choose this kind of model instead of one where the games are played in different cities?
6: We structure our league as a single entity ownership model, as opposed to having individual franchises owned by third parties. And specifically, we wanted to play at one site, a neutral site. There are so many benefits to having all the players in one place, one venue. It creates efficiencies. It also reduces wear and tear in this first season for the athletes. You know, travel is really hard. And from a business perspective, it's really expensive too. So we thought this was the strategic move, and we chose Springfield because that part of the country is really the cradle of women's baseball. It's where it all started. And of course, not too far away from us in Illinois, you have Rockford, which was the home of the Peaches and all of the teams in the original league. So this was something we really studied long and hard, and we think we came up with the best possible plan.
0: There's been a lot said about how expensive it is to go see professional sports these days, especially coming out of the World Cup. But with your league, the most expensive tickets are just $52. How did you decide on a pricing strategy?
6: We want as many fans to have access to our league and our games as possible. We also believe philosophically, it's not always easy for people to afford to go see professional sports. We're proud that they can buy a ticket to our game for $20. So we really focused on affordability and at the same time, our own economics.
0: What's the long-term vision here? Teams eventually playing in home cities, more expansion?
6: We will be playing in our home cities, I'm pretty sure, next season. So we will be in L.A., San Francisco, New York, and Boston in 2027. And we will likely have at least two more expansion teams. So we will be likely a six-team league next year. As possible, it could be eight. But again, we're all about building the right foundation.
0: Keith Stein is the co-founder and CEO of the Women's Pro Baseball League and co-owner and CEO of the Toronto Maple Leafs of the Canadian Baseball League. Keith, thank you.
6: Thank you so much. Have a great day.
0: Our executive producer is Nancy Fargali. Our digital team includes Antoinette Brock, Emily McCune, and Dylan Mietinen. Our engineers are Brian Allison, Sam Keenan, and David Schreck. And in New York, I'm Kimberly Adams with the Marketplace Morning Report. 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
13: Good morning. Iran's description of a deal with Oman would not allow American and Israeli ships through the Strait of Hormuz. How does a former U.S. ambassador to Oman see Iran's efforts to control the strait? It's Morning Edition from NPR News. The economy added about 160,000 jobs each month this spring. Then in June, it slowed to under 60,000, and inflation rose faster than wages. I'm Amy Martinez.
3: And I'm Leila Fadil. We get the latest figures on the job market this morning. Also, the National Park Service finds President Trump's plans for a giant arch would disrupt the historical significance of dozens of other monuments. And Hannah Waddingham on the new season of Ted Lasso, where women take the field. It's Friday, August 7th. The truth is out there, and it's that David Duchovny turns 66 today. The news is next.
8: Live from NPR News in Washington, I'm Windsor Johnston. President Trump has signed two executive orders targeting birthright citizenship and so-called birth tourism. NPR's Juliana Kim reports Trump says the White House is adjusting its approach after what he called an unfortunate Supreme Court ruling.
14: Trump tried to restrict birthright citizenship last year through an executive order. That one targeted babies born to parents in the U.S. illegally or on temporary visas. The order was quickly challenged in the courts, and this June, the

0: nation's highest court struck it down, reaffirming that birthright citizenship is guaranteed by the 14th Amendment. And it's why some legal experts expect Thursday's executive order to also face legal challenges.
1: That's NPR's Juliana Kim reporting. The Federal Communications Commission has voted to wipe away limits on how many Americans any one company can reach through the local TV stations it owns. Congress set a limit at 39% of Americans to preserve a range of editorial voices and sensibilities in local TV. NPR's David Folkenflik reports some lawmakers and advocates say the commission's action is unlawful.
2: FCC Chairman Brendan Carr says the local TV business is under pressure from streaming, and he says local TV companies need to bulk up to fight back networks like ABC and CBS and NBC. Carr has launched investigations of major broadcast networks egged on by President Trump. The vote on limits fell 2-1 along party lines. The lone Democrat on the commission says the vote was illegal, that only Congress can change or erase those limits. But executives at Nexstar hailed the decision. Nexstar owns more TV stations than anyone. Its acquisition of a big rival would let it reach 80% of the nation. But that takeover is on hold as a major antitrust lawsuit plays out. David Folkenflik, NPR News.
1: Patients and medical researchers are calling on prediction market sites to ban betting on clinical trials. NPR's Bobby Allen reports Kalshi and Polymarket say the markets offer valuable information.
3: Prediction market sites Kalshi and Polymarket are facing a backlash for allowing bettors to wager money on the outcome of clinical trials. The companies say the betting can keep patients ahead of the latest medical breakthroughs, but Joshua Pedersen sees it differently. His 12-year-old son is a cancer patient in a clinical trial, and he says betting against the trial's success is effectively trying to make money on his sick child.
4: One of the things that has struck me about these platforms is that they're flashy and they're gamified in such a way that you're often kind of distanced from the real cost.
3: Drug researchers have started an online petition asking that the platforms ban such markets, but the companies claim they could make the opaque drug discovery process more transparent. Bobby Allen, NPR News.
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5: This is PRE, Public Radio East, News and Ideas and Classical Music for Eastern North Carolina. I'm Annette Weston. It's 7:04. Coastal residents are gearing up for a fight over state plans to put tolls on all North Carolina ferries. A new state budget mandate forces the ferry division to start charging riders on all remaining free routes by January 1st. The state said the cash is desperately needed to replace an aging fleet. To gauge public response, officials are hosting 5 listening sessions next month. In eastern North Carolina, people can voice their concerns at Beaufort County Community College in Washington on September 1st and at Pamlico Community College in Greensboro on September 2nd. Under the plan, a $150 annual commuter pass will be offered to permanent coastal residents, but community groups are already demanding lawmakers delay the tolls for a year, warning the sudden fees will damage local economies. Enrollment in charter schools continued to grow last year and represents more than 10% of the total public school population. That's according to the latest annual report that was presented to the state's Board of Education this week. The number of charter schools has doubled in the past 15 years in North Carolina. And the report also looked at the reasons that 96 charter schools have closed or failed to open. Ashley Logue directs the Office of Charter Schools and said one of the most common issues is when school staff starts off with low enrollment.
6: If you let a charter school open in at a weak position, you are setting it up for failure.
5: Another common barrier for charter schools seeking to open is difficulty getting a school building. They don't get public funds for facilities. And the Greenville Police Department's preparing a presentation for the City Council on Monday regarding a potential teen curfew. The move follows a series of temporary emergency curfews that were enacted during June and July, triggered by viral social media posts promoting a teen takeover in the downtown district, which led to several street fights and arrests. The forecast for eastern North Carolina. And there is a moderate rip current risk today at Crystal Coast beaches. Mostly sunny skies expected with a high near 91. There is a possibility, though, of afternoon showers and thunderstorms. Tonight, partly cloudy with a low around 72. And tomorrow, partly sunny with the high near 90. Again, a slight chance of afternoon showers and thunderstorms. It is fair and 75 in Greenville, fair and 74 in Jacksonville, and at the PRE studios in New Bern, it's fair and 76. 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
8: It's Morning Edition from NPR News. I'm Leila Fadel in Washington, D.C.
9: And I'm A. Martinez in Culver City, California. Now, we know more today about an agreement between Iran and Oman to reopen the Strait of Hormuz.
8: In a few minutes, we'll get analysis of the current agreement from a former U.S. diplomat to Oman. But first, some more context on the evolving conversations about the critical shipping route, which goes through the territorial waters of Iran and Oman. Ships have not been able to pass freely since the war began in February, blockaded by Iran and then the U.S.
9: To discuss what this agreement might entail, we're joined now by reporter Samir Hashmi in Dubai. So what new details do we have based on discussions in Iran's parliament?
10: Well, the Iran state media shared details of the agreement with Oman on Thursday. According to Iran, the deal bans any American or Israeli vessels passing through the Strait of Hormuz. It will also fine violators with up to 20% of cargo value. And countries and individuals deemed to have caused damage to Iran would be denied passage through the Strait and the Persian Gulf until Iran is compensated for war damages. Iran says it will also be responsible for navigation guidance, monitoring vessel traffic, maritime security, and environmental protection. Iran has also denied reports of a disagreement with Oman on toll charges. The fee, according to the draft shared by Iranian media, would be a combination of many variables. And as Iran said earlier this week, this all remains conditional on Washington ending its blockade of Iranian ports. As of now, Oman has still not commented on any of this.
9: Okay, what about the reaction of other Gulf countries?
10: There hasn't been any official response on the draft from other Gulf countries yet, but all of them have been pushing for a de-escalation. Even during the course of the war, the UAE, Bahrain, Kuwait, Saudi Arabia, and Qatar were attacked by Iran, and none of the oil producers, the Gulf oil producers, have been able to export oil through the Strait of Hormuz, which is also having a severe impact on their economies. So they are keen to have an agreement in place at the earliest that would allow the Strait of Hormuz to be unblocked. And in the past, the Gulf countries have officially rejected Iran's proposal to manage and control the Strait of Hormuz. They've called it a gross violation of international law and undermining the International Maritime Organization.
9: Now, in the meantime, though, the Houthi rebels carried out attacks against Saudi Arabia yesterday. Can you share any details on that?
10: Yes, the attack was carried out inside Saudi Arabia's territory in the southern Najran province on Thursday. It injured 11 civilians, according to the Saudi military. There was no immediate comments from the Houthis, but the Iranian-backed militia has increased attacks against Saudi Arabia in recent weeks, including attacks on Saudi oil vessels in the Red Sea that has disrupted oil supplies from the country. Now, the Houthis and Saudi Arabia, the two were locked in a war for many years that ended in a truce in 2022, but the latest escalation risks unraveling that ceasefire. The Houthis also said that they attacked military camps in central Yemen yesterday, killing dozens of Yemeni government troops, which are backed by Saudi Arabia.
9: All right, that's Samir Hashmi in Dubai. Thank you very much.
10: Thank you very much.
8: For more on negotiations over the Strait of Hormuz, we turn to Mark Sievers. He served as a U.S. diplomat for more than 30 years, including as U.S. ambassador to Oman from 2016 to 2019. Ambassador, good morning and welcome to the program.
11: Good morning. Great to be on the NPR.
8: It's so nice to have you. So Oman is not commenting on these talks with Iran. So the only details we know are coming from Iran. Given your expertise, give us your insights into how these talks might be playing out.
11: It's very interesting because the dialogue between Iran and Oman has been going on since the early days of the war, I think, right, going back to March. The first Omani delegation went to Iran to talk about the Strait of Hormuz. It's interesting as well that the Omanis have not commented on the version of the agreement that's being put out in the Iranian media. But what I can say at this point is, from what everything that I can see, this will not be acceptable to the United States. I don't see how it can be.
8: Now, what seems interesting is the U.S. seems almost on the sidelines to these negotiations. Would Oman enter negotiations that actually cut the U.S. out entirely?
11: Well, I'm sure there's a channel for keeping the U.S. informed of the negotiations. Mm-hmm. So, but the actual parties to the talks, as far as I can tell, have been Iran and Oman directly. President Trump has mentioned several times ongoing negotiations with Iran. I don't know how those are taking place. You know, there's a lot of ambiguity about all this. But again, coming back to the substance of it, the United States can't accept at least the version that's been put out in the Iranian media. At least that's my expectation.
8: Would Oman actually agree to these terms, given that their U.S. ally wouldn't? And that includes the banning of U.S. and Israeli ships passing through the strait until Iran is compensated for war damages and tolls Iran says that they would charge on other ships allowed through.
11: Again, we need to hear from the Omanis. I think it would be surprising for them to play this according to the Iranian script entirely. There have been other versions put out by Oman previously, including one calling for using a narrow passage that would be neither in Omani nor Iranian territorial waters. But Iran did not accept that. And of course, periodically, Iran has also attacked Oman, not as intensively as some of the other Gulf states, but they've been struck several times, including in the Musandam Peninsula, which borders the Strait of Hormuz. So it's an interesting process.
8: How much leverage? I mean, the U.S. seems very eager to get out of this war and also seems unable to get out of this war. I mean, who has the leverage here when it comes to negotiations that would benefit each party? I mean, will Iran come out of this with partial control of the Strait of Hormuz?
11: I don't know. I think you're correct that the U.S. is looking for a way out, but it seems to me a way out that leaves Iran in control of the Strait of Hormuz, or at least a mechanism that acknowledges Iran's ability to impose its views on who passes and who doesn't is a tremendous setback for the United States. So I just can't see how President Trump could accept that. But who knows? I'm wondering what's coming next.
8: You know, Oman played the role of mediator before this war began, and came on U.S. television saying a deal is in place, there's a diplomatic deal, and then the U.S. and Israel attacked and this war began. Why are they putting themselves in this position again of mediator when so often these agreements seem to just fall apart?
11: I do think you're right. The Omanis were in a mediating role earlier on. I think the view in Washington, at least among the administration, is that they effectively disqualified themselves by appearing to side with the Iranians at the very beginning. They've been brought in again, I think, probably because of the practical aspects of the maritime passage being between them and the Iranians. And perhaps the Iranians have more confidence in Oman than they do in the Qataris and the Pakistanis, although I don't really know.
8: Former U.S. Ambassador to Oman, Mark Sievers, thank you for your time and your insights.
11: My pleasure. Thank you.
9: Kentucky Senator Mitch McConnell says he's been discharged from his rehabilitation facility and will continue to recover from home. Here's Kentucky Public Radio's Sylvia Goodman.
12: In a series of emails, Senator McConnell has provided statements with updates about his health and photos, but these have actually stirred up more speculation and even conspiracy theories about the aging senator's health. In a previous statement, McConnell said that he fell and briefly lost consciousness, landing him in the hospital on June 14th. Then he says he picked up pneumonia during his hospitalization. Now that he's discharged, McConnell said in the most recent statement he will continue an intensive regimen of physical therapy from home. Objections have been severe from McConnell's critics, who say he hasn't been transparent enough with his constituents. Kentucky's Democratic Governor Andy Beshear sent a letter late last month telling him to be straight with Kentuckians or resign. He even criticized McConnell's junior colleague, Senator Rand Paul, for voting to hold Anthony Fauci in contempt of Congress for not answering questions during a hearing on COVID-19.
13: So 85-year-old Anthony Fauci should be held in contempt in jail for not answering questions to Americans. But 84-year-old Mitch McConnell gets a complete and total pass after not showing up to work for 7 weeks. It's a huge double standard. It's entirely partisan.
12: That was before McConnell's statement, but Beshear has been adamant that McConnell should address his constituents via video or media interview instead of in writing. Adam Hope is the communications director for the Republican Party of Kentucky. He says the 84-year-old senator has been working actively with his staff and will be able to do that even better now that he's recovering from home.
14: I feel like the senator has been very forthright with the people of Kentucky. You know, he's released multiple statements, photographs, things of that nature that prove that he's still able to maintain his duties.
12: At the annual Fancy Farm political picnic this past weekend in western Kentucky, an event he usually makes a point of attending, McConnell was noticeably absent. Republican attendees had mixed feelings about McConnell, who doesn't always vote the way President Trump wants him to. Many said they want to make sure Kentuckians are fully represented in the Senate. Some hoped he'd get better in time to pass the torch. McConnell's term ends in early January after a four-decade-long career, and the race to replace him is well underway. From PR News, I'm Sylvia Goodman in Louisville, Kentucky.

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1: 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Join me this coming Sunday for the Swingle Singers a cappella versions of a lot of Beatles music. 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
2: This is PRE, Public Radio East, at 719. And ahead on Morning Edition, Apple TV's Ted Lasso is back, and the show is pivoting to women's soccer. One of the stars says it's about time. More from actor Hannah Waddingham on season 4 of Ted Lasso is coming up next on Public Radio East. And in Eastern North Carolina regional news, a North Carolina congresswoman and veteran advocates backing a stalled bill addressing Camp Lejeune toxic water victims are pointing the finger squarely at one Alaska senator, asking who he's really protecting.
3: Is he working as an agent for the Department of Navy and the United States Marine Corps? Or is he working for his constituents?
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4: 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Queen Elizabeth made him her equestrian advisor. 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
0: This is Morning Edition from NPR News. I'm Amy Martinez.
6: And I'm Leila Faldin. When I sat down with the actor Hannah Waddingham, she was loving life. Her shows Ted Lasso and Ride or Die are dominating on Apple TV and Amazon Prime Video.
7: Number one, my friend, number one.
6: It's a moment.
7: On both platforms. Let's just call it as it is.
6: It's awesome. Congratulations.
7: I'd like to think it's all me. It's absolutely not, but I'm going to dine out on it even if it lasts for one day.
6: In Ride or Die, she's a bombshell secret assassin who has to go on the run with her bestie. In Ted Lasso, she's Rebecca Welton, an imposing English soccer club owner figuring out who she is post-divorce. She hires an American football coach who knows nothing about soccer, also football in the UK, hoping he will be a disaster for the AFC Richmond team, which was her ex-husband's prized possession. But she ends up loving the sport and the coach, Ted Lasso, played by Jason Sudeikis. When season 4 begins, Rebecca is in Kansas City asking Ted to come back to England.
8: We want you to coach our women's team.
9: Are you trying to sabotage this team now too or something?
8: No, quite the opposite. Last time I hired you for all the wrong reasons. This time I absolutely want to hire you for all the right ones.
6: Immediately, though, Rebecca gets called out for not considering a woman to coach the team, and she questions herself, am I a feminist?
8: There's a beautiful scene with Rebecca's mum. She's clearly been indoctrinated from birth by this mother, saying that very much so, in a very passive way and in a playful way, that women are inferior to men.
6: Yeah.
8: And Rebecca doesn't notice that. Until she's called out.
6: But there is a version of that, I think, for all of us where we realize, oh, wait, no, we have been raised with these sort of internalized things.
8: We've been passively indoctrinated generationally that women are less than, for sure. I was myself.
6: Yeah, same.
7: But I suppose the sliding doors of myself and Rebecca Welton are that Rebecca doesn't realise until she's the age she is, whereas I realised probably when I was about 15.
6: You're like, wait a second.
7: That there was a male dominance in my family and that my mum was also indoctrinated by it, I don't mind saying.
6: This is a fictional story, but it is playing out a conversation we're having in the real world about the appeal of women's sports. So there are these big questions about, can we make money off a women's team? Is it a drain on the men's team, which we already know is popular? Is this fictional story a story for the real world?
7: Oh my gosh, is it ever? And it's a story that's long overdue. You know, whenever I've been to see any women's sports in Britain, it's just empty seats. I mean, I love the fact that in the show, the way the writers have written our new girls, where they are just accepting of it.
9: Wait, so hold on. Do y'all have to share this room?
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11: But on Tuesdays and Thursdays, we get to keep our toiletries overnight.
9: Oh, okay. So there are showers.
12: There's one shower.
13: And one toilet.
14: And a urinal, which I actually prefer to use now.
7: They don't even really notice anymore that they're just in, like, the visitor's room, that the door has a piece of tape over it that says their name on it. And they're just accepting of that because 'twas ever thus.
6: You also came up in an industry that has very gendered ideas of what women and men should play and what they should play at different times in our lives, right?
7: Well, you say that, but musical theatre, we're a very happy gaggle altogether.
6: Yeah,
7: the only thing that I found for the first 10, 12 years of my career, my height.
6: I wondered.
7: I think they were, like, frightened of casting me because you're like, whoa, whoa, whoa, whoa, hold on.
6: Because you're 6'2"?
7: Well, I'm 6'2 in heels. I'm 5'11".
6: Oh, I'm 5'10".
7: Are you?
6: So I know the struggle.
7: You know, I just got used to it. When I was first setting out, I had a CV or a bio that said 5'10" and one that said 5'11".
6: Really?
7: Mm-hmm. Because 5'9" is more palatable and less intimidating than 5'11". And I would kind of stand, like, into my hip and make myself less than.
6: When did you start that?
7: Probably in my mid-20s.
6: Mm-hmm.
7: That's when I would say, well, oh dear, I can't be the same size head as everyone else. I'll have to stand apart then.
6: Yeah.
7: You know, I've just turned 52.
6: Mm-hmm.
7: I have a 12-year-old daughter. And I'm a single mum, and I think it's really important to absolutely, at this age, very much so, live in my power. And if I can change anything, even in terms of, like, casting, that's no small thing.
6: I read something you said that really struck me as somebody, I'm just turned 45, and you're kind of thinking, am I going to resist the wrinkles and not age like the world tells us we're not allowed anymore?
7: Mm-hmm.
6: Or am I going to be who I am? And I read this quote from

0: myself look like I'm 30 when I wasn't as happy at 30. And I just wondered why you speak so publicly about it, and if you could say more about that feeling.
1: For me, let me prefix it with for me.
0: Yeah.
1: I'm not here to judge anyone else wanting to do anything. But for me, I am an old school theatre girl, and my face is my tool. I love moving people, whether it's to tears of laughter or making them look inwards about something in their own lives. I need my range of movement to do that. And I love the fact that the etchings on my face are my life played out as a canvas. Does anybody like the aging process? Not particularly. Do I like looking at photos that we're not allowed to kind of slightly smooth out a bit? No. But, you know, it is what it is. And what's more important to me is being an actor first, and also for my daughter to see that she doesn't need to start sticking things in her face preemptively, as people do now, in her 20s. I can't speak to it and then not do it myself.
0: Hannah Waddingham, thank you so much for speaking with me, and congratulations on season 4.
1: Thank you so much.
0: Episode 1 of Ted Lasso's 4th season is out now on Apple TV. And a note, Apple is a financial supporter of NPR.

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1: I'm Melanie Fluharty with your Public Radio East Community Calendar. 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
5: Live from NPR News in Washington, I'm Dave Mattingly. Another Republican senator is pledging to vote against President Trump's nomination of Todd Blanche to be Attorney General. Like Susan Collins of Maine, Lisa Murkowski of Alaska says she, too, will vote against Blanche's nomination when it comes before the full Senate. Murkowski says she's concerned the president's anti-weaponization fund could still proceed, despite Blanche's order rescinding it. The Department of Veterans Affairs is studying the effects of a GLP-1 drug on alcoholism. NPR's Quill Lawrence says the drug, known for reducing food cravings, may do the same with alcohol.
6: The VA has always been a major driver of medical research, and this study will recruit veterans from 18 VA health facilities nationwide. 600 vets with moderate or severe alcohol use disorder will be monitored to see if GLP-1 injections reduce cravings better than a placebo. These drugs were designed to treat diabetes, but are now widely used for weight loss. Alcohol-related deaths in the U.S. have doubled in the past 20 years. While safe and effective medicine to treat alcohol and drug addiction has been available since the 1980s, NPR has reported that health professionals often do not prescribe them, possibly because of stigma and fear associated with addicts. The VA says more than 400,000 veterans nationwide are diagnosed with alcohol use disorder. Quill Lawrence, NPR News.
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7: This is PRE, Public Radio East, News and Ideas and Classical Music for Eastern North Carolina. I'm Annette Weston. It's 7:31. Three people are safe after a small plane crashed in the Pinetown area yesterday afternoon. Officials with Beaufort County Emergency Services said the craft went down in a rural area, and first responders from several departments rushed to the scene. All three people inside the plane were able to escape without being hurt, and officials have also confirmed that no one on the ground was injured in the incident either. The Federal Aviation Administration

0: Operations been notified and will spearhead the investigation into what caused the crash. The latest drought monitor report shows improving conditions across parts of eastern North Carolina after recent rains. Pitt and Greene counties have improved from severe drought to moderate drought, and portions of Bertie, Martin, Beaufort, and Pamlico counties have also improved, moving from moderate drought conditions to abnormally dry. Officials say recent rainfall has helped ease drought impacts in some areas, but dry conditions are still a concern across parts of the region. The drought monitor tracks rainfall, soil moisture, stream flow, groundwater levels, and other factors when determining those drought categories. Colorado State University has again lowered its forecast for the 2026 Atlantic hurricane season, citing the continued influence of a strengthening El Nino pattern. The updated outlook now calls for 9 named storms, including 4 hurricanes and 1 major hurricane of Category 3 or greater. That's down, though, from the university's July forecast, and it's also well below the long-term seasonal average. The forecast for eastern North Carolina, and there is a moderate rip current risk today at Crystal Coast beaches. Mostly sunny skies expected with a high near 91. However, afternoon showers and thunderstorms are possible. Partly cloudy tonight with a low around 72. And tomorrow, partly sunny with a high near 90. Again, a chance of showers and storms in the afternoon hours. It is fair and 74 in Richlands, fair and 75 in Winterville, and at the PRE studios in New Bern, it's fair and 76. North Carolina Democratic Congresswoman Deborah Ross voted against the defense spending bill that's currently stalled in Congress. She noted 2 irreconcilable stumbling blocks, the inclusion of the controversial SAVE Act and the exclusion of an amendment to help victims of water contamination at Camp Lejeune. The federal government is operating on borrowed time. The White House passed a $1.15 trillion defense policy bill on July 22nd. Its partisan provisions face a steep battle in the Senate. To prevent an immediate shutdown, Senate leaders passed a short-term funding patch on August 2nd, buying Congress until December 11th to iron out their differences. But North Carolina Congresswoman Deborah Ross voted no on the House bill, arguing that Republicans turned a bipartisan defense measure into a political weapon by tacking on the Save America Act, a strict voting-proof law.
1: What the Republicans did in this NDAA was politicize it and put in poison pills for Democrats so that Democrats would vote against the NDAA and the Republicans could say, see, they don't care about the troops. What the SAVE Act does is it's voter suppression.
0: Ross warns the measure could disenfranchise millions of eligible Americans. That includes active duty service members stationed overseas and about 2 million women in North Carolina whose legal names may not match their birth certificates. But voting rules were not her only issue. Republican leadership also blocked a bipartisan amendment Ross co-sponsored. It would update the Camp Lejeune Justice Act of 2022, ensuring toxic water victims get a speedier day in court. Right now, it guarantees them something fundamental.
1: Some people don't want a jury trial. They just want to settle their case. But if you do want a jury trial, we have that right under the Constitution.
0: Despite wide support across the aisle, Republican leaders refused to allow a floor vote on the amendment. Republican Senator Dan Sullivan of Alaska has stalled the baseline bill in committee for months, claiming cap limits on trial attorney fees are still too high. Ross argues that Sullivan is putting personal ideology ahead of sick veterans.
1: Senator Sullivan just doesn't like trial lawyers, and that's a big problem. But Senator Tillis is very much in favor of this bill. And other Republican senators who represent military communities, as a matter of fact, Senator Lindsey Graham, before he passed away, was helpful because we were going to expand this to South Carolina.
0: The legislation would open the cases to other regional federal courts, including in South Carolina, rather than just the 4 judges in the Eastern District of North Carolina. Advocates say the opposition runs deeper. Jerry Ensminger is a retired retired Marine Corps Master Sergeant who has fought fiercely alongside Lejeune families. His daughter, Janie, was conceived on the base and died of leukemia at the age of 9. Ensminger says Senator Sullivan, who spent 30 years in the Marine Corps Reserves, is protecting the military establishment over the people who served in it.
2: He's a retired full bird colonel out of the United States Marine Corps Reserves. He is an agent working for the Department of Navy and the Marine Corps on the Camp Lejeune issue.
0: Mike Partain, another longtime advocate who was exposed in utero, said repeated efforts to discuss the bill with Sullivan went nowhere.
3: Not one time has he ever reached out to us, Jerry, myself, or even to discuss anything. And yeah, I know when we were working with Senator Tillis's office, they were trying to get in touch with him and find out what the opposition was, and also even offered to have him meet with Jerry and I and talk about the issue. It's been cloak and dagger ever since.
0: While Sullivan consistently cites attorney fees as a basis for his opposition to the legislation, Partain pointed out that H.R. 4145 imposes Federal Tort Claims Act mandated fee caps at 20% to 25% for attorney's fees. He said holding out for lower fee caps than the FTCA is unreasonable and is unsupported by his peers, and it does not help the Camp Lejeune victims gain compensation for their injuries. I reached out to Senator Sullivan's office to request an interview, but didn't hear back. Meanwhile, opponents of the amendment point to the soaring cost of payouts. The Congressional Budget Office estimates total federal spending for Camp Lejeune settlements will top $21 billion. Earlier this year, a federal court filing revealed that initial damage claims from families technically added up to an astronomical $330 trillion. Advocates call that figure from the DOJ ludicrous, and Partain says the focus on cost is a decades-old excuse.
3: We've heard this, it costs too much, consistently over the years. Probably, I remember hearing it almost 15 years ago as a knee-jerk reaction. Well, how are we going to pay for this? Well, maybe you should have thought about how you're going to pay for it when you didn't follow regulations and you poisoned a million Marines and their families over 34 years by dumping these chemicals and allowing these chemicals in the drinking water.
0: Ensminger agrees, pointing the finger squarely at military leadership.
2: Because of their own negligence, they failed to follow their own orders. And then, when they did discover it, they actually tried to hide it and continued to provide contaminated water knowingly.
0: Congresswoman Ross says the ongoing political gridlock overcompensating families poisoned by their own government is hard to stomach.
1: They don't think people who have been injured by the government's negligence should get any money, which is astounding given that this president wants to give money to insurrectionists and to his cronies. And here we have service members and their families who have suffered for their service.
0: And for Ross, the moral calculation is simple.
1: How can you turn a blind eye to people who have served our country honorably and have been injured and died because of it?
0: Critics of the payouts point out that the massive influx of cases includes fraudulent filings, but Ensminger says separating valid claims from bad actors shouldn't stall the entire process.
2: None of us are claiming that there aren't some, for lack of a better term, bullshit claims out there. I would say, fraudulent claims. People signed up for toenail fungus, rotten teeth. That needs to get ironed out by the legal system.
0: The legal battle will continue in Washington, but the public push soon heads back to North Carolina. Survivors and advocates are planning a rally later this month on August 19th. Due to a recent venue change, organizers say the gathering will now take place at Jacksonville's Freedom Fountain instead of Lejeune Memorial Gardens. In eastern North Carolina, I'm Minette Weston. Public Radio East.
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18: 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It's Morning Edition.
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18: And I'm Leila Faldil. Vitamaxing, fibermaxing, biohacking, all these health trends are, by and large, powered by nutritional supplements. 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Here's Sarah Gonzalez and Jane Black.
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22: It's fueled in part by influencers hyping everything from echinacea to creatine. And according to TikToker Mari Llewellyn, the new IT supplement, colostrum.
23: It's basically like nature's superfood. It comes from cows.
21: And our love of a supplement silver bullet is not new. We have been here before.
22: Melanie Banish is a lawyer at the nonprofit Environmental Working Group. She says supplements always thrive in times when Americans feel less confident in government and institutions. It happened in the 1970s, and it's happening now.
24: You can use these natural herbal remedies. You don't have to go to your doctor. Your doctor might be in the pocket of the pharmaceutical industry, and this is a way for you to be in charge of your own health.
22: But there's little science to back up the bold claims that supplements and their influencer fans are making.
21: For example, Manufacturers do not have to provide scientific proof that their pills or powders or gummies actually do what they claim they do.
22: Yeah, they can make all kinds of claims on their labels without actually proving they're true, as long as they only use certain words to do so.
9: Impermissible, lowering serum cholesterol levels. Permissible, helping to maintain cholesterol levels already within the normal range. Impermissible, relieves painful joints. Permissible, helps maintain proper joint function.
21: Little news you can use: if the front of your supplement bottle says supports X or promotes Y, that should be a signal to you that it is not actually proven to do anything.
22: Marion Nessel is a professor emeritus of nutrition at New York University. She said it's not only about the claims either. It's also about what's in the bottle. Take turmeric supplements.
10: Your turmeric supplement may or may not have turmeric in it.
21: What? Don't you check the ingredient list and say, does it say turmeric as an ingredient?
10: It doesn't matter. It doesn't have to have in it what it says on it.
21: The FDA doesn't require anyone to test what is in the bottle before a product goes to market. So she says that's why you can't always trust what's even in there.
10: Nobody has the resources to check and see whether those supplements have in them what it says on the label, unless somebody sues the company.
21: And who's going to sue the company?
10: If there's no lawsuit involved, there's nobody minding the store.
22: So why do Americans keep buying all those supplements? We talked to a lot of people, and we found Marion Nessel's theory the most persuasive.
10: Supplements make people feel better. There's absolutely no question about that.
21: She says there is plenty of evidence that supplements are fabulous placebos.
10: In fact, I can tell you a story about a study that proved that. But it doesn't matter. Life is really hard these days. And if all it takes is a supplement pill to make people feel better, I'm not going to argue too much about it.
22: For NPR News, I'm Jane Black.
21: And I'm Sarah Gonzalez.
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0: 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It's 7:50. And ahead on Morning Edition, the Trump administration wants to make changes to Head Start. That's the early education program for low-income kids. And advocates are worried about the impact. More details about what the House is proposing coming up next on Morning Edition on Public Radio East. And in eastern North Carolina regional news, Bertie County officials say the state hasn't renewed funding for the county's animal shelter, and that's raising some concerns about how the facility will continue operating in the coming months. North Carolina Democratic Congresswoman Deborah Ross is pushing back against partisan roadblocks in Washington after voting against the House defense spending bill. And the U.S. Army Corps of Engineers has awarded a more than $4 million contract to dredge the Morehead City Inner Harbor. Details on these stories coming up on Public Radio East.
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18: It's Morning Edition from NPR News. I'm Leila Fadel.
20: And I'm Ian Martinez. Today, the Trump administration is officially publishing a proposal that would change the nation's Head Start programs. Head Start serves more than 700,000 kids from low-income families each year from birth to age 5. And the administration says it can boost that number significantly with these changes. Advocates, though, are not so sure. NPR's Sequoia Carrillo is following this. So what is in the proposal?
1: So a lot of it is about getting rid of federal standards that programs currently have to follow. Head Start has been around for more than 60 years. It's designed to help kids from low-income families and kids in foster care access high-quality preschool and things like nutritious meals. But it's also established a kind of national benchmark for child care. The standards are written into a 133-page guide that advocates say helps maintain quality across states, while critics, like the Trump administration, see them as a burden. This proposal would leave rules about how many toddlers one teacher can safely handle, or whether your Head Start teacher needs to pass a background check, up to the discretion of states. It would also encourage more parent input about curriculum.
20: Yeah, the administration thinks that losing these regulations could save more than $2 billion and says that money could go back into the program, but what do Head Start supporters say?
1: You know, they're a bit confused. We've been hearing for months that the government wanted to gut Head Start. So when advocates first saw the changes, many were relieved that it wasn't eliminating the program entirely, like the conservative blueprint Project 2025 calls for. Instead, it's much murkier. The proposal aims to cut down on bureaucracy and reduce, for instance, the amount of money programs can spend on administrative work. The government hopes those savings would open 200,000 more spots for kids in the program. Tommy Sheridan is the deputy director at the National Head Start Association, a nonpartisan group that advocates for the program, and he says he still needs to run the numbers.
2: I think we would all like to see an additional $2 billion in Head Start, frankly, even more than that.
1: Even if there are savings, it could result in a significant difference in quality between zip codes.
2: It requires a lot of discussions, a lot of thought, a lot of making sure we're thinking through what could be the unanticipated, unintended consequences, and really making sure that we can respond accordingly.
20: All right, so what else did you notice in the proposal?
1: So the proposal is very long. It's about 200 pages, and there are definitely some surprises. There are new guidelines about nutrition and a new mandate that says for every 3.5 hours of instruction, kids have to have 30 minutes of physical activity. In a proposal focused on removing regulations, this new one came as a surprise. Another possibly more consequential line instructs Head Start centers to minimize multilingual services and redirect those resources towards, quote, English language education and assimilation, end quote. This goes against the current model meant to bring in families, many of them multilingual, and help them access services. That potential shift concerns a lot of advocates. Of course, the final rules might look very different from what we have right now, based on public comments or talks with stakeholders, or they might not. Either way, we won't know for sure for at least a few months.
20: All right, that's NPR's Sequoia Carrillo. Thanks a lot.
1: Thank you.
18: President Trump's Gaza peace plan appears to be stalling a week after he announced Hamas agreed to disarm. Israel says it won't start leaving Gaza until after Hamas gives up its weapons. A Palestinian technocratic government is supposed to take over and help with that disarmament, but it's slow going. NPR's Michelle Kellerman reports.
3: When President Trump launched what he's calling his Board of Peace in February, he said it would be, quote, very successful in Gaza.
4: We're committed to ensuring Gaza is demilitarized, properly governed, and beautifully rebuilt.
3: The Bulgarian diplomat Trump put in charge of this effort, Nikolai Mladenov, talked about training Palestinian police to support a technocratic Palestinian governing committee. But members of the National Committee for the Administration of Gaza have not yet moved into the Strip, and they haven't started training those police officers who would be the ones to disarm Hamas. Dan Rotem is an analyst with the Israel Policy Forum who says the disarmament process has to be Palestinian run to be credible.
15: It's Palestinian police that would need to lead the decommissioning process on the ground. That police force, new police force, is not ready yet. It's not even started to train in Egypt or in Jordan. That process will take many weeks, if not months.
3: In the meantime, there's a lot of confusion about the breakthrough President Trump announced last week. Hamas agreed to a new roadmap that would see Israel pull back as Hamas disarms. Israel rejected that sequencing, saying Hamas needs to disarm before it pulls back. And the Board of Peace clarified that it has a, quote, common understanding with Israel about the ultimate objectives. Rotem says this all started well when Trump's son-in-law, Jared Kushner, and real estate developers Steve Witkoff first negotiated a ceasefire in October 2025, and Hamas released all of the hostages they held for over 2 years.
15: I don't say this as criticism, but the people who drive here are not traditional diplomats. These guys are businessmen and they want to see progress done hard and fast.
3: As does President Trump.
15: It's very clear that he likes to announce frameworks and declare achievements. And now it's up to the people underneath him to turn this into a reality.
3: Take, for instance, the International Stabilization Force for Gaza. Indonesia initially promised thousands of troops, but put that offer on hold as Israel continued its airstrikes targeting Hamas. Morocco has since agreed to send 400 to 500 troops, and the Board of Peace says they are starting to build housing for them in Israeli-controlled parts of Gaza. Troops are also expected from Kosovo and Uganda. So far, the numbers are mostly symbolic, says Lucy Kurtzer-Ellenbogen of the Middle East Institute.
5: There is a long road ahead of logistical challenges, of training that needs to be done, of vetting that needs to be done, of those who would be deployed, that we are certainly not looking at immediate action, even the best case diplomatic scenario.
3: And Israel is gearing up for elections, the first since the October 7th attack. Kurtzer-Ellenbogen says Prime Minister Benjamin Netanyahu is facing a lot of pressure from his right flank not to agree to anything that requires an Israeli withdrawal from Gaza. While Arab states accuse Israel of dragging its feet, the Trump administration has so far been reluctant to publicly pressure Netanyahu on this. Michelle Kellerman, NPR News, the State Department.

0: 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I'm Layla Faldin.
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0: Good morning. The Supreme Court rejected President Trump's attempts to restrict which children become U.S. citizens at birth. Trump has a new plan to limit birthright citizenship. How is it different? It's Morning Edition from NPR News. Trump is under pressure to get out of the war with Iran, which has dragged on much longer than his initial estimates. I'm Layla Faldin.
1: And I'm A. Martinez. We'll hear from a former Inspector General for Afghanistan Reconstruction about the lessons from that war. Also, federal regulators lifted restrictions on how many TV stations one company can own. And in StoryCorps, how ice cream made one man as popular as Babe Ruth and Ted Williams in his Massachusetts hometown. It's Friday, August 7th. On this day in 2007, Barry Bonds broke Hank Aaron's Major League Baseball career home runs record. News is next.
5: Live from NPR News in Washington, I'm Windsor Johnston. Republican Senator Lisa Murkowski says she'll oppose Todd Blanche's nomination for Attorney General, further narrowing his path to confirmation. Murkowski says she remains concerned the Trump administration could move ahead with a proposed fund to compensate January 6 rioters, despite Blanche's pledge to shelve it. With Senator Susan Collins also opposed and Mitch McConnell absent from Senate sessions, Blanche can afford to lose only two Republican votes if all Democrats vote against his nomination. Senator Bill Cassidy has not said how he will vote. A Senate committee advanced Blanche's nomination earlier this week. The leaders of Saudi Arabia, Turkey, and Pakistan are expected to sign a joint defense agreement today. That's according to a statement published by the Turkish president's office. NPR's Hadil Alshalchi reports from Istanbul.
6: Turkish President Recep Tayyip Erdogan, Saudi Crown Prince Mohammed bin Salman, and Pakistan's Prime Minister Shehbaz Sharif are in the Saudi city of Mecca to sign a trilateral defense agreement, according to the Turkish presidency and the Pakistani Foreign Ministry. Details of the agreement were not immediately released, but the Pakistani Foreign Ministry said that it was intended to, quote, strengthen collective deterrence against any act of aggression. This deal comes as tensions in the Middle East rise, with fears of a widening war between the United States and Iran. The agreement would combine the strengths of Saudi Arabia as an oil-rich country, Pakistan, a nuclear power, and Turkey, which has NATO's second-largest military and a growing defense industry. Hadil Alshalchi, NPR News, Istanbul.
5: Senator Marsha Blackburn has won the Republican primary in Tennessee's race for governor. Blackburn beat fellow Washington Republican U.S. Representative John Rose for the nomination. Mariana Bacayao from member station WPLN reports.
7: If elected, Blackburn would continue a streak of firsts, going from Tennessee's first female U.S. senator to its first female governor. She was an early frontrunner in the race, leading in the polls even before she announced her candidacy. Her campaign got some flack in the last stretch of the race as she refused to debate her GOP opponents and kept to regimented town halls. She now faces Memphis Democrat Jerry Green in the general election, where she's poised to succeed in a state that hasn't elected a Democrat to a statewide office since 2006. At 74 years old, she would also make history as the state's oldest governor. For NPR News, I'm Mariana Bacayao in Nashville.
5: The Labor Department is scheduled to release its jobs report for July this morning. Economists expect hiring to have picked up modestly after employers added just 57,000 jobs in June. The unemployment rate is expected to remain at 4.2%. This is NPR News.
8: This is PRE, Public Radio East, News and Ideas and Classical Music for Eastern North Carolina. I'm Annette Weston. It's 8:04. Bertie County officials say the state hasn't renewed funding for the county's animal shelter, raising concerns about how the facility will continue to operate in the coming months. County leaders say the shelters relied on state support in recent years to help cover staffing, veterinary care, and day-to-day animal services. With that funding now expired and not renewed, officials say they're reviewing options to keep the shelter open and maintain services for stray and surrendered animals. Local leaders say that are also looking into possible budget adjustments and alternative funding sources, but no final decisions have been announced. North Carolina Democratic Congresswoman Deborah Ross is pushing back against partisan roadblocks in Washington after voting against the House defense spending bill. Ross blocked the measure over the exclusion of her bipartisan amendment to update the Camp Lejeune Justice Act. That proposal seeks to fast-track gridlock claims and secure a vital legal option for veterans exposed to contaminated water. Ross says providing those families with a day in court is a fundamental right.
9: Some people don't want a jury trial. They just want to settle their case. But if you do want a jury trial, we have that right under the Constitution.
8: Republican leadership blocked the amendment from receiving a floor vote. Camp Lejeune survivors and advocates plan to hold a rally later this month on August 19th at Jacksonville's Freedom Fountain. U.S. Army Corps of Engineers awarded a $4.3 million contract to dredge the Morehead City Inner Harbor. That will clear critical shipping channels. Recent coastal shoaling has blocked those waterways, and crews will remove buildup sediment from inner channels to ensure safe navigation for commercial and military traffic. The funding comes from federal disaster relief appropriations. The dredging will start immediately and has to be finished before the peak hurricane season. Port officials say clear, deep water channels are vital to maintain supply chains and prevent shipping delays. The forecast for eastern North Carolina. There is a moderate rip current risk today at ENC beaches. Mostly sunny with a high near 91. Could see some afternoon showers and thunderstorms. Partly cloudy tonight with a low around 72. And for tomorrow, partly sunny with a high near 90. Again, a slight chance of afternoon showers and thunderstorms. It's fair and 75 in Kinston, fair and 80 in Morehead City. And at the PRE studios in New Bern, it's fair and 76. 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
5: It's Morning Edition from NPR News. I'm Leila Fadel in Washington, D.C.
1: And I'm A. Martinez in Culver City, California. President Trump is once again trying to put restrictions on who is automatically guaranteed citizenship after being born in the U.S.
5: Less than 2 months ago, the Supreme Court rejected Trump's previous attempt. It ruled the Constitution guarantees, it reaffirmed this actually, the Constitution guarantees automatic birthright citizenship to virtually all children born in the U.S. Trump's focus now is more narrow than last time.
1: NPR's Juliana Kim is covering the two executive orders President Trump signed on Thursday. Juliana, what did they say?
11: The first order looks to restrict who's eligible for birthright citizenship. That includes babies born to members of foreign terrorist groups or employees of foreign governments, such as embassy or consulate staff who are foreign nationals. The second order says the administration will work to deny visas to people who it thinks are coming to the U.S. to engage in birth tourism. This is an issue that Trump has raised for years. The term refers to when pregnant foreigners visit the U.S. in order to give birth so that their newborn born can obtain American citizenship. Senior White House advisor Stephen Miller was at the Oval Office when the executive orders were announced, and he called the crackdown on birth tourism one of the most important actions that Trump has taken when it comes to immigration.
12: Because it ends what has been one of the gravest and most egregious abuses of the American system, and it keeps American citizenship sacred.
13: Juliana, you've reported on birth tourism. Tell us how big of an issue is this?
11: You know, over the years, there have been some crackdowns on covert lucrative businesses, kind of coaching travelers on how to conceal their pregnancies from immigration authorities. But, you know, set these scandals aside, the actual scale of birth tourism is unclear. The Centers for Disease Control and Prevention estimates that in 2024, fewer than 10,000 babies were born in the U.S. to foreign residents. Meanwhile, the Center for Immigration Studies is a group that supports restricting immigration. And by their estimate, temporary visitors gave birth to about 70,000 babies in 2023. Both estimates suggest that tourist births make up a small fraction of the 3.6 million babies born in the U.S. every year. And it's why immigration advocates argue that the issue of birth tourism is being blown out of proportion.
13: How likely is it the executive order restricting birthright citizenship takes effect?
11: Trump tried to restrict birthright citizenship last year through an executive order. That one targeted babies born to parents in the U.S. illegally or on temporary visas. The order was quickly challenged in the courts, and this June, the nation's highest court struck it down, reaffirming that birthright citizenship is guaranteed by the 14th Amendment. And it's why some legal experts expect Thursday's executive order to also face legal challenges. I asked David Beard about this. He's an immigration policy analyst with the Cato Institute, a libertarian think tank.
14: This is a situation where you would hope that the Supreme Court would step in very quickly to enforce its prior decision.
11: I'll add the White House did not immediately respond to a request for comment about this.
13: All right, that's NPR's Juliana Kim. Thank you very much.
11: Thank you.
0: For more about the legal protections for birthright citizenship and what these executive orders actually do, we've called up Kim Whaley. She's a constitutional scholar and professor of law at the University of Baltimore. Kim, welcome back to the program.
15: Great to be with you.
0: I want to start by playing you something White House Deputy Chief of Staff Stephen Miller said in the Oval Office yesterday after President Trump signed the orders.
16: The 14th Amendment was passed exclusively in the aftermath of the Civil War so to ensure that the children of slaves would be citizens. It had no other meaning and purpose outside of that. And that's been clear, obviously, since the day that it was passed.
0: Kim, is that true?
15: Well, this is an argument that was raised by the Solicitor General John Sauer in detail before the Supreme Court, and it was rejected. So Stephen Miller's not a Supreme Court justice. This is an argument that is should have been put to rest after the Supreme Court's decision in Trump versus Barbara.
0: Now, the Supreme Court, as you mentioned, ruled on birthright citizenship in June, reaffirming this is a right guaranteed by the Constitution. These executive orders, do they violate that court ruling?
15: On their face, yes, they do. This is a challenge to the authority of the Supreme Court, frankly. The court said, listen, this is about if you're born on U.S. soil, and it was affirmed in 1898 by the Supreme Court. The 14th Amendment says, and subject to the jurisdiction thereof, meaning that if you are subject to the jurisdiction of, you know, a foreign country because you're an ambassador and you have diplomatic immunity, for example, that doesn't fall within the plain language of the 14th Amendment. But saying now that, well, if you're born here pursuant to one of these birth tourism concepts, then that's an exception. That's falls clearly outside the scope of what the Supreme Court in a 5-4 decision ruled this term.
0: As you point out, there are narrow exemptions for birthright citizenship, being born to a foreign diplomat. Does the president have the power to expand them, as he seems to be claiming he's doing with these executive orders?
15: That's a clear no as well. The court made clear there's no power by a president in an executive order to amend the Constitution. Justice Kavanaugh, in a concurring opinion, suggested that Congress might be able to make more exceptions, but he didn't get a majority. So that's not even the law. This is a case that really, frankly, I don't think should have gone to the Supreme Court to begin with. The justices in the majority claim to be textualists. The Constitution says all people, all means all. It's not a hard case. And Donald Trump is again trying to outmaneuver the Constitution and established Supreme Court precedent. And it's a challenge for this court that they've created a situation where he thinks it's okay to just, tinker with the rule of law.
17: Well, will there be an impact from these executive actions?
15: You know, there's already a regulation in place since 2020 that allows customs officials to basically deny visa entry for people on the suspicion that someone's here just to have a baby. That creates what's called a rebuttable presumption that then puts the obligation on the person to prove they're here for some other reason. So functionally, it's hard to see how this does anything other than create kind of a propaganda message and get people talking about whether it's legal. It's clearly not legal. And of course, the issuance of birth certificates isn't something the federal government does. That's done on a state by state basis.
17: So in your view, this is just about messaging rather than actual impact?
15: You know, Donald Trump's really good at moving the goalposts. This isn't one of those areas where it's even gray or unclear. He's done this with the law. He finds these parts of the law that haven't really been exhausted, and then he redefines them. This is something that's really established and clear. It's been established since the 14th Amendment, again, in Wong Kim Mark, 1898, and now our modern Supreme Court, a Trump-friendly court, has rejected his arguments. And so we all have to be careful about giving him any legitimacy around this. This is clearly unconstitutional, and I expect lower courts to, immediately, if given the opportunity, and with a plaintiff withstanding, immediately to declare them unconstitutional.
17: So if these executive orders, as you say, are unconstitutional, what will be the grounds for challenging them if they go to court?
15: You just walk into court and say it violates, the 14th Amendment as interpreted by the Supreme Court now multiple times. The Constitution's the boss of everyone, including the President of the United States. This president challenges that, and unfortunately, too many people on the court have entertained that proposition, and it needs to be put to rest. He is not a king. He is subject to the rule of law, like everyone else in the nation.
17: That's Kim Whaley, professor of law at the University of Baltimore. Thank you, Kim.
15: Great to be with you.
13: The U.S. military is reorganizing its forces in the Western Hemisphere. They've ended Operation Southern Spear, which was responsible for strikes on alleged drug boats, and folded it into a new joint task force. Here's NPR's Eder Peralta.
18: The latest move came this week when U.S. Southern Command announced the Joint Task Force Western Hemisphere. A video introducing the news showed troops rappelling from helicopters and patrolling a jungle. Southcom Commander General Francis L. Donovan says the task force will put, quote, total systemic friction on drug networks.
19: We will apply total systemic friction, put pressure on the networks.
18: In practice, this means a unified command for many of the military's different divisions, an easier coordination with partner militaries. Last year in December, the U.S. Army did something similar, collapsing several headquarters into the Western Hemisphere Command, led by a four-star general. Explaining the shift, Major Joshua Delaney said it was in response to an environment that has reached a, quote, complexity and urgency not seen since the Cold War. You have China building strategic infrastructure from Peru to Argentina, he said, and you have Russian presence in Nicaragua and Cuba. Of course, these moves also come as the United States has stepped up military action in the region. Strikes against alleged drug boats have left more than 200 people dead since they started in September. And in January, U.S. forces swooped into Venezuela to depose President Nicolas Maduro. Both actions raised questions about their legality. Mark Kansian, a retired Marine colonel who now works at the Center for Strategic and International Studies, says these moves show the military is aligning with the Trump administration, which has said that the Americas are a priority. But, he says,
20: I was alive during the Cuban Missile Crisis. And this is nothing like the Cuban Missile Crisis. So, we're not even close to that level of threat.
18: At the time, the Soviets had placed nuclear missiles in Cuba, which itself had built a formidable military. Today, argues Kansian, the U.S. is in full control of the Americas.
20: There is no military competitor in the hemisphere.
18: He sees all of these moves as organizational, not as a presage toward some urgent military action in Cuba or Nicaragua or any other country in the Americas. Ida Peralta, NPR News, Mexico City.

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2: 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It's 8:19. And coming up on Morning Edition, an agreement to reopen the Strait of Hormuz that President Donald Trump's been touting all week may be unraveling, and some foreign policy analysts are not surprised. The latest about where things stand is coming up in about 15 minutes on Morning Edition on Public Radio East. And in Eastern North Carolina regional news, a Duplin County woman's been stripped of her Miss North Carolina title over past social media posts. The State House has voted to give the Chief Justice of the U.S. Supreme Court more power to suspend lower court judges. And another federal judicial vacancy is opening in North Carolina. Details just ahead on Public Radio East.
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0: It's Morning Edition from NPR News. Amy Martinez.
6: And I'm Leila Fadel. Major local TV companies say they have to get bigger to compete in an age of endless digital competition. Now the Federal Communications Commission agrees. On Thursday, the agency scrapped limits on how much of the country any one company can reach through the local TV stations it owns. That gives the head of the FCC a lot of discretion at a time critics say he's acting as a partisan in support of President Trump. NPR's David Folkenflik reports.
7: Several decades ago, Congress passed a law restricting any owner of local TV stations from reaching more than 39% of Americans through those stations. The idea was to make sure no corporate owner could dominate the news or entertainment choices that determined what you saw on your local TV station and what news got delivered. Perry Suk is the chairman of Nexstar, which owns more TV stations in the U.S. than any other company. He told investors he was pretty happy about yesterday's turn of events.
8: I would say first, as it relates to the elimination of the cap, which I believe that vote has occurred while we were speaking this morning. So I think it will remove a certain level of uncertainty in future M&A.
7: M&A meaning mergers and acquisitions. Nexstar is in federal court right now defending itself in a lawsuit filed by a bunch of states over its deal to buy a big rival. The deal would allow it to reach 80% of the country. FCC Chairman Brendan Carr indicated yesterday he thinks that's fine.
9: Increased scale could enable broadcasters to attract the capital and advertising revenue needed to sustain and produce trusted, community-focused news and programming.
7: Carr pointed to the decline of local newspapers with huge job losses and even closures, but he also made the case that he wanted to strengthen local TV companies against major national networks.
9: If we move into a world, and I think some broadcasters are, where they're just becoming nothing more than undifferentiated pass-throughs for national programming produced in Hollywood and New York, I think that's only accelerating the decline and sort of increasing some of the secular headwinds that they're facing.
7: At Trump's urging, Carr has initiated investigations of nearly every major broadcast network in the country. And Carr's critics argue he's building up local TV giants as a bludgeon against them. Ana Gomez acknowledges the financial pressures facing all broadcast television, including local TV. But she says removing limits on ownership is the wrong remedy. And it's being done, she says, for the wrong reasons.
10: Eliminating the cap does not free local broadcasters from that strain. It just changes who is doing the squeezing.
7: Gomez is the lone Democratic commissioner on the FCC. She was outvoted 2-1 yesterday. Gomez says the change means that a small number of huge local TV companies will dictate what airs.
10: The commission's rationale for its action today is that it balances, or it wants to balance, the power between local broadcasters and networks. In doing so, it is putting its thumb on the scale in favor of content that this administration likes and against content that it dislikes.
7: Trump has sharply criticized ABC. Carr launched an investigation into the network and its parent, Disney. And last fall, Carr called for late-night host Jimmy Kimmel to be pulled from the air. Within hours, Nexstar, which owns a bunch of ABC affiliates, did the same. Disney suspended Kimmel and then put him back on after a backlash from viewers. Gomez argues the FCC's decision yesterday harms true local voices by giving more power to those big companies.
10: Your local newsroom used to decide what you got to watch. Now that decision increasingly runs through whether it pleases the White House, and without a consumer protection measure like the national ownership cap in place, it will only get worse.
7: One more wrinkle, Congress established that limit. Carr says the FCC has the authority to end it. Pretty much everyone expects that question to be decided in court. David Folkenflik, NPR News.
0: Time now for StoryCorps. For decades, on hot days in Peabody, Massachusetts, you could hear the siren call of Alan Gans' ice cream truck playing Yankee Doodle Dandy. Alan served ice cream for generations. He actually holds the world record for longest career as an ice cream distributor. He came to StoryCorps with his wife, Rosalind, to talk about how he got started on his father's ice cream truck more than 70 years ago.
11: I started riding with him when I was 10 years old, and those days ice cream was a nickel and a dime. And the ice cream trucks were just pickup trucks, and they had chests built on the back, kept cold by dry ice. My father became known as the Jolly Man, and I was Jolly Junior. I got my license 3 days after I was 16. My father, he says, here, go on out, son. And I went out for business.
12: I remember hearing the truck come, getting all excited.
11: You used to come over to the ice cream truck with friends. They'd all buy ice cream. I would kibitz for a few minutes, and then I have to move on. I had to be out selling ice cream because you have to make hay while the sun shines. But it was in the cards for us to end up together.
12: Well, you were really, really cute with hair.
11: Well, thank you. You were 19 when we got married, remember?
12: Yeah.
11: And I was 23, and I wanted to get my own truck.
12: Remember, I said, you know what? Why don't you give me a lesson? Maybe I can help out here. And I did for a lot of years.
11: You made me what I am today, you know. Broke. After 71 years of selling ice cream, they know I'm coming. Like Pavlov's theory, you ring the bell, they expect me. One day I was out selling ice cream and somebody come running up, stop me with a couple of little

0: family man. I says, see that picture over there? He looked up and he saw a picture of my father in the truck. So it's history, and here I am.
1: Ice cream is the great American pastime. It certainly made a big difference in our life.
0: Yeah, you're right. And I don't want to sound big-headed, but ice cream has given me a name like a Ted Williams or a Babe Ruth or a Larry Bird. I have the same recognition here in Peabody. I can't go anywhere without being recognized. I'm known. I don't know what else to tell you. But it's been a great ride. The scoop is, I love the business.
2: That was Alan Gans, now in his 80s and retired from the ice cream business, with his wife, Rosalind Gans, in Peabody, Massachusetts. This conversation is archived at the Library of Congress.
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8: Live from NPR News in Washington, I'm Dave Mattingly. Todd Blanche's nomination to be Attorney General is under growing political pressure. Another Republican senator, Lisa Murkowski of Alaska, says she will vote against Blanche's nomination when it comes before the full Senate for confirmation. Murkowski joins fellow GOP Senator Susan Collins of Maine, who says she too won't support Blanche. Murkowski says she's concerned President Trump's anti-weaponization fund could still proceed despite Blanche's order rescinding it. The latest farm bill remains stuck in the Senate Agriculture Committee, though NPR's Juliana Kim says the committee did agree to allow SNAP benefits to be used to buy hot rotisserie chicken.
9: The federal food assistance program, known as SNAP, generally doesn't allow its dollars to be spent on hot prepared food. Lawmakers on both sides of the aisle are now looking to change that. It became an amendment to the farm bill. Democratic Senator Amy Klobuchar, who represents Minnesota, told her committee members,
10: SNAP dollars, this is popular and affordable option, and I'm glad that this amendment was included.
9: Other supporters say it's common sense to give low-income families access to quick, protein-dense food. The farm bill now has to wait, though. The committee's failure to advance it comes as the Senate prepares to leave town for a five-week recess. Juliana Kim, NPR News.
8: This is NPR News. There's still no word of a final agreement with Iran on reopening the Strait of Hormuz to commercial ship traffic. President Trump and Iran's foreign ministry have indicated efforts to reach an agreement are close to being finished. Uganda will be sending troops to Gaza as part of an international stabilization force proposed by President Trump. The country's parliament has approved the deployment, as NPR's Jewel Bright reports.
11: Lawmakers voted to approve the motion following a request by Uganda's President Yoweri Museveni. Before the vote in parliament, Uganda's defense minister told lawmakers that President Trump had reached out to Museveni through emissaries in July to seek Uganda's contribution to the multinational force. The motion was overwhelmingly supported by lawmakers from Museveni's ruling NRM party, but some opposition lawmakers have condemned the vote, saying it would raise diplomatic issues for Uganda, which is a member of the Organization of Islamic Cooperation. The deployment follows another controversial decision in April to accept 12 third country migrants deported from the U.S. Joe Bright, NPR News.

0: News Lagos.
1: Moments ago, the Labor Department reported employers in the U.S. shed 23,000 jobs in July. That's much weaker than forecast. The nation's jobless rate was 4.1%. I'm Dave Mattingly in Washington.
2: The forecast for eastern North Carolina. There is a moderate rip current risk today at Crystal Coast beaches. Mostly sunny skies with a high near 91. There is a chance of afternoon showers and thunderstorms. Partly cloudy tonight with a low around 72. And tomorrow, partly sunny, the high near 90. And again, there's a slight chance of afternoon showers and storms. 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
7: It's Morning Edition from NPR News. I'm Leila Fadel in Washington, D.C.
8: And I'm A. Martinez in Culver City, California. President Trump has repeatedly said that no one will be allowed to control the Strait of Hormuz, which would suggest he will not go along with a plan that keeps American and Israeli vessels out of it.
7: That is how Iran is describing the contours of an agreement it is negotiating directly with Oman. The proposal, which is still under discussion, would also involve a fee for the ships that are allowed to pass through. That's another red line for the White House.
8: NPR White House correspondent Franco Ordonez joins us now to discuss the latest talks. Franco, the president has said many times before that a deal was close, but in particular this week that a deal was really close. So what happened?
9: Yeah, it's just clear that what President Trump is saying publicly about progress is either not matching the reality of what is being discussed or at least not being understood by the Iranians. I mean, this idea of who controls the Strait of Hormuz is the same problem that led to the breakdown of the Memorandum of Understanding signed back in June. I was talking with Justin Logan, Director of Defense and Foreign Policy Studies at the Cato Institute, a libertarian nonpartisan think tank. He pointed to the breakdown over one single paragraph, paragraph 5, still being the issue.
10: It's a bit like the unstoppable force that meets the immovable object. I mean, neither country's public position, at least, has changed significantly. And that was what caused the Memorandum of Understanding to implode in the first place.
9: I mean, paragraph 5 said that, quote, Iran will make arrangements and use its best efforts to facilitate traffic. Now, Iran interpreted that as they would be in charge of the waterway. But the U.S. interpreted it differently as that things would go back to the status quo. But today, based on their competing statements, it just seems that little has changed.
8: Yeah, so why does this keep happening?
9: Well, I mean, the president is under a great deal of pressure to get out of this war, to reopen the strait, to get a handle on energy prices, gas prices. I mean, the president really wants to get the economy going again before the midterms, which are only a few months away. But he's also clearly looking down the road to what will be written about him in history books.
8: Now, that's like citing former President Herbert Hoover when he signed the Memorandum of Understanding in June.
9: Yeah, exactly. I mean, he mentioned that time Hoover a few times when signing the MOU, really out of concern for the economy. He mentioned not wanting to be compared to Hoover, who's, you know, known for not doing enough to stop the Great Depression. I mean, Trump's thrown so much military power at the Iranians to try to get them to comply with his demands, but they're just not caving. And instead, the Iranians, are making so many demands of their own, especially about controlling the strait, hence this stalemate. And that is leading to concerns from observers like Logan, who worry that ultimately to get out of this war, the U.S. is going to have to accept something that is worse than the status quo, which was the Strait of Hormuz free of movement.
8: Yeah, that's not the only thing that the president has been defensive about. What do you make of Trump's pushback on reporting that the army is running low on munitions?
9: Yeah, I spoke about this with Logan as well, and he said that the president is basically trying to deny the math. Logan said there's no question that the U.S. has gone through a huge proportion of its Patriot missile interceptors and other munitions over 5 months of war.
8: That's White House correspondent Franco Ordonez. Franco, thanks a lot.
9: Thanks, A.
7: Are there comparisons to be drawn between the U.S.'s war with Iran and its war in Afghanistan? To answer that, I'm joined by John Sopko. He was appointed Special Inspector General for Afghanistan Reconstruction in 2012. He served 12 years in that role under Presidents Obama, Trump, and Biden. Good morning, John, and welcome to the program.
0: Good morning, and it's a pleasure to be here.
7: Is the U.S. at risk of being stuck in another quagmire in Iran, like we saw in Afghanistan, the forever wars this administration said it would never be a part of?
0: Well, I think, you know, the old statement of it looks like a duck, sounds like a duck, and walks like a duck, it's a duck. And we're starting to look like a dead duck. We were stuck in Afghanistan. It started with great success. But then later, just we just kept pouring the money in, and we never really got out for 20 years. So I could see this going on a long time. This war, not a war, success, not success. I mean, I don't know how many times we've heard from the president, successful, and the next thing we know, we're bombing somebody or being bombed.
7: What are the biggest differences you see between the war in Afghanistan and the war with Iran that began in February? I mean, obviously, Afghanistan was 20 years. We're 5 months in at this point.
0: The biggest difference, I think, is we kind of knew in the beginning, and the American people were behind us getting into Afghanistan. And although the purpose of being there changed dramatically over time from, you know, catching the terrorists to we're behind 9/11 to then creating a little Norway democracy out of the place. But here, I don't think anybody really knew, and it was never expressed to the American people or Congress as to why we're in and what's the end goal. That's a big difference, I think.
7: You were a special inspector general during the war in Afghanistan, and that's a role of oversight for accountability purposes. Is there the same kind of oversight in the war with Iran that you saw in Afghanistan that you were part of?
0: Oh, that's the biggest difference. The IG Act of 1978 that created all these special inspectors general were creating people who were independent. They could speak truth to power. Well, Trump fired 16 of us on its first day in office and basically gutted the entire IG community. And if you talk to anybody in the IG community now, they're running scared. Because their bosses have been fired and other people have been fired and demoted. So you don't have an independent oversight like we did back then. And the other thing, and it's really important, is not just that Trump gutted the IG Act, is that the Congress has disappeared in doing really effective bipartisan, not partisan, oversight. And I don't know where Congress is. I mean, it's been a joke about a do-nothing Congress for years, but it's just amazing that, you know, the Senate appropriators, the House appropriators, particularly the chairman, I don't think they know what's going on because they're not being told and they're not really asking the right questions. And they're not pushing the administration to answer those questions.
7: And really quickly, what does that mean for the American public? If inspectors general have been fired, if there is no oversight from Congress around this war?
0: What it means is we very well could lose this war because no one's asking the tough questions, because no one has the guts to ask the tough questions. Whether they're the chairman of the Senate and House Appropriations Committees or the inspectors general of these various agencies.
7: John Sopko served for 12 years as Special Inspector General for Afghanistan Reconstruction. Thank you for your time and your insights.
0: It was a pleasure.

0: This is NPR News.
1: I get a lot out of the news because Public Radio East News is always concise and it gets to the point. 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
6: Good morning, Amy Martinez. 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It's Morning Edition.
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0: This is Morning Edition from NPR News. I'm Leila Fadel.
6: And I'm Amy Martinez. It's been a month since Nolan Wells was found dead on an island just off the Mississippi coast. The 18-year-old and some friends went out for Independence Day. Wells was the only one who did not make it back, and he was the only one who was black. His body was found 2 days later on the island. A criminal investigation has been underway for several weeks. Elise Gregg with Mississippi Public Broadcasting and the Gulf States Newsroom is following this. Elise, where does the investigation stand?
8: Good morning. So the official investigation itself is still largely under wraps, but no suspects have been arrested in the case. But in the meantime, federal authorities have arrested several people who are not Mississippi residents for allegedly making violent threats on social media and through harassing phone calls towards witnesses. Remember, this case has just ignited a lot of tension and speculation about what happened and why. Reading through the unsealed complaints, it appears like these are all separate incidents. An Illinois man allegedly making death threats to multiple people, an Ohio woman allegedly made similar calls to a George County clerk's office and also called in bomb threats to that office and the Jackson County Sheriff's Office. A California man who has been indicted allegedly made violent threats on social media to Ashley Cole, a local judge and the mother of one of Wells's friends.
6: Wow. Now, okay, so none of these arrests, though, are directly related to what may have happened to Nolan Wells. But do we know anything more about the day he went missing?
8: Yeah, so there is a new report by the United Cajun Navy analyzing video, GPS data, and social media posts of that day. The Cajun Navy is a volunteer emergency response group that helped in the initial search for Wells. The report puts together a lot of photos and information from Horn Island on July 4th, but unfortunately, there's still a lot of missing critical information, like when Wells was definitively last seen and his movements after the boat he came on left around 4:30 that day. Here's the group's vice president, Brian Trasher.
9: This is not an investigative report by any means. This is a compilation of data that we received that we put into a format that we hope will be helpful to somebody.
8: And he adds that this report is not by any means a, quote, smoking gun.
6: Okay. Now, any idea when we may hear from officials about what they found?
8: No, not really. I've been checking in with the sheriff and the DA's office, but all they'll say is that they'll reach out when they have updates. We're all in a sort of holding pattern. USA Today did quote a spokesperson for the State Department of Public Safety late last month that the state autopsy is complete, but that's about all we know. Here's Jackson County DA Angel Myers McIlrath in a video statement from about 2 weeks ago.
10: Our restraint in communicating facts and evidence is not an effort to keep the truth from the public. It is an effort to protect the integrity of this investigation and the grand jury proceeding.
8: Now, she's indicated that investigation results will go to a grand jury, but we don't know if they've been shared and when a grand jury would convene.
6: And you mentioned the tension earlier. I mean, how have people been dealing with the lack of updates, lack of information?
8: There is a lot of frustration. The case itself already has so many missing pieces, and a lot of people feel like there's something that law enforcement could be doing to provide the public with more of an update. This lack of information is just compounded by continued misinformation online. Some of that social media commentary is sparking new legal action, with one Ocean Springs family issuing a cease and desist letter to a Louisiana social media influencer. She was making posts implying their son was involved in Wells' death.
6: All right, that's Elise Gregg with Mississippi Public Broadcasting and the Gulf States Newsroom. Elise, thanks.
8: You're welcome.
6: This is Morning Edition from NPR News. Our theme music is inspired by BJ Lederman, Ami Martinez.
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12: It before. Sometimes it's not what you know, but who you know. You're on the Soundbeat. Though he was certainly no slouch himself, Artie Shaw knew how to surround himself with the right people. Over his career, he signed both high-powered drummer Buddy Rich and iconic songstress Billie Holiday. This made him the first bandleader to tour the South with a black lead singer. He sold more than 100 million records, and you're listening to one of them. This is Dancing in the Dark from 1941. He also surrounded himself with a bevy of leading ladies, marrying Lana Turner, Ava Gardner, and six other wives over his lifetime. According to all accounts, including his own, he was a very difficult man. Seems like it. But he was also a multi-talented one. He studied advanced math, dabbled in the pictures, and authored both fiction and non-fiction works. What swing standard did Shaw pass on? Find out at soundbeat.org. Soundbeat is produced at the Belfer Audio Archive at Syracuse University. I'm Brett Barry.
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15: From Marketplace in New York, I'm Kimberly Adams. The jobs report for July is out from the Bureau of Labor Statistics. We lost 23,000 jobs compared to June. The unemployment rate is now 4.1%. Joining us now live to add context to the report is Julia Coronado, founder and president of Macro Policy Perspectives. Good morning, Julia.
16: Good morning. Analysts were expecting something like 80,000 plus jobs to be created last month, but instead we got losses. Why is that?
17: Well, we had one sector in particular that was the culprit here. Local governments shed 57,000 workers, but this is a time of year when we see a lot of contract rollover associated with the school year. So that might bounce back in August, and we should sort of take that with a grain of salt.
16: The unemployment rate was down just a touch to 4.1%, but how did the rate fall at the same time we were losing jobs?
17: Yes, that's an excellent question. And the answer is that people continue to leave the labor force. We have an accelerated retirement trend amongst baby boomers, and that means there's no labor supply. Nobody's looking for a job. We're actually net shrinking the labor force. So you can see both job losses and a lower unemployment rate.
16: Julia Coronado, founder and president of Macro Policy Perspectives. Thank you so much, Julia.
17: My pleasure.
16: Let's look at the numbers. Markets are up, reacting to those jobs numbers. Dow, S&P, and NASDAQ futures are up in the 0.3% to 1.1% range, with the Dow future up 181 points. The 10-year Treasury yield is down at 4.61%.

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1: The first female American Professional Baseball League in over 70 years kicked off its inaugural season last weekend. The Women's Pro Baseball League, or WPBL, has four teams, for now, from Boston, New York, Los Angeles, and San Francisco. Some of you may remember the story of the last women's league from A League of Their Own, which depicted the All-American Girls Professional Baseball League of the 1940s and 50s. Ahead of today's San Francisco Firebells Los Angeles Queens matchup, we're joined now by WPBL co-founder and CEO Keith Stein about what it takes to launch a startup league. Good morning, Keith.
2: Good morning. How are you doing?
1: I'm good. So what about this moment right now, either from a business or market perspective, made it a good time to start this league up now?
2: I think it's mind-boggling that we're only starting a league like this in 2026. We're talking about America's pastime, America's oldest sport. We had our tryouts last August in Washington, D.C., at the home of the Nationals, Washington Nationals. We had over 600 women who came out at their own expense from 10 different countries. We're privileged to have this opportunity now. About 100 years ago, it was thought that women were not strong enough or athletic enough to play this game. Absolutely no basis for that thinking. So we think this league is really important on so many different levels. But one of the things it's going to do, we think, is it's going to be a catalyst for the creation of a true baseball ecosystem for women to play baseball in this country.
1: In this first year, you have four teams, Boston, New York, Los Angeles, and San Francisco. They're going to be playing all of their games this season in Springfield, Illinois. Why did you all choose this kind of model instead of one where the games are played in different cities?
2: We structure our league as a single entity ownership model, as opposed to having individual franchises owned by third parties. And specifically, we wanted to play at one site, a neutral site. There are so many benefits to having all the players in one place, one venue. It creates efficiencies. It also reduces wear and tear in this first season for the athletes. You know, travel is really hard. And from a business perspective, it's really expensive too. So we thought this was the strategic move. And we chose Springfield because that part of the country is really the cradle of women's baseball. It's where it all started. And of course, not too far away from us in Illinois, you have Rockford, which was the home of the Peaches and all of the teams in the original league. So this was something we really studied long and hard, and we think we came up with the best possible plan.
1: There's been a lot said about how expensive it is to go see professional sports these days, especially coming out of the World Cup. But with your league, the most expensive tickets are just $52. How did you decide on a pricing strategy?
2: We want as many fans to have access to our league and our games as possible. We also believe philosophically, you know, it's not always easy for people to afford to go see professional sports. We're proud that they can buy a ticket to our game for $20. So we really focused on affordability and at the same time, our own economics.
1: What's the long-term vision here? Teams eventually playing in home cities, more expansion?
2: We will be playing in our home cities, I'm pretty sure, next season. So we will be in LA, San Francisco, New York, and Boston in 2027. And we will likely have at least two more expansion teams. So we will be likely a six-team league next year. As possible, it could be eight. But again, we're all about building the right foundation.
1: Keith Stein is the co-founder and CEO of the Women's Pro Baseball League and co-owner and CEO of the Toronto Maple Leafs of the Canadian Baseball League. Keith, thank you.
2: Thank you so much. Have a great day.
1: Our executive producer is Nancy Fargali. Our digital team includes Antoinette Brock, Emily McCune, and Dylan Mietinen. Our engineers are Brian Allison, Sam Keenan, and David Schreck. And in New York, I'm Kimberly Adams with the Marketplace Morning Report. 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
7: Welcome to NewsHour. It's live from the BBC World Service in London. I'm Tim Franks. Today, in Thailand, the 14-year-old boy carries out a mass shooting at his school. Our reporter is on the scene.
8: One young student has told us she saw the gunman, who is a 14-year-old pupil at this school, moving from classroom to classroom and firing into them.
7: Also, a US court fines the social media giant Meta more than $500 million and labels it a public nuisance. An Iranian political prisoner tells us what it is to fall foul of the Revolutionary Guards, the promise and peril of a virus designed by AI, and the story of a unique rescue from a research station in Antarctica.
9: Antarctic conditions are probably the most inhospitable for aircraft in the world. Not only cold and dark, but strong winds and weather conditions.
7: All that to come after the news.
10: BBC News with Govinda Gill. Saudi Arabia, Turkey and Pakistan have signed a defence agreement to boost their collective security. It means an attack on one would be seen as an attack on all. Here's Joe Inwood.
11: Pakistan and Saudi Arabia already had a joint defence pact. This agreement, signed in the holy city of Mecca, brings in Turkey, a significant military and industrial power. All three mention their shared faith in official statements, leading some to dub this the Muslim NATO. But experts say this is not a replacement for the Western Military Alliance, of which Turkey is a member. It does, however, reflect growing concerns around America's reliability as a partner, about the actions of Israel, plus the destabilizing effects of the war with Iran.
10: Police in Thailand say a student has killed seven people in the north of Bangkok, including teachers at his school and earlier two of his grandparents. The 14-year-old then shot himself. More than 30 others were injured. Thailand's prime minister said the shooter's friend had told police he'd been under great stress. He said this suggested he planned the attack. The BBC's Jonathan Head is at the scene.
8: Very vivid accounts from some of the students here describing them hunkering down under their desks as he went systematically from classroom to classroom, firing multiple shots into each of them. The police have said they're quite surprised at how lethal he was, how accurate he appears to have been with the gun, so they think he may have had some kind of firearms training. Obviously, there has to be an investigation as to how he got hold of a gun and quite a significant amount of ammunition. He had around 30 rounds still on him at the time that he shot himself.
10: The Africa Centres for Disease Control says communities must play a bigger role in tackling the rapidly spreading Ebola outbreak in the Democratic Republic of Congo. The warning came as confirmed cases in the DRC passed 4,000, with around 1,800 deaths. Our global affairs reporter, Richard Kugoe, is following developments.
12: If you look at the numbers, the outbreak is spreading rapidly. What is happening is that, especially rural communities, a lot of them seem to be quite disengaged with what's happening, especially from the regional capitals in places like in Bunia and in North Kivu province, where the disease is quite prevalent. So really changing the opinions and perspectives of the local population, getting their buy-in for them to believe and even to support the health response, I think that would really be critical.
10: Spain has threatened Italy with countermeasures if it doesn't lift its suspension of the free travel Schengen agreement introduced after the Spanish North African territory of Ceuta was overwhelmed by tens of thousands of Moroccans. A Spanish government statement says if Italy doesn't act by the end of Sunday, Madrid will be obliged to adopt proportional measures to protect the interests and dignity of its citizens. World News from the BBC. Global football is becoming increasingly splintered between factions for and against the FIFA president, Gianni Infantino. Norway's Football Federation has called for his resignation after he scrapped plans to sell stakes in FIFA's tournaments. But the Argentine and Mexican federations are among those backing him. The Election Commission in Pakistan-administered Kashmir says polling in parts of two districts of the region has been postponed due to security concerns. The third phase of regional elections has been scheduled for next Monday. The postponement comes after unrest was sparked by demands to increase local representation in the legislature. Human rights groups have accused the Ethiopian government of trying to silence critical reporting following the alleged abduction and assault of an independent news editor. The Committee to Protect Journalists and Human Rights Watch say a raid on the offices of the Addis Standard was part of a wider pattern of targeting independent media outlets. The government has not yet commented. The contents of 162-year-old bottle of Guinness recovered from a shipwreck off the southeast coast of England are being analysed to see if it's still drinkable. It was discovered near the port of Dover. Lucy Atchison reports.
13: The Belgian underwater photographer Stéphane Pagny discovered the bottle buried deep within a shipwreck. Its cap reads Guinness Extra Stout London, and it dates back to 1864. He believes it's one of many bottles of historic stout still hidden in the wreck. A Belgian beer microbiologist is now analysing samples to see if it's possible to recreate the Guinness as it was brewed in the 19th century, or whether the original might still be drinkable. Stéphane Pagny says he'd happily give it a try if experts declare it safe, despite admitting he's not actually a big Guinness fan.
10: Lucy Atchison with that report. That's the latest BBC News.
7: Hello and welcome to NewsHour. It's coming to you live from the BBC World Service studios in central London. I'm Tim Franks. We're beginning with the news of a school shooting in Thailand, an attack that happened mid-morning local time. Police say that a 14-year-old boy first shot his grandparents and then, with a handgun that belonged to his grandfather, went to his prestigious school on the outskirts of Bangkok and shot dead five teachers and injured more than 30 others on the school campus. The boy is then reported to have shot and killed himself. This footage was recorded on a mobile phone by a student in one of the classrooms. Three shots, but you could also probably just hear there the gasps later on you hear on this bit of footage, stifled weeping as the pupils clad in their blue uniforms crouch on the floor underneath their tables trying to stay as quiet as possible. These students later talked about what they had witnessed.
14: I was working in the room when I heard a gunshot followed by several more continuously. At first I thought somebody was playing with a gun, so I called my friends to hide inside the room.
15: He first opened fire underneath building 5, then went up the building shooting students as he went. After that, he went up to another building, building 4, and shot at every room. I don't know why.
14: One of my friends got shot. He walked up to the door and just fired. I don't know the shooter, but he seemed to be a student with special needs.
7: A little later, the Thai Prime Minister, Anutin Chanwirakun, arrived at the school and revealed that a friend of the shooter had told the police that the boy had been under great stress. And the Prime Minister had this message for those who said there needs to be better screening to stop weapons being brought into places such as schools.
16: This really has nothing to do with security measures in the school. And talking about this particular case, the gun is a registered one and it is kept in the house. Somehow, we don't know how this child got access to the gun.
7: The Thai Prime Minister speaking a little earlier on today. The BBC's Southeast Asia correspondent Jonathan Head is based in Bangkok. He's been at the school today. Jonathan, what more have you been able to learn about how this shooting unfolded?
17: Well, the same way, as you've just done, listening to the
8: terrifying testimony of the students and teachers who witnessed it. I'm actually standing in the enormous basketball, covered basketball, multi-purpose court in the school where we've been based since they opened the school up. I'm facing one of the buildings where the shootings took place, and one teacher described to us how he went up to the fourth floor. Now, to get a sense, it's a very big school, 3,000 students, so there's an awful lot of classrooms. It's very typical of schools in this part of the world. You have access to the classes is on an outside corridor, sort of like a long balcony facing open to the air, and that he was going along this out sort of corridor, simply firing repeatedly into each of the classrooms. So, you know, we've heard very vivid accounts, very scary accounts. I mean, one girl describing watching her teacher being shot, and the fact that so many teachers were killed might suggest that this young teenager, this 14-year-old, had a grievance against them. The police have said he was extremely accurate. They are very surprised at how many lethal shots he fired, and was able to kill, you know, the teachers that he targeted. But of course, he's hit a lot of students as well, and some of those remain in critical condition in hospital. But very many questions. I think the biggest one of all will have to be not about gun laws so much in Thailand, more about enforcement and more about gun culture. There are just so many guns in this country. I mean, more than 10% of the population own a gun. There are more gun deaths in Thailand every year per capita than there are in the United States. And those are issues that have come up before in previous shocking incidents involving gun crime that I've covered and that have happened many times before. Up to now, I've never seen anything much done about it. The Prime Minister talked about toughening the laws again, but the laws are very strict. It's very hard to get a gun license, and this appears to have been a licensed gun. It's more the culture of guns, that people love them, they have them hanging around, and clearly if this young man did get the gun from his grandfather, who we think is now one of his victims, there was very lax gun culture in that house.
7: So unlicensed guns, but you're saying ready access to those guns?
8: Yes, I mean, there are thought to be about 6 million licensed guns in Thailand. And the thing about a gun license is they can be passed on hereditarily. You can pass them down to your son. So somebody who got a gun license back in the 1950s could have passed that all the way down through his or her descendants, which means that the number of licenses is very high. Now, a cap's been put on that now. But the other problem in Thailand is I can tell you, because I know people who've done it, it's very, very easy to get an unlicensed gun here. It's all about money. Thailand has very porous borders. There are a lot of guns washing around in the country. The armed forces and the police, who are very well armed, are not always good at keeping tabs on those weapons. Guns involved in crimes have often been found to originate in either the military or the police. And then you've got a war going on in Myanmar on one border. You've got massive smuggling that goes across other borders. There are a lot of guns in Cambodia as well. It's just there are an awful lot of guns about. And if the authorities want to tackle gun culture, which is really, I think, the problem here and behind many other incidents, that would involve much bigger changes than just changing the law.
7: And just in terms of this particular incident, Jonathan, I mean, as you say, there are much bigger questions perhaps for Thailand to answer. But just in terms of the sort of methodical nature in which this teenage gunman appears to have been operating. I mean, from what I was reading, that the initial reports of gunshots came in at around 10 o'clock this morning. It seems as if it took the police some time to arrive. Is that correct?
8: No, I think the police were here pretty quickly, and they nearly always are. And this is, you know, Nonthaburi is a big urban area on the outskirts of Bangkok. It's got a lot of public facilities, including police stations. There were ambulances here very fast as well. Their problem is, it's an absolute warren, the school. It's so big. Imagine 3,000 schools, lots of stories. They were trying to track down where he was. I think it did take them more than an hour. But he appears to have, you know, he shot himself and killed himself. And they found multiple rounds of ammunition on him. He appears to have just decided just to end it by himself. I don't know, to be honest, whether they could have moved faster, but I doubt it would have made a difference to the casualties. I mean, there may be some questions which obviously the Prime Minister has raised about the mental stress he's under. Thailand has not in the past been very good at dealing with mental stress issues in the population. There have always been issues in schools too about severe punishments, severe rules. Again, we don't know whether that really was the factor here in this school.
17: Okay.
8: There's a lot to be found out yet about how a 14-year-old could do something so terrible.
17: Indeed. Jonathan Head at the scene of that shooting. Thank you very much. US researchers say they have used artificial intelligence to design completely new viruses, the first time whole genomes have been successfully designed by AI. The advance has been heralded as a very significant moment for science, but significant potentially in two contending ways, as a revolutionary new tool for creating drugs and treatments, but also one that could perhaps be used maliciously to create new harmful pathogens. Simon Clark is a microbiologist at the University of Reading in England and joins us now. Dr. Clark, thank you for your time. This was a very specific sort of virus that was created. Tell me about it.
18: Yeah, they're called bacteriophage, and they're viruses that infect bacteria and lyse them. They pop them when the virus reproduces inside it. And that has meant that some people have suggested that they could be used to treat infections that are resistant to antibiotics.
17: Right. And the idea is that, I mean, synthesizing viruses has been done before, but what is new here is that this artificial intelligence model created an entirely new virus.
18: Yes, these are viruses that don't exist in nature. And that's interesting from an evolution, this study of evolution, but it presents a number of potential problems for safety and ethics.
17: Yeah, I want to get on to that, but before we do, and it is hugely important, as I think you've been signalling, just about the process. One of the parallels that I saw that has been drawn and is perhaps useful for non-scientists such as me is that we're sort of used to AI models that are very adept at reading, in my case, English, trawling the English language through these large language models to suggest sort of new bits of text. This AI model trawled DNA. I mean, the sort of the language of life in order to come up with a new model. Is that a reasonable parallel?
18: Yes, it is. You know, language, words are just code, and that's what DNA is as well. So the same principles have applied.
17: And in terms of, let's talk about the promise before the potential danger. The promise of this, presumably, is that you could create not just a new types of viruses to deal with bacteria, but, you know, new vaccines, maybe new antibodies to help those with immune problems.
18: Yeah, I mean, this work directly doesn't facilitate that, but it certainly has been suggested that AI can be applied to those challenges, and people are working on that.
17: Right. And in terms of the potential peril here, explain to me how that might be the case were there not to be significant guardrails put in place.
18: Well, this study has come up with versions of a virus that are fitter. They're better able to replicate. And what these researchers have done is disabled their AI model so that it cannot make versions of viruses that infect us or animals, etc. But of course, the genie is out of the box.

0: model. This is proof of principle. And there are lots and lots around the world of different AI models. And there's nothing to stop somebody generating their own AI model using genetic code from viruses to generate viruses that could infect us, could cause a problem.
1: And that presumably also we would have difficulty detecting because they would be brand new.
0: They would be brand new. They would spread. They could potentially spread pretty rapidly. Vaccines and treatments that we already have might not work against them. But it's a might, not a wouldn't.
1: Understood. Dr. Simon Clark, microbiologist from the University of Reading, thank you very much for such a clear explanation of what sounds like a potentially very significant development involving the use of artificial intelligence in designing these completely new viruses. More about it from our health correspondent, James Gallagher, if you want to read about that on our website, bbc.com/news. And coming up on the programme, the Iranian political prisoner Morad Tahbaz talks to me about his new memoir relating to his time in Iran's notorious Evin prison.
2: I did not want to write just a tale of all the trauma that occurred during this almost 6 years of my imprisonment. I had set out to write something about how I was able to keep my sanity.
1: Interview coming up in 30 minutes. Our main headline from the BBC newsroom this hour, Saudi Arabia, Turkey and Pakistan have signed a mutual defence agreement. We'll be talking about that in 15 minutes. And as we've been hearing, a teenage boy in Thailand has shot dead at least 7 people, including teachers and 2 of his grandparents, before killing himself. This is NewsHour. It's live from the BBC in London. I'm Tim Franks. The story now of a rescue mission unlike any other. Never before had a plane landed in eastern Antarctica in July in the depth of the Antarctic midwinter, amid some of the most hostile conditions the continent could throw at the crew. They were on an urgent mission to rescue an US expedition member who'd been taken ill at the McMurdo Research Station on Ross Island. One of the 4 pilots on board for the 5-hour flight from Hobart, Australia, was Captain Louise Robertson.
3: The Antarctic conditions are probably the most inhospitable for aircraft or people or operations in the world. Not only cold and dark conditions, but strong winds and weather conditions are very likely. So we had to collaborate with the forecasters to make sure that we were getting the best possible weather window and make sure that also the runway would be available after a large snowstorm that occurred the day before we were due to go down there. And then for the actual operation and arrival, we were battling with the minus 40 plus degree temperatures, which meant there are a lot of calculations and corrections for our heights and altitudes for our approach.
1: Why does the extreme cold affect your flying in such an extreme way?
3: There's limitations on the minimum temperature for the aircraft to do with the fuel temperatures and operating temperatures. And then because the air is so cold, it's so dense, the aircraft is then actually flying at a lower altitude than what we would expect it to be. Well, the aircraft may be aiming for, say, 3,000 feet, but in reality, it's more like 2,500 feet. So we apply the correct temperature correction to make sure that we're actually at 3,000 feet.
1: That must be rather unnerving. I mean, I'm sure in your great experience as a pilot, you take a lot of this in your stride, but it sounds as if these were calculations that you were almost having to make on the fly and that get it wrong, and it could potentially have very serious consequences.
3: Absolutely. It is another consideration that you wouldn't have for a normal flight.
1: And I guess, I mean, the whole time you must be having to balance, is this flight feasible? Is it getting to the point where it actually may be dangerous for us to embark against the fact that you're trying to respond to a medical emergency?
3: Yeah, we have a very strict set of guidelines that we follow as a company that we've set up over the many years that we've been operating to Antarctica. If the weather approaches any of those limitations, then we will not continue the flight and we'll turn around and go back to the mainland.
1: Tell me about the people who had to prepare the runway, because I guess the conditions on ground must have been absolutely miserable.
3: Yeah, they did a phenomenal job. They're the crew at McMurdo Station that are there for the winter. It's a compacted snow runway, so it's a 3 kilometre long runway surface that they groom to give not only a flat surface, but also it has to have a certain amount of friction, so it can't be ultra smooth because otherwise it's too slippery for our aircraft to land on and brake. So there was a snowstorm on the day before we went down and they had to get their groomers out and go and do about 6 hours of work to make sure the runway was operational for our arrival, which at minus 40 plus degrees, strong winds and snow showers was a fairly incredible feat for them to complete in that time frame.
1: Yeah, and this is midwinter as well in Antarctica, so presumably there isn't much light.
3: That's correct. Yeah, we aimed to land at nautical twilight, which would have given us the greatest amount of light. But in reality, it was still pitch black. So we had very little light for our arrival. We could very clearly see the runway and the lights around the runway, but there was no other lighting in the area. So it was very hard to judge the depth and the length of the runway. It was quite a visual illusion.
1: How quick was the turnaround?
3: We're on the ground for exactly 1 hour.
1: And the other pilot, this is your husband?
3: My husband was in the cockpit with me when we did the landing. It's a small team at SkyTraders, so we do all tend to fly together fairly regularly. And we're both captains with the airline, so quite often we can sit in either seat and fly together.
1: And how's your patient doing? Do you know?
3: We're not up to date, except that we've heard he's recovering well.
1: Captain Louise Robertson with that rescue in the deep midwinter in Antarctica. Now, Zambia holds its general elections next week with the cost of living, unemployment and healthcare top concerns for many voters. So much so familiar, you might think, but there is something else that always vies for attention in Zambian politics. Campaign songs. Local artists take centre stage, producing catchy political tracks paid for by the political parties. The BBC's Dingindaba Jonah Buyoya has this report.
4: When elections are around the corner in Zambia, there's one thing that's guaranteed to get the whole country moving. And we're not just talking about the ballot boxes. We're talking music. In this country, campaign season doesn't just come with speeches and manifestos. It comes with bangers as well. Proper dance floor anthems that turn political rallies into the biggest parties in town. In fact, people actually look forward to these political songs, like these young men from Lusaka in Zambia.
5: They do make us feel nice, poor.
4: Why does this work so well here? Well, Zambia is a youthful music-loving country. A catchy tune spreads like wildfire. It makes complex messages simple, fun and memorable.
6: Most of the messages in the songs do speak to me, so that's why I listen to them.
4: The other truth is, music pulls huge crowds and gets people talking and dancing. Here is Brian Wembia, president of the Zambia Association of Musicians.
7: So when you have a conversation with an ordinary Zambian artist today about why they have made the decision to rally behind political parties, most of them are saying it's a business opportunity that only comes once in 5 years.
4: Of course, even beyond just Zambia, music has long been a vital force in African politics as a tool for resistance, mobilization, unity, education, and critique. As African nations fought for freedom from colonial rule, music became a unifying force and expression of national pride. But in Zambia, it has been a part of election campaigns from as far back as the 80s. In the past decade, however, it has become stronger and much more commercial. It's so much of a big deal in Zambia that in the 2026 election, even Tanzanian artist Harmonize joined in the fanfare, producing a song for a presidential candidate there. Some people, however, are not very impressed by this. They believe that artists have a huge influence which must be handled responsibly and not sold to the highest bidder.
8: So of which them, they are benefiting from the money, but people now be deciding because their favorite artist is singing for a particular part, so they'll follow in that line. Instead of them...

0: praise.
1: It's not like I'm advancing an idea that seeks to exterminate the very existence of our own people. It's a business choice, and we cannot demonize the fact that an artist has been contracted by, you know, a named political party for a service.
0: As the debates rage on, one thing's for sure. In Zambia, music energizes rallies and reflects shifting politics.
2: Some of the excellent political music that's on offer in Zambia, that was Dingandaba Jonah Buyoya with that report. 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
10: BBC News with Govinda Gill. Saudi Arabia, Turkey and Pakistan have signed a joint defence agreement to boost their collective security. It states that an attack on any one of them would be regarded as an attack against them all. The three Muslim-majority nations signed the accord in the holy city of Mecca. Police in Thailand say a student has killed seven people in a northern Bangkok suburb, including teachers at his school and earlier two of his grandparents. The 14-year-old then shot himself. Nine people are in a critical condition. Thailand's prime minister said the boy's actions suggested he clearly planned the attack. The Africa Centres for Disease Control says communities must play a bigger role in tackling the rapidly spreading Ebola outbreak in eastern Congo. Its head told the BBC that involving village leaders could help counter misinformation and detect cases early. Norway's Football Federation has called on Gianni Infantino to resign after he scrapped plans to sell stakes in FIFA's tournaments. It said there was no coming back for the FIFA president. Spain has threatened Italy with countermeasures if it doesn't lift its suspension of the free travel Schengen agreement introduced after the Spanish territory of Ceuta was overwhelmed by tens of thousands of Moroccans. Peru and Mexico are restoring diplomatic relations, which were severed last year after Mexico granted asylum to the former Peruvian Prime Minister, Betsy Chavez. The U.S. Bureau of Labor Statistics recorded an unexpected fall in U.S. jobs last month. Analysts had predicted growth of around 80,000, but the number of jobs fell by 23,000. The contents of a 162-year-old bottle of Guinness recovered from a shipwreck off the southeast coast of England are being analysed to see if they could still be drinkable. That's the latest BBC News.
2: Welcome back to NewsHour. One of the questions that's been posed by the US-Iran war is how the region might be reconfigured, perhaps new alliances forged. Well, maybe one sign of that came today with the signing in the Saudi city of Mecca of a defence pact between Saudi Arabia, Turkey and Pakistan, a pact that seems to carry deliberate echoes of the transatlantic NATO alliance with the mutual promise that an attack on one would be seen as an attack on all. The BBC's Joe Inwood is here in the NewsHour studio. Joe, what do you think this pact actually means in concrete terms?
11: I think the heart of it is that idea of mutual defence. And that was, I've read the statements, the official statements of all three of the countries, and that's the main thing that they all emphasise. I think it's, although, and that has

0: led, of course, it was signed in the city of Mecca, the holy city of Mecca, and that's led some, you know, that's not a coincidence, and it's led some people to sort of suggest this might be a Muslim NATO, is the phrase that was used. I think most of them are trying to row back from that. They're saying they're not going for something that's exactly the same in NATO or replaces NATO. Certainly, experts I've been reading were saying that they think this is a different beast. But it is a significant development, I think. I think one important bit of context is we should note that this actually whole process has been going on long before the war with Iran happened. So this isn't, we shouldn't just read this as a direct response to that, but possibly more as a direct response to the increased instability in the region that we've seen over the last few years.
1: And does it also suggest that there's a new alignment of interests as well? Because, I mean, certainly for a time, from what I recall, I mean, when it comes to the chaos in Libya, Turkey and Saudi Arabia were not necessarily on the same sides there. But is there a sense that they are sort of becoming more aligned on these extraterritorial issues?
0: Yeah, I think, as you say, Turkey and Saudi Arabia have had fairly fractious relations in the past, haven't they? But there's been a real coming together, really quite incredible speed that this has happened. That's changed. I think, obviously, a lot has happened in terms of Turkey's much more frosty relationship with Israel over the last few years. And actually, there's a lot of suspicion that the role of Israel is quite significant in this. And specifically, the thing that's cited by many people is the attack on Qatar last year. I think for many Middle Eastern states, that was the fact that the Israelis launched a kind of a surprise attack, obviously not targeting Qatari officials, but targeting Hamas officials who were gathering in Qatar, I think was seen as a real shock to the system, and it's led to quite a lot of countries having to reassess things. And I think this can be seen in that context. But also, the fact that there's going to be a reassessment going on at the moment because of, should we say, the shock to the system that we have had as a consequence of the Iran war, and the fact that Saudi Arabia has been directly attacked, and having the alliance with the United States has not proven necessarily to always be the protection they thought it would be.
1: Joe Winwood, our reporter, covering that story of the Saudi, Turkish and Pakistani defence alliance. Thank you very much for coming into the studio. You're with NewsHour. It's live from the BBC. I'm Tim Franks. A judge in the US state of New Mexico has fined the social media giant Meta more than $500 million for failing to warn the public about the dangers that its platforms, including Facebook and Instagram, pose to children. It's the largest ruling against the company over the issue of child safety. The judge said Meta had significantly added to the mental health crisis among the young, and so that the company's actions could be classified as a public nuisance. Juliana Arnold's teenage daughter Coco died in 2022 after a person she met on Instagram sold her pills laced with fentanyl. She blames the app for her daughter's death and gave the BBC her reaction to the ruling.
2: It's obviously, you know, very bittersweet, but it is finally feels good to know that the court didn't just say Meta failed kids, you know, it put a number on it, and $567 million has meaning. And the fact that the judge found Meta knowingly built the products, you know, that harmed our children, and then just treated the harm as a cost of doing business like it didn't care, really felt a little bit like a little bit of justice being done, and showing that we're moving in the right direction of holding these companies accountable for the harm that they're doing to our children.
1: Chris Stoker-Walker is a tech journalist who's been covering this story. What has he read into the judge's ruling?
3: Judge Brian Beidscheid here basically said that they cause an enormous amount of psychological harm and sexual exploitation to children. He equated it to the idea that they are effectively polluting our lived environment by bombarding young people effectively with inappropriate content, stuff that makes them feel really bad, harms their mental health. And it was this fine that was subsequent to the one levied actually for the harm caused in March that is trying to remedy that, effectively saying because of the harms that Meta is now decided to have caused by this judge, they must offer some sort of funding to try and compensate for that by allowing New Mexico to use this to sort of support those who might have been harmed.
1: You mentioned that this is the second of two cases in New Mexico, and I think if my arithmetic is correct, we're getting on for almost $1 billion in damages being awarded against Meta. But, I mean, that is a fraction of their operating profit, isn't it? In those terms, it's presumably not that swinging for Meta.
3: Not enormously. They make that back in revenue terms in about a day and a half, probably a little bit less than, maybe 30 or so hours. They turned over $61 billion in revenue in the last quarter. So not a huge amount in the grand scheme of things, but I do think that it is an indication, at least, that if this is just one of many cases, suddenly those could all start to add up. And that really, I think, will be what's causing Meta to change.
1: As you point out, Chris, this is but one of a huge wave of lawsuits.
3: Yeah, we're talking in the hundreds here. And really, it was opened up the floodgates by that decision that we saw here in New Mexico, but also a subsequent one in California. A teenager called Kaylee, who had alleged much of the same thing. And basically, her solicitor, her lawyer, took an interesting approach to trying to argue this case, because often these tech companies defend themselves by saying, well, we are but platforms. We just pass through what happens. What the solicitor who was representing that teenager, a 16-year-old who had been severely harmed there, was that actually they ought to be judged as if they were defective products, of saying, well, if we had defective razor blades or we had defective deodorant or we had defective foodstuffs, you would be liable for this. So why are we not treating these social media platforms in much the same way?
1: Do you think this sort of patchwork of cases that we're seeing in US states could lead to the sort of political pressure where you will actually see the US government federally try and bring in some sort of new regulations? Or is that unlikely to happen, particularly in the US with the current administration?
3: Yeah, I think it's unlikely to happen, Tim, precisely because of who is in the current administration. Donald Trump has signaled that he is very much in favor of American supremacy in all sorts of areas of technology. But ultimately, America has kind of sorted it out in a very stereotypically American way. Rather than taking the approach that Europe does of regulation and trying to chop big companies down to size that way, they've taken it to the courts. And often in America, the courts rule all.
1: And that was the tech journalist Chris Stoker-Walker. Kelly Stonelake is a former Meta executive turned whistleblower and advocate for children's online safety. She began working at Meta, then Facebook, back in 2009, spent nearly 15 years at the company, rising to director of product marketing. She left, though, saying that she'd faced harassment for raising concerns around child safety and has since sued the company. It's a case that is still underway. In the meantime, she's also been a witness of political inquiries into social media platforms and civil trials. And Kelly joins us now. Thank you for your time, Kelly. How significant do you think this judgment is?
4: Oh, thank you so much for having me. This judgment is enormously significant. It was significant when it was a $375 million judgment the day before the Los Angeles trial verdict on the young woman named Kaylee that was just mentioned. But now we're talking about nearly $1 billion, which while it's true, certainly that Meta makes, as we just heard, $60 billion a quarter, that's gross revenue. Profit is about $60 billion a year, and a billion of that is more than a percentage point. And so when we start thinking about how you extrapolate the damages to children on a state-by-state or a per capita level, we're talking about a meaningful impact on their bottom line, which is the only way to get their attention and to drive actual change.
1: Well, you say to drive actual change. I mean, we did ask Meta to come on the program. They declined, but they did give us a statement saying we work hard to keep people safe on our platforms, be transparent about the challenges of identifying and removing bad actors and harmful content, and we remain confident in our record of protecting teens online. Now, I mean, you know, they are saying that they are driving change themselves.
4: Mm-hmm. Yeah, I think that Meta is the only competent party in the changes that they're making to keep kids safe online. Because what the public gets to see and what jurors get to see and judges get to see is a mountain of evidence that makes very clear that the opposite is true, that Meta knows their products cause harm, don't do enough to change that, and then really tries to perform care in the way you just mentioned. I mean, for example, Meta teen accounts, which are meant to create a safer version of their products that are safe for teens, when those were independently tested, 47% did not work as described. Like, some did not even work at all. And giving parents the quote unquote peace of mind of parental controls or oversight, them not actually working, and then blaming parents and lobbying to keep them out of courtrooms is a real, it's a real move in deflection and smoke and mirrors.
1: So is your argument that these safety tools, some of these selective bans that governments are bringing in, that these don't work and that you really have to talk about redesigning entire platforms?
4: Yeah, you have to like put on your hat as if the job was to keep people that use your product safe and to deliver on the promise that technology should improve our lives, which is the sad thing is Meta had the opportunity to be doing that from the beginning, but they have really focused on how to maximize profit at the cost of everything else. And even when I worked there, you know, I left because of what I saw firsthand. And one of those things was, hey, let's ship an education center for parents on this product. We're going to imply we have parental controls, but they won't actually exist when we launch the product. We're just going to make sure parents feel like their kids are safe.
1: Kelly Stonelake, very grateful to you for getting up very early for us in California. Thank you very much. It's 50 years since the long, hot British summer of 1976 brought us the birth of a musical movement called punk. And marking this moment is a gathering of more than 300 punk bands in Blackpool, a seaside resort in the northwest of England. 30 years on from when this rebellion festival began, as David Sillitoe has been discovering, Britain's 60-somethings have been rediscovering their disreputable past.
5: Blackpool is today awash in a sea of spiky hair and punk T-shirts, looking slightly tight around some middle-aged midriffs.
6: How long have you had the Mohawk?
7: Well, 40 years, near enough.
6: You remain committed to punk?
7: Oh, yes. It's in the blood now.
8: So this is Rebellion, a gathering of punks and like-minded souls from all over the world.
5: And this is Jenny Russell, who helped found this now thriving punk extravaganza.
8: There are probably more punk bands now in the world than there ever was in the 70s and early 80s.
6: Everyone said punk was dead.
8: Not a chance.
5: Bands that thought it was all over 40 years ago have had an Indian summer as a legion of fans have returned to their roots, with many finally embracing that Mohawk hairdo in their 60s.
9: Two-pot log and a packet of crisps, please.
6: This is your everyday hairdo as well?
10: Yes. I work for the police in Wales, and this is how I go to work every day.
6: How's your pogoing these days?
7: At the minute, it's not very good because I've got an infected toe.
6: How long have you been rocking the Mohawk?
11: Today only. I'll be 64 in October.
12: His mum wouldn't allow him to dye his hair.
13: My mum gave me a guilt trip at the age of 17, saying, if you dye your hair, I'll be very upset. And I went, OK, mum. And that was it.
6: And when did you dye your hair? What age?
13: 54.
5: And alongside them, a new punk generation. These are the Dollheads from Las Vegas. And they're already punk veterans.
14: Oh, that was unreal. Seeing people actually singing our songs, like they know who we are, it's just crazy to me.
6: Can I ask what age you were when you started in the band?
15: Six.
5: And then there's someone who was considered too old for punk 50 years ago. Charlie Harper of the UK's Subs. He embraced it in the summer of 1976, and he's still playing.
16: I'd like to ask your age.
17: 82.
15: people were saying in the late 70s that punk had died.
16: Luckily, all those people who are saying punk's dead are dead.
15: What is the spirit of punk now?
16: We can say things about governments and stuff, what pop bands will never do. We got freedom. Punk is like a wild animal, it can't be tamed.
17: Charlie Harper and punk rock, growing old, disgracefully.
1: David Sillitoe, among the punks. I wonder what the collective noun is for punks. It's probably something rather rude. Anyway, that was David Sillitoe reporting 50 years since the birth of punk.
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1: With the BBC World Service, and this is NewsHour, live from London. While much of our attention when it comes to Iran is about how it continues to project its power and grip across the region, despite the US-led war, the authorities have also been fiercely exerting control within the country's borders. Just this week, the UN Human Rights Chief, Volker Türk, said that he was alarmed by the rise in the number of executions, a tool used, he said, to instill fear among the population. Murad Tabaz is a prisoner who got out. He's a dual national, American as well as Iranian, a conservationist who spent 5 years in jail after being convicted of espionage. He was released in a prisoner swap and the unfreezing of billions of dollars of Iranian funds. That deal came back in 2023, and his memoir of survival, as he's called it, is only now being published. So when Murad came into the NewsHour studio, I asked him first why it had taken him until now to write this book.
25: I actually started writing about 6 months after I had been released. As you can imagine, it was a difficult endeavor. At that time, it was still somewhat emotional. And I think one's natural defenses is you try not to remember all of the traumatic events that occurred. And 6 months before I did the final version, I just stopped writing altogether. I was finding my own writing to be very difficult to read.
1: Not so.
25: I was going down too many rabbit holes, and they were traumatic rabbit holes. It wasn't an easy read, and that's not what I wanted to write. I did not want to write just a tale of all the trauma that occurred during this almost 6 years of my imprisonment. I had set out to write something about how I was able to keep my sanity.
1: I suppose I need to take you back to the point when you were arrested, which was what?
25: I was banned from leaving the country in November of 2017, and I was arrested January 10th in 2018.
1: For what crime?
25: The initial arrest warrant was for divulging Iran's water reserve secrets to Western powers. Those accusations didn't last very long because I think they realized it was so ridiculous that they better change it. So they changed the narrative then to spying on Iran's military installations under the guise of field conservation.
1: And you are a conservationist?
25: Correct. At that time, our foundation in Iran had been operating together with the Department of Environment for 10 years.
1: Iran's department?
25: Yes, Iran's Department of Environment. Every project that we were involved in, they were always a partner, they were always present.
1: And yet, at the same time, and this is not to ascribe any guilt to you in terms of the ordeal that you went through, but you must have been aware that as a dual national, there was risk.
25: Correct. I think just traveling to Iran for a dual national has risks. We tried to really deal with the risks in a particular manner where we kept this foundation extremely transparent. We would have an annual report meeting with government officials. We'd invite them, maybe 100, 120 people would attend. Some of our projects were also in partnership with the United Nations Development Program. All the permits that our foundation would obtain for the work we did were ultimately permits that were overseen by the Ministry of Intelligence. So it wasn't as if nobody knew exactly where we were going and what we were doing.
1: Can you tell me what it was? I mean, they said that you were spying on military installations. You were giving this information to...
25: Well, it kind of jumped around. First, it was Western powers. Then it shifted to the United States, Great Britain, and Israel.
1: Was there any detail about how you carried out these alleged operations?
25: Well, they had all kinds of speculations. I mean, at one point, they had speculated that we were training lizards to go and spy on some of these installations. I mean, right. You couldn't make up some of these stories that they put out. When you have total control over the media, they can pretty much put out anything they like. And that's
1: but
25: what
1: you
25: they
1: were convicted.
25: Do. We were convicted
1: so
25: with...
1: So it wasn't just about control over the media?
25: No. And we were convicted with absolutely no evidence of any sort, sham trial.
1: You say we.
25: We were initially nine. My partner and the general manager of our foundation in Iran, Dr. Kavusei Demomi, he died in custody. His cell was two cells over from mine. And that complicated our case dramatically. It became very, very test of what the official government, the Rouhani government, which had come out backing us and saying that these environmentalists haven't done anything, and the Islamic Revolutionary Guard Corps, which was pushing this case very hard. We essentially got caught in the middle of this, and it just expanded into a massive case pitting the Islamic Revolutionary Guard Corps against a reformist government, and we were in the middle of it.
1: You managed to survive then the ordeal that was Evin prison. You got out in 2023 through this prisoner swap and the unfreezing of some Iranian funds. It was quite a complicated deal.
25: Yes.
1: And now you're back based in the United States.
25: Correct.
1: Tell me, if it's possible to sum it up, what your thoughts have been since February the 28th this year, since the start of the U.S.-Israeli war on Iran?
25: Obviously, I mean, one has mixed emotions. You're looking at a country with over 90 million people, with a vast, vast, vast majority are really victims. And to see what's becoming of the country and its citizens, without question, it's painful to see that. Yet at the same time, one would, at least I would, like to see this regime change. How, it's very hard to predict. Could it turn into a democratic state? It's possible, but I don't think in the short term likely. I think it will take some time for those changes to occur. I think the amount of hatred and anger residing in Iran today, with all the people, with all the killings and the ongoing hangings and executions, they really don't have anywhere to go. So to think of it as a wounded, cornered animal that can fight back viciously, and that's the situation you're in, and they will go to any extreme to try to survive. And for them, it's really survival. They're not going to win a popularity contest in Iran by any stretch of the imagination.
1: But I guess one of the things that you would like to reflect on and bring out from your own story is that, you know, out of the darkest moments, it is possible to survive and it is possible to live again and to breathe.
25: Absolutely. And I do believe that in the case of Iran, it is possible. It is not easy. And I don't think it will be quick. But it's there. You have a country that's full of very, very intelligent people, very well educated, and a country which is incredibly rich in natural resources. So if you combine it all together, I mean, you could say it could have a very, very bright future. It just needs the right governmental infrastructure and ruling body that will allow it to find its place in the world.
1: And that was Morad Tahbaz, and his soon-to-be released memoir is called Green Parrots, a memoir of survival in Iran's Evin prison. That's it from this edition of NewsHour. From me, Tim Franks, and the team here in London, thanks for your company.
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26: Banning investors from putting capital into the housing market is not going to make affordability any better.
23: I'm Meghna Chakrabarty. 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Stay with us.
27: Live from NPR News in Washington, I'm Windsor Johnston. President Trump's pick for attorney general is facing a new challenge after a key Republican senator said she'll oppose confirming him. NPR's Barbara Sprunt reports Alaska Senator Lisa Murkowski says she plans to vote no on the nomination of Todd Blanche.
28: Blanche has been serving as acting attorney general since April. His confirmation is a top priority for the president and the Republican-controlled Senate. In a statement, Senator Murkowski said the country needs an attorney general who will, quote, check the worst impulses of the administration. She said she does not have confidence Blanche can do that. All Democrats are expected to vote against the nomination, and Republicans have an even narrower path given Senator Mitch McConnell's absence. The confirmation now comes down to Senator Bill Cassidy of Louisiana, who's been increasingly critical of the administration since losing his reelection campaign to a challenger endorsed by President Trump. Barbara Sprunt, NPR News, Washington.
27: Stocks on Wall Street opened higher this morning after a disappointing jobs report. NPR's Scott Horsley reports the Dow rose just over 100 points in early trading.
29: A downbeat report from the Labor Department shows U.S. employers cut 23,000 jobs last month. Job gains for May and June were also revised down by a total of more than 100,000 jobs. Restaurants and retailers cut jobs in July, and so did public schools. Healthcare continues to add workers, but at a slower pace than earlier this year. The softening job market complicates the work of the Federal Reserve, which is also battling stubborn inflation. Investors had thought the Fed was likely to raise interest rates next month, but that's less certain if the job market appears to be on shaky ground. People who have jobs saw average wage gains of 3.2% over the last 12 months. That's probably not enough to keep pace with rising prices. Scott Horsley, NPR News, Washington.
27: Prosecutors have filed 5 counts of arson against the man suspected of starting wildfires in Spokane, Washington. Paige Browning from member station KUOW reports.
5: Aaron Farinacci is accused of starting this week's Old Trails fire in Spokane, which has destroyed hundreds of structures, including homes. The 4 additional arson charges stem from recorded interviews Farinacci had with detectives, in which he revealed he started more fires or explosions in both July and August of 2025 and this year. Prosecutors argue his actions were manifestly dangerous to human life, including to firefighters, and involves major economic loss. A Spokane County judge has now increased his bail to $2 million based on the suspect's significant risk to community safety and potential for violence. The judge also ordered Farinacci to undergo a competency evaluation, which delays the timeline for him to enter a plea. For NPR News, I'm Paige Browning in Spokane.
27: This is NPR News in Washington. Britain has approved Paramount's $81 billion takeover of Warner Brothers Discovery. Paramount agreed to protect editorial independence and maintain investment in British programming. The deal would bring CBS, CNN, HBO Max, and Paramount Plus under one corporate owner. The takeover is still facing an antitrust lawsuit from California and 11 other U.S. states. Today is the start of the Edinburgh Fringe, billed as the world's biggest comedy and theater festival in Scotland. Among thousands of shows over the next 3 weeks, one in particular is stirring some controversy. It's a comedy called Cartwheel by Amanda Knox, the American study abroad student who was convicted and later acquitted of her British roommate's murder 19 years ago in Italy. NPR's Lauren Frere reports from London.
6: The title Cartwheel refers to how Amanda Knox was said to have done cartwheels at an Italian police station after Meredith Kercher's murder. The victim's sister, Stephanie Kercher, told the BBC that any comedy about that is hurtful to the Kercher family.
7: It's very personal to us and affects her friends as well still. Obviously, you know, it's left a massive void.
6: Knox says the show is about what she calls her wrongful imprisonment, how she's now juggling motherhood, and says she made it with deep heart and sensitivity.
10: I'm not the first person to invent using comedy to talk about traumatic and difficult material.
6: Her sold-out show runs for 11 nights at the Edinburgh Fringe. Lauren Frere, NPR News, London.
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12: 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That's next time on Here and Now.
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14: This is On Point. I'm Meghna Chakrabarty. In the mid-2000s, Kevin Jarrett thought he had found the American dream. He was a real estate agent in Cape Coral, Florida, and he bought a waterfront house there for himself for nearly $750,000. In a 2010 interview with PBS's NewsHour, Kevin remembered the unique feeling of satisfaction and security that comes with owning your own home.
15: I walked into the home, stood right here, put my hands on the counter and looked out here and I said, this is it. This is where I want to be.
14: That satisfaction and security were almost immediately wiped away. The 2007 housing market began to collapse, followed by the 2008 financial crisis. The value of Kevin's home plummeted by more than 50%.
15: Everything started crashing. And I didn't have the cash to pay it off like I expected to. So I started paying the minimum and then the below minimum, which just kept adding on to the back end of the house. I tried to keep everything going as long as I could, waiting for something to change because everybody said that this market crash was going to last 6 months. Well, obviously not.
14: So Kevin's debt kept growing. Eventually, the bank moved to foreclose.
0: During that process, I also lost my family. I went through a divorce. My wife and my daughter now live up north. I mean, I have literally lost everything.
14: And obviously, Kevin is far from alone. By early 2012, more than 3 million Americans had lost their homes to foreclosure. Mortgage-backed securities tied to those homes were suddenly worth nothing. And they took down all the exotic financial products that banks and investment firms had created to ride the wave of greed and speculation that helped fuel the original housing crisis. Given how interconnected the financial system is, huge companies had massive exposure to these toxic assets. That's basically what gave way to 2007, 2008, and 2009, because the bottom fell out of those companies and threatened to take the U.S. economy with it. Lehman Brothers, then the nation's fourth largest investment bank, filed for bankruptcy. More terrifying, Fannie Mae and Freddie Mac, which together owned or backed half of the U.S. housing market, were also on the verge of collapse. So in a matter of days, hours really, the federal government stepped in with hundreds of billions of dollars to bail out the banks and take the failed mortgages off their books. So this history is important because many of you will remember that you, that Americans, still had to weather the Great Recession of 2009 and beyond. They didn't get a bailout. And millions, as we said, lost their homes. But the federal government wasn't going to hold on to those mortgages forever. By 2012, President Barack Obama talked about finding a way to get the foreclosed houses occupied again.
1: We're working to turn more foreclosed homes into rental housing. Because as we know, and a lot of families know, that empty house or for sale sign down the block can bring down the price of homes across the neighborhood.
14: However, the Obama administration did not sell those homes back to individual Americans. You clearly heard Obama say there that he wanted to turn the foreclosures into, quote, rental housing. So the administration essentially had decided to divest of the homes by selling them in bulk to investors. In 2012, the Federal Housing Finance Agency, which oversaw Fannie Mae and Freddie Mac, began pooling homes into large groups and auctioning them off. The first auctions were in places hardest hit by the housing crash, like Atlanta, Phoenix, Las Vegas, Los Angeles, Chicago, and parts of Florida. Remember, Florida is where Kevin Jarrett lived. One investor in September of 2012 bought 700 repossessed Florida homes for $78 million, or about $110,000 each. An absolute fire sale. NPR visited Doug Bryan, who was buying foreclosed houses in California and Arizona.
16: We've purchased almost 1,300 homes. We actually bought 137 homes last month.
14: For generations, the single-family rental business had been dominated by local landlords who owned a handful of properties. Brian believed that companies like his could do it on a much larger scale, and eventually that investment model expanded to other cities.
16: There are no brands. This is really an unprecedented opportunity for us to come into a new space and be the one to set the bar in terms of how this industry is going to be run.
14: The auctions were an act of expediency designed to help the government quickly unload tens of thousands of homes. But since the Obama administration never opened up these auctions to potential owner-occupiers and mandated that the homes be turned into rentals, it also marked the beginning of a structural change in the U.S. housing market. Because investment firms and corporations and private equity firms had now become landlords. Over the next decade, large investors assembled portfolios of thousands of houses, in some cases tens of thousands. By 2022, large investors controlled 18% of single-family rental homes in Charlotte, North Carolina, 21% in Jacksonville, Florida, and 25% of Atlanta. And as those companies grew, critics began to argue that they were no longer just buying distressed assets. They were directly competing with families trying to buy homes of their own.
24: If you're a single mom, if you're the married father of two trying to buy a home owning a small barbershop, you cannot compete with Wall Street.
14: So that's why we went over this history, because here we are now. You just heard Georgia Senator Raphael Warnock speaking earlier this year and talking about the 21st Century Road to Housing Act. Now, that act passed Congress with with strong bipartisan support. President Trump refused to sign it, but the act still became federal law in the middle of just last month. And it's been called the most significant housing bill in a generation. It's a big, complicated bill, but today we're going to focus on one part of it. New guardrails around private equity and corporate ownership in the housing market.
2: We need to continue to build homes in Georgia, all across the country. We're 5 million units short in housing in our nation. And that's what's driving up the price. There's just not enough stock. And so what I want to do is to stop the spread of corporations buying homes. So if you're already in a home that's owned by one of these corporations, this does not force the corporation to sell that home. But what we're trying to do is stop the spread.
14: But truthfully, corporate ownership of single-family rentals across this country really, really varies based on where you live. So how much can we blame the nation's housing affordability crisis on Wall Street or private equity? Because when you look nationwide, large investors still own barely 1% of homes. Now, of course, in places like Atlanta, as we said, that percentage is much, much higher. But will this bill even make a difference in the housing crunched locations of this country, like Atlanta, Georgia? So that's what we're going to look at today, and we're going to start with Carol Camp Yakey. She's the Marshall S. Snow Professor of Arts and Sciences and a professor of public health at Washington University in St. Louis, and also co-author of the forthcoming book, When Wall Street is Your Landlord. Professor Camp Yakey, welcome to On Point.
3: Thank you for having me.
14: And by the way, you join us from WABE. No, that's not you. Our next guest will be doing that. I'm sorry. I was going to put you in Atlanta here for a second. Forgive me. Okay. So I want to actually start with where we are right now in terms of large scale corporate ownership of single family rental homes across the United States. That 1% number that I quoted actually makes it sound like they are a diminishingly small part of the rental housing picture in the United States. Would you say that?
3: Yes, but they aren't. It depends upon which region of the country you're talking about. Because while we like to concentrate on one region, say the Sun Belt, as if that is the region where they predominate, I've had colleagues across the country who are talking about the same problem in Oakland, California. Throughout the Midwest, as far as Boston, you have the same issue of single family rentals and billionaires who have entered into the housing market.
14: Okay. Throughout the Midwest, tell me more about that, because you're right. That's not an area that I thought very often when it comes to this consolidated ownership of rental housing.
3: But you must, because remember, one of the main issues that and areas that the investors look for are blocks of distressed properties that have been foreclosed upon and largely, albeit not exclusively, in neighborhoods of color. So you can look at Kansas, you can look at St. Louis, Missouri, you could look at Cincinnati, Cleveland, Ohio, you can look in the metropolitan area of Philadelphia, same thing for Boston. This is not to exclude the Sun Belt region, but the issue is national. It's not regional.
14: Okay. Point taken, and thank you for clarifying that. We are going to sort of focus a little bit on the Sun Belt today, and we'll hear from voices representing that area in just a minute here. But Professor Camp Yakey, the reason why I wanted to go over that 2007, 8, and 9 history in detail is because, I mean, other folks have said this, and I'd like you to elaborate a little bit. How much of a change in terms of norms of ownership in single-family rentals did happen in that 2012 period when the Obama administration decided to do these large auctions of distressed assets to investors?
3: Well, it's important to look at the financial aspects of it, but you have to look at the fact of what homes represent for Americans. They are the American dream. That is the place where you build wealth and psychic income, but houses are more than just shelter. Housing is wealth, and housing is health as well. So it wasn't just so much of a financial disaster that has occurred, but it's a physiological and emotional one as well. But you really have to go back to earlier than the Obama administration because of the predatory loans and the downturn in the economy that impacted people financially so that they couldn't pull themselves up because they lost jobs, foreclosures, banks had lost the bottom.
14: Yeah.
3: And the government came in and supported them. I'm not suggesting that they shouldn't have. However, it didn't trickle down to mom and pop or Main Street.
14: That's
3: or
14: right.
3: Low-income workers.
14: Well, Professor Cambiecki, hang on for a second. Please forgive me. I just have to take a quick break here, and we'll have a lot more when we come back. This is On Point.

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4: You're back with On Point. I'm Meghna Chakrabarty, and today we are taking a look at one part of the 21st Century Road to Housing Act. This is a major bipartisan housing bill that passed Congress and became law in the middle of last month. It's been talked about as the largest housing law in a generation. And the one part we're focusing on today are the first of its kind restrictions on large scale corporate or private equity ownership of single family rentals in this country. And Carol Camp Yakey joins us. She's at Washington University in St. Louis and author of the forthcoming When Wall Street Is Your Landlord. And Professor Camp Yakey, I definitely heard you when you were talking about before the break of all the factors that fell into place even before 2008, right? Like the issuing of all those subprime mortgages, the downturn in the economy, and the fact that that really dragged down millions of individual American families. I mean, that point is well taken. But I do want to ask you to help us understand a little bit more about why the Obama administration decided in terms of these auctions to open them to institutional investors in 2012. And I think it's important to understand this because the federal government was not and should not be in the, you know, a large scale housing owner for a long period of time. They had to get these assets off the federal books. And I mean, perhaps was this a moment where institutional investors were actually the best positioned to help quickly make that transition and put those, you know, those houses back on the rental market and off of Freddie Mac and Fannie Mae's shoulders?
5: In many ways, yes. They were the only entities that had the sustenance and the financial wherewithal. And remember, corporate investors are not single individuals.
4: Yes.
5: They're groups of individuals from LPs, LLCs to REITs, REITs. So they're groups of individuals who have pooled monies to buy bulk property. And remember, banks don't really make money off foreclosed properties.
4: Correct.
5: They make money off of mortgages for individuals who can satisfy their regulations and their mandates for getting a mortgage, persons who have very secure jobs. And so one of the things we're forgetting is that not only were the banks in distress with this overage of foreclosed homes, but we forget that the unemployment rate rose. It doubled, so that individuals who were formerly in foreclosed homes, they had no jobs. So how could they purchase homes in which they were being put out of because they didn't have money to pay the mortgage?
4: Mm-hmm.
5: The only entities that had the money were the consolidation of the investor class. And in so doing, we created a monster.
4: Yeah. I mean, I very much remember those times, Professor. And I remember the impassioned argument from individual homeowners and advocates for single family home ownership that, well, you know, the administration was able to cough up $900 billion to bail out the banks, that, you know, why couldn't they exercise the same amount of imagination in order to help homeowners move back into their own homes? But at the risk of over-litigating or re-litigating all of that, I actually want to move into the present now in terms and talk about how much, you know, the corporate ownership or investor ownership of single family rentals has continued to grow. A little later in the show, we are going to hear from an industry group that represents large scale owners. That'll be a little later in the show. But now I want to turn to Bianca Motley Broom. She is mayor of College Park, Georgia. It's a suburb of the Atlanta metro area. And Mayor Motley Broom is the one who joins us from On Point Station WABE in Atlanta. Mayor Motley Broom, welcome to On Point.
6: Thank you for having me.
4: So describe a little bit what the rental housing market is like in College Park.
6: Well, our rental market looks a lot like metro Atlanta in general, in that more than one in four of our single family rentals are institutional investor owned. And that has been a real challenge for people who are trying to get their foot in the market for that starter home. Our police officers, our teachers, the folks who are doing the work in our communities are finding that they have to move further and further out. We have a lot of trouble having folks who work for our city actually live in our city because they can't compete with folks who are coming with all cash offers. It's been a very challenging situation because in College Park, we have a percentage of rentals or rental occupied units that's kind of the flip of the state. It's about 75 to 80% of our residents who are renters. We want to change that dynamic in College Park, but it makes it very, very difficult when folks are competing with institutional investors.
4: Okay, let me hit pause there. So in College Park, you said the vast majority, almost 80% of people who live there are renting. And of that 80%, one in four homes are owned by institutional investors?
6: Well, that's a Metro Atlanta statistic, okay. But it certainly is something that we see daily in College Park. Institutional investors in Metro Atlanta have specifically targeted, as the professor was saying, communities of color. College Park is majority minority, and in particular, south of I-20, some very historic neighborhoods that have great housing stock, but our residents may not individually understand what happens when someone's presenting them with an all-cash offer. I get text messages weekly about folks who want to come and buy my property. But I understand that means something bigger for our community as a whole, because we lose those opportunities for people to have that start at generational wealth. I would not be talking to you if I did not own my own home.
4: Yeah. So let's talk about that for a second. And Professor Campiecki, let me turn back to you, because when we sort of broadly talk about how home ownership has been the historic means of creating wealth in the United States, I think it's important to emphasize what the mayor just did, that the real beneficiaries of that wealth are the next generation, right? The children and grandchildren of the first time homeowners, because the presumption was that someone would buy a home, live in it, be able to eventually pay off the mortgage. And then upon their passing, that is the wealth that gets passed to the next generation. And I think right now there are millions of people who could only imagine what it would be like to suddenly have the relief of high housing prices and high rental costs just completely taken off of their shoulders because of the fact that they had inherited a home from their parents or grandparents, and that allows them to use their funds for other things to increase the quality of life for their families. That's a fair description of what why housing is so central to wealth building in this country, Professor Campiecki, isn't it?
5: You're absolutely correct, and the mayor is absolutely

0: Those who have wealth can pass it on. Those who do not have wealth and have no opportunity to build it are similarly passing on social immobility, which transfers through generations.
1: Mm. Well, so let's talk more specifically about what is exactly in the 21st Century Road to Housing Act that's trying to deal with this high percentage of corporate ownership in the rental market. I mean, I think the first one that's grabbed a lot of people's attention is an investor cap now, that the new law prohibits corporate entities from owning more than 350 single family properties. I mean, large scale owners who have more than that already are being grandfathered in. But going forward, that cap, I believe, is going to be in place, Professor Campiecki. Is that correct?
0: We hope so.
1: And
0: okay. the problem is those who have, and we can't do anything about the generations who have presently have been locked out. And I'm not sure how much, given how amendments occur, how much caps will matter. And an even broader point is that single family rental market and the investor class are a symptom of the broader problem of housing affordability. Mm. They are not the cause of housing affordability. They simply took advantage of the market mm-hmm. and the profitability in the market. Remember, the whole adage used to be, if you own a home, you buy low and you sell high.
1: Yeah.
0: For the investor class, you buy low and you rent high because there is no cap on rents, and rents are escalating in comparison to the low wage rates, which have not kept up with the cost of housing and have not kept up with the cost of rentals at all. We've looked at the rising rents across the country, and they are nowhere in comparison to the low wage rates, which have remained not stable, but stagnant.
1: Right. Okay. So Mayor Motley Broom, going back to the housing situation in College Park, Georgia, I mean, would this new cap help on corporate ownership? Would it help change the status quo in College Park at all? I'm not sure I'm hearing that it would.
2: I think it's better than what we have right now. And I really am grateful for Senator Warnock's advocacy in this because he has been on the front lines of it. But the ability to at least compete for our families in College Park and across Metro Atlanta. Look, it is hard enough to get something through Congress of any shape or form. The fact that this was bipartisan, there had to be, there had to be compromises made. And I get that there was probably I know that other iterations of the bill before it was passed had stricter provisions in it. At the same time, starting in January, institutional investors can only own 350 houses. That is something that's better than where we are right now. Mm. And we have to take those incremental gains because, to the professor's point, the rental market is very different when you were renting from an institutional investor versus a mom and pop. I own two homes in College Park. The first one that I bought when I moved there in 2008, and then my husband and I moved about 5 years ago, a half a mile away. We rent out the second house, the first house. But we're not trying to evict the people that we know in that house. So if they're a couple of days late on their rent, we work with them. We don't charge above market rent for that property because we have an interest in stabilizing the community. Because we live in it. We're invested in it. And that's not always the case when you're dealing with some of these larger institutional investors.
1: Mm-hmm. I understand that you served as a magistrate court judge for a couple of years and saw eviction cases.
2: Absolutely, yes.
1: Okay.
2: They're devastating.
1: Yeah.
2: They're absolutely devastating because when that happens, it's essentially a scarlet letter on your credit. And it starts a cycle of sort of downgrading in housing attainability and affordability that it's very, very difficult for individuals to get out of. And the laws in Georgia are very strict.

0: we had a 3 o'clock docket where if your case was there, you just stood up and we told you that your defense was not legally sufficient and you had 7 days to move out.
1: Wow.
0: And for families that are right on the edge, this can be the thing that gets them in a hole that they never get out of.
1: Mm-hmm.
0: And a cycle of, you know, efficiency apartments or extended stays, living in cars, living, you know, piling up with friends and family. It's a really tough cycle to get out of.
1: Hmm. Well, let me ask you something, Mayor Motley Broom. I definitely hear you when you talk about sort of the different relationship that renters have with corporate landlords versus local mom and pops. But it all, as Professor Campiecki was talking about earlier, this is all within a larger pressing issue of housing affordability, right? So I'm wondering if you think that limiting corporate ownership is actually going to do anything meaningful about the larger scale affordability issues, because it doesn't necessarily change the picture in terms of, are there enough new housing starts? Is there enough affordable housing being built so that, you know, the 80% who are renting in College Park can move into ownership if they want?
0: I think some of the broader provisions of the 21st Century Road to Housing Act address those concerns. And that's why we have to sort of look at the bill as a whole. The flexibility that community development block grants get to actually help with additional housing, the support for fewer regulations for infill housing when you're using federal funds. Those types of things are going to help us on the local level to increase housing stock at a faster rate, because a lot of developers don't want to come in and build one house,
1: mm-hmm.
0: or, one house on one block and then one three over and one five blocks from there. But if we can streamline those processes, and I really am very excited about this legislation because of the fact that it provides us carrots, not sticks. It's a great way for us to be working with the federal government to achieve some of those goals to increase housing supply.
1: Mm-hmm. Well, Bianca Motley Broom is the mayor of College Park, Georgia. It's an Atlanta suburb, and Mayor Motley Broom joined us today from WABE in Atlanta. Thank you so much for joining us.
0: Thank you for having me.
1: Professor Campiecki, we have a minute before our next break here, and I was wondering if I could quickly turn that same question to you in terms of how does putting some guardrails around corporate or private equity ownership of rental housing, is there a relationship with that and tackling the bigger housing affordability drivers in this country?
2: Absolutely. It's a step in the right direction if we can find out who the owners of the properties are, because these corporate entities have been so sophisticated that they have a multitude of shell companies to hide behind. So unless you're going into county assessor records, you really don't know who owns what property.
1: You may not even be able to find that then. I did a lot of reporting on housing in Boston, trying to chase down corporate ownership. And ultimately, it would end with some company whose job was to be the shell. And that was the end of the paper trail.
2: Precisely. So as I'm glad that we have the bill, it's a step in the right direction. But there's another critical issue that we haven't dealt with, and that is the fact that one of the issues impacting housing affordability is the fact that we have so many local restrictive housing covenants that prevent the building
1: of new housing. Professor, I'm so sorry to interrupt, but we have 2 seconds before I have to get to a break. We'll be right back. This is On Point.
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1: You're back with On Point. I'm Meghna Chakrabarty, and today we are talking about a particular provision in the new 21st Century Road to Housing Act. It's a bipartisan piece of legislation that was made into law on July 11th of this year. And we're talking about the provision that, for the first time, put some guardrails around large-scale corporate or private equity ownership of single-family rental homes in this country. Carol Camp Yakey joins us. She's a professor at the Washington University in St. Louis and author of the forthcoming book, When Wall Street Is Your Landlord. And now I'd like to bring in Adrian Todman into the conversation. Adrian is CEO of the National Rental Home Council. It's a nonpartisan group that represents professional owner-operators, builders, and large-scale and managed rental housing platforms. Adrian, welcome to On Point.
11: Thank you so much for having me.
1: So tell me a little bit about what you and your organization, and obviously the owners that you represent, what role do you see large-scale owners playing in the larger single-family rental market in this country?
11: Certainly. Thank you for the question. I would first like to just acknowledge the work and accomplishments of both of your prior guests, Dr. Yakey and Mayor Motley Broom. Their voices are important to this larger debate as we talk about how to help families move forward. Now, to your question, so the National Rental Home Council represents housing providers, housing investors. We represent folks who are providing quality single-family rentals to families and individuals who prefer to rent a home versus renting what we traditionally think as an apartment. And there is value to that, not just to the entire health of the housing ecosystem, because 30% of the families in this country are renters, but also to the people who choose to or need to rent and prefer to rent a home rather than an apartment. So the work that NRHC's members provide brings value not just to housing communities who need quality rental providers, who are helping to renovate distressed units or helping to bring online homes that had been offline, but most importantly to the people who are to rent at that point in their life.
1: So, I mean, I guess the argument that comes with any sort of consolidation of ownership in any sector, not just housing, is that it provides for economies of scale, right? That if you own a lot of things, you can actually ideally make improvements at more affordable, we could make improvements, say, in those properties more economically. Is that one of the things that that the NRHC sees in the single-family rental market?
11: Certainly. And that has been echoed by work done by the Urban Institute, where many of all of NRHC's members are professional housing providers. You know, I was happy to hear that, you know, Mayor Motley Broom herself is a landlord and tends to take care of the issues that are happening inside of her rental units. I will say there, through my experience and others, there are many, many other families who may not have such a positive experience with folks who are smaller scale housing providers. What my members bring is the ability to move swiftly. They've introduced technology in a way to create efficiencies to how to process their work orders and how to use economies of scale for a supply. So they have created a more professional environment to the single family rental class of homes.
1: Yeah, and I heard you say a little bit earlier, Adrian, that the National Rental Home Council represents owners, including individuals and families. But truthfully, I'm looking at a report here from 2022 that says, and correct me if I'm wrong, but at least back in 2022, there were five companies. There were five of the many dozens of companies that you that you represent, but specifically, these five companies owned 300,000 single family homes. So when we're talking about some of the groups that you represent, these are truly, these aren't necessarily families and individuals. These are large scale entities, whether it's private equity or REITs, as Professor Campiecki said earlier. We're talking about truly large scale ownership.
11: To be clear, our members are either can own as few as 100 units or own as many as 90,000 units. So we do represent a full range of the diverse types of ownership of single-family rentals. That being said, I would, you know, just like to remind your audience and put that number into perspective. So there are 150 million homes across the United States. Just roughly 16 million of those homes are single-family rentals. And, 400,000 of those homes are owned by my members or folks who are not my members. So we're talking about, 3% of the single-family rentals across the entirety of the country and less than 1% of the single-family homes across the country. So, yes, while we do have members that represent large slices of the industry, as an industry, we are very small in terms of the entire rental homes that are owned and also just the single family homes across the country. And I would add one more point. When you look at who owns homes across the country, the preponderance of single family homes are still owned by owner occupants.
1: Mm-hmm.
11: The next level are owned by what I'll call the smaller mom and pop. So these are individuals like the mayor, individuals like, my uncle or perhaps someone in your family that owns less than 10 units, 10 homes across the country. The preponderance of single family rental landlords remain the mom and pop owners. And then the more professional housing providers are some of my members. So there is it's a very small percentage of ownership. So that's why when we look at what is the impact of their ownership, not just across the country, but even sometimes at the county level, they're not moving the markets. They're not necessarily driving the rents because they don't own enough scale to do that.
1: Yeah, point well taken. And I think when we sort of normalize things on a national level, the things average out to a clearer picture in terms of the smaller impact nationally that these large scale investors have. But as you heard earlier, and I know that you're well aware of, Adrian, in certain markets, that percentage is not 1-3%. I mean, we just heard that it can be as high as 18%, 21%, 25% of large scale ownership of single family rentals. But I do want to just take a quick second to ask you about the reason why we're here having this conversation
11: today, that
1: is the new legislation, the new law itself, because I want to say in a little bit more detail what this new cap has put into place or may put into place. So starting very soon, there will be a cap of ownership of 350 units of single family rental homes. And again, the large owners that already exist will be grandfathered in. But what might happen if you go over that 350 unit ownership number is civil penalties of greater than $1 million or three times the home's purchase price. Now, there are exemptions, which I find interesting. They cover properties that were built or rehabilitated for rent homes acquired through foreclosure, very interesting, age-restricted rental communities, etc. But the point is that the federal government has looked at groups like the folks you represent, Adrian, and said, this problem, according to the government, is significant enough that we're going to do something, I don't know, almost unprecedented in the housing market. We are going to say you cannot own more than a certain number of homes. I mean, how do your members respond to that?
11: You know, it's I've been in the housing business for more years than I care to admit. And what is happening in this country right now is a bona fide housing crisis that has many different many different intricacies of what's gotten us here. There is, of course, you know, some of the things that your previous guests have mentioned in terms of restrictions on being able to build homes. There's certainly mortgage interest rates that are too high for people who want to enter. There's high insurance rates that make it very difficult for people to be a homeowner. Wages have not kept up with the growth of rent across the country. So there's a number of different things that point to why Americans are feeling housing stress or anxiety the way that they do. And so it's important to acknowledge that. But it's very difficult to point to anything as easy as it is to point to the boogeyman of Wall Street, right? So as a housing expert, and many other housing experts out there would agree, the number one issue that we face as a country is that we simply need to build more housing. And the impact of the Great Recession was not just the shock it took to home ownership, but it was also depressed the way in which we were able to build starter homes and new multifamily in a way that we had done in years past. But that's difficult, and it takes a lot of words to explain that. It is sometimes hard to create the connection between housing supply and housing costs. What is much easier to do is to point to something or someone's that clearly must be at fault. And as I mentioned before, you know, the folks who are NRHC's members represent a very tiny portion of housing owners across the country. But it was easy to say, look, this clearly will help us solve the issue. Yeah. So the federal government has spoken, and clearly my members will be working in concert with the executive branch and with the, you know, regulatory process to make sure that we are all in compliance of what the next several years look like.
1: Well, Adrian Todman, CEO of the National Rental Home Council, thank you very much for joining us today.
11: It's my pleasure.
1: Professor Campiecki, I appreciate your patience in listening through to that. I'm just wondering what your response is, particularly to where Adrian left off, and that is, in fact, you were sort of leaning towards this a little earlier, that Wall Street, quote-unquote Wall Street, is actually just an easy place to point fingers, but perhaps it's just a straw man and distracting us from the larger issues or the larger drivers of high housing prices.
2: And the larger issue of housing affordability.
1: Yes.
2: And I think one of the reasons why the single family rental market has appeared to be the monstrosity that it is because of the target population and the target market, which is the lowest of the low, low income families of color, distressed neighborhoods of color and communities. That's number one. But number two is the housing conditions which they allow in their particular units, which lead to all kinds of physiological as well as mental ills, which is what we found in our national research database. And so it's not just home ownership. It's just, what do you do when you have persons who are captured and have no place else to go?
1: Right.
2: And what kind of conditions do you allow them to live in the properties in which you own?
1: Yeah.
2: And what are the circumstances with which they can deal with you? What are the byproducts of late rentals?
1: Yeah.
2: Late rental payments. What are the byproducts when you have mold in the house? Who do you contact if there is no residential manager on site.
1: Yeah, or super on site. Yeah. Yeah, Professor Campiaki, forgive me for interrupting you, but you just said something I want to follow up on. I think it's really important. You talk about people who are stuck. And this led me to think of the difference in sort of the economic fundamentals of the housing market for people who seek to buy versus the rental market, right? Because the home ownership market actually has some external breaks. Let's put it that way. Right. If you don't have enough of a down payment, you won't be able to buy a certain house. Or the bank will tell you, well, we don't actually think the house is worth as much as you want to offer for it, so we're not going to give you a mortgage. Or high mortgage rates kind of tend to, or the idea is that they might cool off housing prices. But there aren't similar breaking mechanisms in the rental market, right? I mean, the rental market will go up and up and up based solely on people's ability and willingness to pay. And that's different.
2: And it's unfair. Mm. And it's unfair because you're penalizing those individuals who can least afford it, and they have no place else to turn. And I think that is what has made the headlines about single family rentals so disastrous and punitive. And I'm not saying that it's ill-deserved. I'm simply saying these are the conditions which exist. We found houses that no one should live in. And remember now, you have families, children, the elderly, and poor housing conditions impact us not only in terms of a place of shelter, but in terms of public health considerations. Housing conditions have ability to compound frailty and lead to all kinds of disastrous results, physiologically as well as mentally and emotionally, that are ill-served by none of us.
1: Mm. We have less than a minute left, and I know you said earlier that institutional investors took advantage of the situation as it was presented to them. Housing affordability requires a lot more provisions, a lot more ideas to get it under control. Again, just in a couple of seconds, do you think yes or no that the broader bill beyond the corporate ownership portion does meaningful things to get a hold on housing affordability?
2: I think it's a step in the right direction, but it's a step because, again, I think two of the underlying causes of housing affordability has to be looked at, and that is low wage rates, mm-hmm. which cannot keep pace with the cost of mortgages and the cost of houses. And the second has to be existing housing covenants that do not allow for the positioning of multifamily housing units where people need to live close to jobs.
1: Yes. Zoning.
2: Precisely.
1: Yes. Well, Professor Carol Campiaki, she's the Marshall S. Snow Professor of Arts and Sciences and a professor in the School of Public Health at Washington University in St. Louis, and author of the forthcoming When Wall Street Is Your Landlord. Professor Campiaki, it's been such a great pleasure to speak with you. Thank you so very much.
2: Thank you.
1: I'm Meghna Chakrabarty. This is On Point.

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2: The forecast for Eastern North Carolina. There is a moderate rip current risk today at Crystal Coast beaches. Mostly sunny skies with a high near 91. There is a chance of afternoon showers and thunderstorms. Partly cloudy tonight with a low around 72. And tomorrow, partly sunny, the high near 90. And again, there's a slight chance of afternoon showers and storms. 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
3: Hey there, welcome to LiveWire. I'm your host, Luke Burbank. This week on the show is going to be like hanging out with some of your best buds, or at least some of our best friends here on LiveWire, including W. Kamau Bell, the comedian, TV producer, writer, Jeopardy champion, and now he can add podcaster to the list. He's got a new show called Who's With Me, wherein he talks to all kinds of notable folks about life and politics, and he basically tries to figure out, like, who's in his corner. Then we're going to talk to the legendary travel writer and TV host Rick Steves. Rick was on the show, and then he heard we were coming back to Seattle, and he said, have me back on the show, and we did, and it was wonderful. Hey, speaking of things that are wonderful, our friend Edna Vasquez is going to play us a song featuring high school students playing mariachi music. Don't go anywhere. It all gets started right after this.
4: Live from NPR News in Washington, I'm Windsor Johnston. Louisiana Republican Bill Cassidy says he'll back President Trump's pick for attorney general. Cassidy considered a pivotal vote, announced his decision to support the nomination of Todd Blanch on the Senate floor just a short time ago.
5: This is not a referendum on President Trump. It is a decision regarding Mr. Blanch in very specific circumstances. All considered, I will vote for Mr. Blanch. I'll be criticized for this vote. What's new? But the people of Louisiana can be assured that I worked hard to understand the issue and to make the right decision.
4: Republican Senators Susan Collins and Lisa Murkowski have said they plan to vote no. Senator Mitch McConnell is absent, leaving Republicans with no other votes to spare. Blanch has faced questions about the Justice Department's independence and a now-canceled fund for January 6 rioters. Blanch is serving as acting attorney general and previously worked as President Trump's personal lawyer. The leaders of Saudi Arabia, Turkey, and Pakistan have signed a joint defense agreement today. That's according to a statement published by the Turkish president's office. NPR's Hadil Alshalchi reports the president of Turkey, the Saudi crown prince, and the prime minister of Pakistan signed the deal in the city of Mecca.
6: Details of the agreement were not immediately released, but the Pakistani foreign ministry said that it was intended to, quote, strengthen collective deterrence against any act of aggression. This deal comes as tensions in the Middle East rise, with fears of a widening war between the United States and Iran. The agreement would combine the strengths of Saudi Arabia as an oil-rich country, Pakistan, a nuclear power, and Turkey, which has NATO's second-largest military and a growing defense industry. Hadil Alshalchi, NPR News, Istanbul.
4: Patients and medical researchers are calling on prediction market sites to ban betting on clinical trials. NPR's Bobby Allen reports Kalshi and Polymarket say the markets offer valuable information.
7: Prediction market sites Kalshi and Polymarket are facing a backlash for allowing bettors to wager money on the outcome of clinical trials. The companies say the betting can keep patients ahead of the latest medical breakthroughs, but Joshua Pedersen sees it differently. His 12-year-old son is a cancer patient in a clinical trial, and he says betting against the trial's success is effectively trying to make money on his sick child.
8: One of the things that has struck me about these platforms is that they're flashy and they're gamified in such a way that you're often kind of distanced from the real cost.
7: Drug researchers have started an online petition asking that the platforms ban such markets, but the companies claim they could make the opaque drug discovery process more transparent. Bobby Allen, NPR News.
4: This is NPR News in Washington. The Federal Communications Commission has voted to wipe away limits on how many Americans any one company can reach through the local TV stations it owns. Congress set a limit at 39% of Americans to preserve a range of editorial voices and sensibilities in local TV. NPR's David Folkenflik reports some lawmakers and advocates say the commission's action is unlawful.
9: FCC Chairman Brendan Carr says the local TV business is under pressure from streaming, and he says local TV companies need to bulk up to fight back networks like ABC and CBS and NBC. Carr has launched investigations of major broadcast networks egged on by President Trump. The vote on limits fell 2-1 along party lines. The lone Democrat on the commission says the vote was illegal, that only Congress can change or erase those limits. But executives at Nexstar hailed the decision. Nexstar owns more TV stations than anyone. Its acquisition of a big rival would let it reach 80% of the nation. But that takeover is on hold as a major antitrust lawsuit plays out. David Folkenflik, NPR News.
4: Immigration and Customs Enforcement are planning to equip all field officers with body cameras by the end of September, but the agency's policy does not require the automatic release of video from deadly or serious encounters. ICE says it will release that footage only if it determines doing so is in the agency's best interest. One body camera expert says that gives the ICE director broad discretion over which recordings become public. I'm Windsor Johnston, NPR News in Washington.
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11: I'm Deborah Becker. 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It means police can place suspects at crime scenes, but some officers are misusing the technology. 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
13: With music from Edna Vasquez and our fabulous house band. I'm your announcer, Elena Passarello, and now, the host of LiveWire, Luke Burbank.
3: Thank you so much, Elena Passarello. Thanks to everybody for tuning in from all over America to our little radio show for you. We've got a great one in store this week. First, though, of course, we've got to kick things off the way we like to with the best news we heard all week. This is our little reminder at the top of the show that, in fact, there is good news happening on the planet. And sometimes you just got to look hard for it. And we have, and we have found those stories, and we're presenting them now. Elena, what is the best news you heard all week?
17: This is good news just because it makes me laugh. I have always wanted a driver's license vanity plate. Have you ever had one, Luke Burbank?
3: No, but I was in Ohio recently, and I drove by someone whose vanity plate was Ebola. Bold choice.
17: Yeah, Ebola'd choice.
3: I don't know what, I as a kid, of course, wanted like a cool vanity plate, but then I became an adult and honestly, I never looked up how to do it.
17: Yeah, I think it's expensive in all, but like there's like one state where it's free or something. Not free in Florida, but plenty of people in Florida get vanity license plates. There's even a monitoring body that checks Florida license plate, vanity plate applications for lewdness or inappropriateness. But there is a hole in the monitoring system, and that's the randomly generated license plates, the regular free license plates.
3: Just the like roll of the dice.
17: Yes. Unmonitored or loosely monitored, or they haven't figured out the program to properly scan it. And that is how 76-year-old Pompano Beach resident Nancy Dello Stritch ended up with a license plate that says SQZ, so squeeze, A55. And I saw a picture of this license plate and the fives, the particular typeface or font or whatever of Florida's license plate system, those fives really do look like S's. So the first clip I saw was a very, very lovely, very proper seeming older woman kind of telling a news crew that she just like, she says something like, how am I supposed to go around my retirement community with a license plate that says this?
3: Squeeze A55.
17: Squeeze A55. She reported it, and I do think that the Florida Department of Transportation was happy to issue a free replacement. But the best news I heard all week is that she changed her mind.
3: She's keeping it.
17: She says her sons couldn't stop laughing, and then she decided it might be fun to get a few extra honks. You know, when she's driving around, she's got like a red Hyundai. And you know what? More power to her. I think that's hilarious. And anyone who doesn't like it can kiss my A55.
3: Yeah, you got to have some fun in life. I'm glad that she's embracing it. The best news that I've seen this week, three words for you, Elena. Hot Jimothy summer.
17: Oh, yeah. Oh, yeah.
3: You up on Jimothy?
17: I am on board.
3: I was raised in Seattle, so I feel a particular sense of pride about this raccoon named Jimothy that has completely lit up the internet of late. A woman in Seattle named Kiana Hall saw this raccoon running through the yard and took a video of it and said, like, what am I seeing here? Put it on Instagram, because Jimothy has what they think is something called short spine syndrome. And what he basically looks like, if you are one of the few people on earth who hasn't seen Jimothy yet, almost like a beach ball or something. He's almost like a perfect circle.
17: Mm-hmm. Yeah. And he's missing, his tail is short, right? So it adds to the circleness.
3: It is quite uncanny. It almost looks cryptozoological.
17: Yes.
3: Looks like he should be tagging along with Sasquatch in grainy footage in the distance in the woods of Washington. But he's been in the neighborhoods. And one of the things that's really cute is it seems like Jimothy is doing just fine, even though he's got this kind of spinal thing going on. Is with his family. Some accounts are that the family does not tend to go in trees because it's tough for Jimothy.
17: Aww.
3: So it sounds like the family is making accommodations for Jimothy. The city of Seattle did a proclamation making it Jimothy Day. My alma mater, the University of Washington, gave Jimothy an honorary doctorate, which honestly, they haven't done that for me.
17: Yeah, that's a lot for a young raccoon.
3: The Seattle Mariners have this like mascot race where they have different kinds of fish and salmon run in a race. They added Jimothy to the race.
17: So did they make a Jimothy costume?
3: They sort of modified an existing raccoon costume. I kind of wish that the person playing Jimothy would have gotten down on all fours, would have been a little bit more lifelike.
17: The gait is very that. The gait is very hands and knees kind of a thing.
3: This appears to be the story and the sort of animal that we needed this summer, not just in Seattle, but everywhere. I mean, people are getting tattoos of Jimothy. Just like fully embracing hot Jimothy summer. And again, it just seems like one of those things that everything else going on in the world that feels not great. This little guy, Jimothy, thriving. And again, having the name Jimothy. I don't know if any of this would have happened if his name was Randy.
17: Right. Jimothy just kind of presses your funny bone a little bit. It's so funny.
3: It absolutely does. And I just love it. And again, I love it. It's like the perfect Seattle animal. Being from Seattle, I tell you, there will be at least four bands that are formed this summer that are called Jimothy.
17: Jimothy and the Short Spines.
3: Yeah. That's going to be the new hot name in Seattle. Anyway, Jimothy out there thriving and making our summer a little better. That's the best news that I heard all week. This is LiveWire. Okay, our first guest's resume is really, really impressive, I'm going to be honest. He's a Peabody Award winner, four-time Emmy winner, two-time New York Times best-selling author, official ambassador of the band Fishbone, self-proclaimed number one Bruce Lee expert in the non-Asian division. The thing, though, he's also done that really, really just eats me up with jealousy, he won Celebrity Jeopardy. You might also know him from his CNN docuseries, United Shades of America. And these days, he's launching a weekly podcast called Who's With Me? Take a listen to our friend W. Kamau Bell, recorded live at the Patricia Reeser Center for the Arts in Beaverton, Oregon.
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15: Which is just a true statement and a podcast. And so, but this is the first time I've ever had one that was my own. And so I really just started from, I want to have something where I can do what I want to, talk to what I want to do. I'm an only child. This is perfect. Actually, a guy, Justin Richmond, who actually hosts one of the main podcasts. Oh, good. Great. Yeah. Clap. Yes.
14: Justin Richmondhead's in the house.
15: Yes. Who I met when he was at UC Berkeley. He was actually just like a radio engineer going to school at UC Berkeley and became a character on my Denzel Washington podcast. We called him Black Judgment.
14: No one's ever called me that.
15: No, and they will not.
14: All right.
15: Not on my watch. So Black Judgment, and it has worked with Malcolm Gladwell for years. So really, I was like, I want to work with Black Judgment again, as we all do. And he works with Malcolm Gladwell. So it's not what you know, it's who you know, and who you called Black Judgment when they were a UC Berkeley student.
14: You have
15: Thank you, one person with a good laugh.
14: You have done all these other podcasts, so you know kind of the world of podcasting. But did you have a moment of thinking like, okay, another podcast added to the discourse. How am I going to try to make this something that's interesting for you to do, interesting for the listeners, somehow do something that's not being done out there?
15: I mean, here's the weird thing about me. Because I'm an only child, I don't really care about you people.
14: Okay.
15: I know it's weird for a stand-up comic. I'm not really worried about the audience. I mean, I like to check in with them. Are you still, you know, but I really was like, I want to have, well, here's two things. One, I wanted to have conversations with people I care about. We've done a bunch of them so far. First one was Delroy Lindo.
14: Yes, the legend.
15: Second one was my congressman, Latifah Simon. Next week is Ted Danson. These are all people who I care about and want to talk to, who either I know a little bit or know a lot. And so it's really about, these are conversations I wouldn't have unless I booked them for a podcast.
14: Right.
15: I can't just call Ted Danson and be like, hey, man, you want to talk for an hour? I don't know him like that yet. But and then as I was sort of getting into the mulling it over, I realized Mark Maron had retired and somebody needs to make male-led comedian podcasts great
14: yes.
15: again. All right?
14: That's right.
15: Somebody needs to step into the hole that Mark Maron left behind. We can't let Joe Rogan take it over. So
14: nature abhors a vacuum,
15: yeah,
14: right?
15: Nature abhors a sensitive liberal male vacuum.
14: There you go. And you're here to fill it.
15: A progressive man with jokes.
14: We're talking to W. Kamau Bell about his new podcast here on LiveWire this week. We're at the Patricia Reeser Center for the Arts in Beaverton, Oregon. We've got to take a very quick break, but stick around. Much more LiveWire coming your way in just a moment.

0: my Aussie friends had this phrase, and the phrase was fair dinkum. And I have always wondered, where did that ever come from?
1: Exactly. 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

0: Welcome back to LiveWire from PRX. We're at the Patricia Reeser Center for the Arts in Beaverton, Oregon. We're talking to W. Kamau Bell about his new podcast, Who's With Me. He's also got a Substack titled Who's With Me that's really, really great, a good read. You are just starting to release some episodes of the show, and as we mentioned, the actor Delroy Lindo was one of your first guests. Do you get nervous before talking to somebody like that?
1: I mean, yes. I mean, I get nervous all the time. I'm just a nervous person.
0: Really? You don't seem, when in my knowing you, you don't come off as nervous. Are you hiding it?
1: I mean, I'm 6'4", so people just get nervous around me.
0: Uh-huh.
1: So they don't see my nerves, but inside I'm like, yeah! yeah, I mean, I don't want people to feel like I'm wasting their time, is really. So Delroy Lindo, I'd met him a couple times. We sort of became friendly, but not friends. And I'm the kind of podcast host who, like, I text you, go, what do you need to drink? And he was like, pineapple juice. So I'm like, shh, I don't have pineapple juice. So I ran out and ran to gas station to gas station to find that man some pineapple juice.
0: That is a very random backstage drink request.
1: He's Delroy Lindo. He's an Academy nominated actor.
0: I mean, absolutely.
1: If he wants pineapple juice.
0: Yeah, we're getting him pineapple juice.
1: I'm cutting out my swears.
0: Thank you.
1: No, so I had Kristen Kish was a guest on the podcast, uh-huh. And I got a text from her assistant saying Kristen wanted a coffee, and I brought the coffee, and I gave it to Kristen. How's the coffee? She's like, wait, you got the coffee? It's like, you wanted coffee. I had to go get the coffee. So
0: I'd like to point out that backstage here at the Reeser, when I went into the green room, Kamau was also filling the coffee maker with water.
2: Yeah.
0: As a guest here, you are really on the ball with the coffee.
1: That's also a function of being a husband, and if there's no water in the coffee maker in my house, it's my problem.
0: Right.
1: So my wife will not stand for that, so yes.
0: One of the things that I've noticed about how you are introduced often for interviews and other things is that they're like, W. Kamau Bell, he'll just talk to anyone. He'll talk to the KKK. He loves it. It's his favorite thing.
1: He loves it.
0: He gets more power from talking to people that have horrible points of view. Have you taken a break from that? Is it nice to talk to people that you actually, like, are excited to talk to versus someone that you're going to have almost like a, you know, I don't know, a sort of verbal cage match with?
1: I do like intentional conversations. I don't mind conversations where we might have, like, actual disagreements as long as they're legit good faith disagreements.
0: Yeah, yeah.
1: And I think with the KKK, they really don't like black people, so that's a good faith disagreement.
0: It's generous.
1: They're not pretending. They're not pretending. So that's a very Oregon-y, Portland area response right there.
2: Crunchy sound. Yeah.
1: I know we're not Portland proper, but you know.
0: Yes.
1: It's a very but the funny thing about that specifically is that so we did the first episode of United Shades of Me talking to the Klan, and I would say every season, we were on for 7 years, every season, the top of every season, CNN would be like, so you think you might want to talk to the Klan again?
0: I know, right?
1: How about the Klan? I was like, what are we doing? Where are they now? Klan edition? Is that what we're going to do? I think they're still Klaning. Some of them are in Trump's cabinet. Too soon? What was that?
2: now?
0: But I mean, are you then, like, I don't want to say annoyed with, but did you ever mean to take on the reputation as the guy who goes and talks to people who have politically and culturally very toxic opinions?
1: No. I talked to the Klan because I was a guy without a job whose wife was pregnant with our second kid.
0: Uh-huh. Mm-hmm.
1: And I needed a job.
0: Yeah.
1: If I thought Country Club was going to give me the job, uh-huh, I would have talked to golfers at the Country Club.
0: Right, mm-hmm, right.
1: I was pretty sure that at the time, here's the bar. It was Bourdain, mm-hmm, at CNN, who was doing all kinds of things. It was Lisa Ling, who was an actual journalist.
0: Yeah.
1: And it was like Morgan Spurlock, who was really doing these deep dives into people. I was like, I got to find a move that they're not going to do.
0: Yeah. Mm-hmm.
1: And so really it was like, I suggested the Klan. And I talked to like people, Islamophobes. I talked to anti-gay people. I talked to lots of people, but it's not about putting myself in, people give me a lot of credit for putting myself in dangerous situations. And I think, but I, it was, I don't want to do that.
0: Yeah.
1: Really, at this point, the whole idea behind Who's With Me is like, we really know there's a lot of people in this country who are against us. Mm-hmm. And I want to know who's with me. We may have nuanced disagreements, but I just want to know, if you're with me, we can figure it out.
0: Yeah. Mm-hmm. Did you get your start in stand-up comedy? Was that your first kind of
2: because you do a bunch of different things, but I still think of you because back when I met you, you were doing stand-up a lot.
1: I did. It's funny to say my start. I was so bad for so many years. Yes, look, I wanted to be a stand-up comedian because of Eddie Murphy on Saturday Night Live. And I actually took a break for 5 years, but I came back last year. At the core of all of this is actually a stand-up comedian. So if there was no such thing as white supremacy and racism in America, I would be an only child stand-up comedian.
2: You got three daughters, and I've heard you've been bringing them on stage sometimes when you do stand up, or they're like performing with you. Well, how does that work?
1: Yeah, so my oldest daughter, who just turned 15, sings and plays guitar and is a very like artful and popular person, which is weird for me because I wasn't, so sometimes I'm intimidated by her. She's very like easy in the world and thinks everybody likes her all the time, and they do. I don't know how to deal with her. My middle kid is like a little bit like me where she's in her head all the time. So I would, but she would want to come to the shows. And so I'd bring her to the shows and she would sit in a booth above the stage. And sometimes I would check in with her, like, how was that joke? Was that good? And she would talk back. And then sometimes she would correct me. And then one time I told a story. She's like, that's not how it went. And so she finished it and it was funnier that way. So then we moved to a bigger theater at the Berkeley Rep, which was like 700 people. And I was like, you need a seat on stage. And so she had a seat on stage where she was like, had a spotlight. And wow. She had her notebook because she would count every time I swore. And then she would come up and do a couple bits with me. I mean, it's the greatest thing ever. I mean, it's just like, you know, these kids like to eat every day. They might as well help make the money. You know what I'm saying?
2: Right. So. Do they...
1: And it puts me in a position of not being the stand-up comedian who leaves his family to go see stand-up comedy.
2: Right.
1: Because that always ends up with the special, like, well, I'm divorced now. Yeah. And so I don't really want to do that special.
2: Do your kids think that you are funny?
1: Yes.
3: That's... Yay. Congratulations.
1: Yeah, there's, I mean, first of all, I am funny. I don't like the question, really.
2: Well, I was hoping that you were going to say no so that it would make the fact that my daughter has never thought I was funny just what kids, you know, but you're saying no.
1: If
2: you're
1: objectively funny. They don't think I'm cool.
2: Oh, okay.
1: But they will laugh at me.
2: At you or with you?
1: I'm a comedian. If it's at, I'm taking the laugh. I'm owning the laugh. I did that on purpose. Thank you for that.
2: Right.
1: No, they will laugh. And then they will do things that I'm like, can I borrow that and do it on stage? And then I have to negotiate. My 7-year-old, every time I want a joke, I have to take her to the candy shop and she gets whatever she wants. Yeah. So no, we are a funny family.
2: Were you a jokey kid? Were you using comedy as some sort of, I don't know, way to get more allowance from your parents or stave off bullies or whatever?
1: No. I'm an only child. I was mostly raised by my mom. I mean, my dad was around. He was in Alabama, but it was mostly single parent home. I was a really quiet kid and didn't. I would make my mom laugh, but if other people came in, she'd be like, do that thing. I'd be like, no. And so she'd be like, but yeah, I was the biggest laugh I ever got from my dad for years was when I told him I was doing stand-up comedy. He was like, but you were never funny. He told other people, like, he's, I don't know, Kamau? They're like, I don't know what you're talking about. Like, he told my cousin, Nora, his niece, that I was doing stand-up comedy. She goes, yeah, Kamau was always funny. Nora professionally goes by N.K. Jemison.
2: Oh, wow.
1: Yeah. N.K. Jemison is my cousin. Like, we grew up together.
2: Wow.
1: So.
2: Oh, wow. That's
1: and I,
2: cool.
1: I let her know I was funny, and I gave her all her ideas for her books. Anyway, what's talking about?
3: How funny is she?
1: She's not that funny. She's very serious.
2: We're talking to W. Kamau Bell on LiveWire this week. Speaking of comedy, or what is currently passing for a version of comedy, Netflix has really gotten into these celebrity roasts. They had the roast of Tom Brady, and they recently had the roast of Kevin Hart, which... involved a number of white comedians making jokes. And if you didn't see it, first of all, congratulations. But this is on Netflix, white comedians making jokes about the murder of George Floyd and about lynching and things like that. I mean, I guess we can agree that cancel culture is not a real thing because those comedians are not.
1: Once again, more proof cancel culture is not real. If we needed more proof. Yeah, more proof.
2: What do you make of the sort of state of comedy, at least as it relates to that story and what's going on with that?
1: First of all, I'm just curious, because this is a very Oregon room. How many people here know the Kevin Hart roast, watch some piece of it by applause? That's what I was expecting. Okay, so Netflix is a platform. Okay, so you remember TV. So I would say the bigger story for a room like this is the idea that, like, there was a time when TV wanted our respect and it was about making good things that you wanted to see. And
2: prestige.
1: Like, and prestige television was a big thing. Now, the thing that used to be TV just wants your attention. Mm. And so Netflix, which is the biggest platform in the world, will just do things to get your eyeballs. So the biggest indicator that they don't care about whether or not you like the Kevin Hart roast is that it was nearly 3 hours long. Mm. Mm. You don't need 3 hours of anything that is not like, doesn't have Martin Scorsese's name at the end of it or something. You know what I mean?
2: And sometimes not even that.
1: Not even that, yeah. It's just the fact that 3 hours of comics saying the meanest things they can say about each other. And the roasts come from the Friars Club back in New York City when it used to be a private invitation-only affair with friends, and you all make fun of your friends, and it was a thing that happened in a room. Then in the 60s and 70s, Dean Martin had a roast show that was on TV, but it was still like this rat pack group of friends making fun of each other. But roast jokes are always going to be crass and racist and sexist and homophobic. That's just what they do. But then Comedy Central took them over, and they became about who's the biggest celebrity we can get and what comedians are just good writers at being mean. Mm-hmm. And then you get to the Netflix thing where there's now just a group of roast comedians who show up to say the meanest things, there's no spirit of like we're friends or there's anything happening. And then you have at the center of that is a comedian named Tony Hinch.

0: into content. It's just open micers going on stage.
1: Yeah.
0: And then they make fun of the open micers. But again, because it's like a car wreck, Netflix is like, we'll air it.
1: Yeah.
0: So, because Netflix, it doesn't want, they want your attention. They don't want your respect. And that's the same thing with CBS. They want your attention, not your respect, with the Barry Weiss and the Ellisons. So for me, part of starting the podcast was like, I want to find the small audience of people who still feel like I respect them and they want my respect too.
1: Yeah.
0: Because right now, the Kevin Hart roast has proven that it's not about even having talented people in a room doing what they do best. It's just about creating a car crash that we all can't look away from.
1: And then talk about with all this like earned media. Like, I mean, in a way, we're doing them exactly what they want.
0: Well, it's also, but I think we need to pay attention because Netflix also had Mike Tyson box a 20-year-old. You know what I mean? Like, it's just like the biggest things they do is it's live and it lasts for hours and hours. And I will be at home and be like, it is on for free right now. I did already pay for the Netflix. I will.
1: Yeah.
0: And so, but I think we have to really be aware that like this is coursing our culture, and it's no accident that it's happening under the Trump administration.
1: Do you think this stuff is cyclical or comes in waves? In other words, we had a moment a few years ago where we were having meaningful conversations about like, hey, jokes matter. And again, nobody was really canceled. Louis C.K. sells out Madison Square Garden all the time. Yeah. But there was...
0: He's got a Netflix special.
1: There was conversation in the public space that was like, hey, when you say stuff on stage, we are allowed to respond to what you said on stage. That was a conversation that was happening. Some people were calling that wokeism or language police or whatever. Really, it was just a moment where there was some room to respond to what people were saying. Now we have white guys telling, you know, jokes about the most sort of inappropriate things, it would seem to me, on Netflix. Like, are we going to work through that cycle and get back to a discourse, or are we just, I mean, is this thing just going to continue to go off the rails?
0: We're not going to work through it if we don't work through fascism.
1: Okay.
0: Like, if we don't work through the fascist takeover of this country... I mean, Trump is literally having conversations about putting himself on the $250 bill.
2: Mm-hmm.
1: Yes.
0: Yeah, and which I was like, that's not even a thing. They're going to invent a thing to put his face. So I think that's why I want to connect it to the broader conversation, because I think there's this idea that in America we go back and forth and there's like a pendulum. But, you know, people go to visit Rome for the ruins.
2: Right.
1: Wow.
0: And I don't think it's too much to say that eventually America might be a place like, remember when that place was a thing? Mm-hmm. Anyway, here we are in whatever the next place is, and I will happily be a refugee, whoever that is. I'm putting in my status. I'm a black people in America. I feel like we should be group refugees to wherever the next place is. We'll bring you culture and invent a new musical style.
1: You heard it here first. W. Kamau Bell, available to come to your country ASAP.
0: Yeah, no.
1: The podcast and the Substack is Who's With Me. W. Kamau Bell, everybody. That was W. Kamau Bell, recorded live at the Patricia Research Center for the Arts in Beaverton, Oregon. Make sure you check out his podcast, Who's With Me, wherever it is you cast your pods. You're listening to LiveWire. All right, our next guest might be the most famous traveler since, I don't know, Gulliver? Although, as far as we know, he has not been tied down by an army of tiny people yet. If that did happen, though, we'd hear about it on his wildly popular TV show, Rick Steves Europe, or maybe on his public radio show, or in one of the many guidebooks that he writes. Since 1973, he's spent at least a third of every year exploring Europe and bringing us all along with him. We consider him LiveWire's official travel correspondent. This is the one and only Rick Steves, recorded live at Ben Arroyo Hall in Seattle. This happened last year when we had you on the show. It was the closest thing to having, you know, a Neil Diamond or something. People were throwing garments.
2: It's like a Tom Jones show.
1: Thank you. That's an even better comparison. Rick, welcome back to the show.
3: Thank you. I think the welcome is there's a lot of travelers in this room, and this is a great traveling city.
1: Yes. Okay, so what have you been up to? Where in the world have you traveled since you were last on the show about a year ago?
3: I think a year ago I was all excited about producing 4 one-hour shows on what I consider the 4 greatest cities in Europe. We do 40 different itineraries with all the tours that I take around Europe, and there's 4 cities that get a one-week tour dedicated just to them.
1: Okay, and what are those cities?
3: 3 are predictable. London, Paris, Rome. And the 4th would be Istanbul.

0: I
1: absolutely love all those cities. And it takes, you know, what we've done for 30 years on public television is make half-hour episodes. In a great city like that, it's very frustrating because you can't do the city in... If you try to do it in a half hour, you're going to want to come back and do it again, and it's just all discombobulated. It needs an hour.
0: Mm-hmm.
1: So we went over to Europe and worked very hard filming in those cities, and it was so much fun, and we did that. And that's just airing all over public broadcasting now. And we filmed the most decadent show I've ever made, which is a gourmet barge tour floating in a canal through Burgundy past the best vineyards in the world.
0: Ooh, wow. Ooh.
1: And it's just a boutique little hotel on a former industrial age barge that's turned into a two-bedroom hotel. And there's a crew of three, the captain, the first mate, and the chef. And you can, the cool thing about a barge tour is you can get out and walk or bike about the same speed as the barge.
0: Uh-huh.
1: And you just tell the crew, I'll meet you three locks up the way. Mm. And a lot of people don't realize you could go from the Mediterranean to the Atlantic across France on canals because they got all these locks and they have a continental divide. Mm-hmm. At the very top, I understand there's a long, long tunnel and then it's just locks all the way, stair-stepping back down. Mm-hmm. You could go all the way to Moscow by on rivers and barges from Marseille.
2: Wow.
1: I wouldn't want to do that, but you can.
0: You know, my mom, Susie Burbank, is very envious of your job. Like, when she's talking about the best job to have, she regularly mentions you because she's like, he's eating this great food, he's in all these beautiful places. And I, as a person who also dabbles in some amount of television making, I try to explain, yeah, but it is not as much fun as it looks when you're making the television versus when you're watching it on TV. What do people not understand about being Rick Steves when you're working in Europe making the TV show in particular?
1: Well, every show we've ever done has a great meal in it. That's sort of a requirement. I love that. But I can't remember eating one of those beautiful looking meals still hot.
0: Uh-huh.
1: You know, yeah. It takes a while to shoot that. And you've got to get really good at just savoring what used to be hot food. Because the camera's on. You know what it's like when the camera's on. And you're worried about stupid things like not stepping on the other person's lines. I'm really good at stepping on, quote, Rick, stop stepping on her lines, you know. Well, it's because I'm excited to talk. And when you converse, you step on each other's lines. That's kind of fun. But for TV, you shouldn't do that. And you shouldn't do a lot of things when you're just trying to look natural while you're enjoying a great cold meal.
0: Yeah. And they... Invariably, you're posed in a really awkward position that you would not be in regular life, but it looks better for the camera. Yep. It somehow is, you know, presenting better. It's obviously a dream job, but it is work, right?
1: Oh, it's so intense work, and I absolutely love it. It's a creative challenge. You can never get it done. It takes 6 days to produce a half-hour show. We've produced 150 of those. And every time you see me on my show, I always with a local guide. Here's my friend and fellow tour guide, Alfio, or my friend and fellow tour guide, Christina. And people wonder how I know all these people and have all these friends, but I'm just paying them to be my friends, you see. And it's one of the great things is to hang out with these wonderful people who are so smart. And guides are big personalities. They love their work. And that's the delight for me, is to be able to over there work with my crew. We have a real small crew, the cameraman, the producer, and me. And then usually one guide with us. Mm-hmm. But then on top of that, there's writing the guidebooks and updating that material. And that's my favorite part of my work. And I do it alone, except for the guide I'm working with in that city. And it's just a big garden to take care of when you've got guidebooks for all of Europe and you got to go and make sure everything is just right, pull out all the weeds and make sure the flowers are all together and so on. And you get a lot of feedback from people. I'm lucky I get work where I get direct feedback from people who are enjoying what I'm doing or not, and I hear about it. And I just love that work. So I could stop doing that if I wanted to now, but I just, it's the most enjoyable thing for me.
0: Do people, like, reach out to you if they went somewhere that's recommended by you, either on the TV show or the guidebook, and then they don't have a good time? Do they tell you, like, you should take that out of the book?
1: More often, they'll tell me, why don't you do this?
0: I see.
1: That I went to and I didn't have a good time, and it's not in my book. And people think, if I do Spain, I should have Valencia. Or if I do Italy, I should have Bologna. Mm. Those are two great cities. But my rationale is Americans have the shortest vacations in the rich world, and we've got to cut through the superlatives and understand how to use our vacation time smartly. And I do not do things that don't make the cut for the first 30 days in that country.
0: So you're really thinking about this in a practical way of like, you would like, I know this about you, more Americans to travel abroad more and experience more of the world. And if you can advise them in a way that is efficient for them and that encourages that happening, that's what you're trying to do.
1: Yes. The typical American, when they travel, they go to Orlando, they go to Vegas, they go to Cancun, they go to Mazatlan, they go back to Orlando. There's only one guidebook that outsells my Rick Steves Italy book in the whole publishing world in the United States, and it's the guidebook to Disney World. Huh. And that is La La Land, and it's really good for La La Land, but I write for a smaller market. It's called reality travel. You know? But my challenge is to get people just go to a country that speaks a different language, you know, use your passport, and have a good time. If they don't have a good time, they'll go back home and never try it again. But I think a good traveler is going to find a way to go again and again and again. And pretty soon they become a friend with the world. They have this dual citizenship, a keener appreciation of what it means to be an American, as well as kind of a global citizenship. And I think that makes the world a better place.
0: We are at Benaroya Hall in Seattle, Washington this week, and we are talking to Rick Steves. I have been watching this show called Pluribus lately. It's a big hit show, and they keep mentioning you. I'm wondering if you've been hearing about this. Do you know that you're being mentioned on Pluribus a lot?
1: It's the weirdest thing, because if you haven't seen Pluribus, it's a dystopian, horrible world where everybody has become like robotic except for 12 people.
0: Yes.
1: And there's only one little glimpse of normal, what we consider happy-go-lucky life, and it's Rick Steves' travel guidebooks. Now, I have no idea. I'm not into that whole world. I don't know. Somebody writing that script must have thought, there's a lot of options we could choose from. Mm-hmm. What random person are we going to include in this crazy script? And, of course, people are starting to tell me about it, and it's a cool show.
2: So you had no idea.
1: I had no idea.
2: Wow.
1: I mean, because, you know, you get in on Jeopardy. You get in the New York Times crossword puzzle. You get on Luke Burbank's show.
0: Yeah,
1: but
0: to
1: be in a dystopian nightmare where they only have one little memory of the life they once had.
0: Yes.
1: And it keeps coming back to a hotel they went to because of my guidebook.
0: Yeah.
1: That's weird.
0: Which is, by the way, I don't even know if it's a hotel you would have recommended. It's like
1: a crazy ice hotel.
2: Right.
1: That was the funny thing, because that's the last place I would recommend. So they didn't really know. They probably didn't travel on my guidebook, but they figured some people have.
0: You don't seem like a person who's particularly obsessed with yourself, or certainly obsessed with being famous, and yet you've found yourself a really known person, at least in a lot of places.
1: I absolutely love it. It's a compliment, because they've enjoyed their travels. People have so much fun traveling, they want to thank somebody for it.
2: Yeah.
1: And even if I don't write about it, they'll thank me.
0: For the idea of travel.
1: I don't know why. And, people need encouragement to get out there. People need, people want to have somebody to cut through the superlatives. That's a big part of the job, is you only have a month in England. You should not go to Oxford and Cambridge. You should go to one or the other. And then how to make that choice. I get so tired of hearing people say you could spend a lifetime in Florence. Well, of course you could, but I'm an American. I have 1.5 days. Now, how should I use that time, you see?
0: Yeah.
1: So I've really made a point of trying to understand the fears and apprehensions of my travelers. Mm. And I speak only English. And I think that's a real plus for me, because I know what it's like to be confused in Estonia.
0: Mm. Well, I'm wondering if you've detected a shift at all as an American traveling in Europe, when our current government has done so much to really alienate other countries and really change the image of America in the world. Is that something that you can feel palpably in the experience of being an American in other places?
1: You know, I go around the country giving a lot of talks, and that's on people's minds. They're nervous about going to Europe, and you would think you should be nervous about going to countries that have been our friends for generations, and suddenly for no apparent reason, well, for no logical reason, we've turned our backs on these friends. They're somewhere between disappointed and betrayed. And when we go over there, you'd think they might be upset with us. But I'll tell you, we take 30,000 Americans around Europe on our tours every year. I've got 150 European guides that do these tours for us. And I'm in close touch with the people that trust us with their vacations and these guides. And I've not heard a peep about anybody who's angry at a particular American because of what our president is doing to our brand of America around the world. Europeans are confused. They're curious. They're concerned. All of them almost have had a chance where they elected somebody that was kind of buffoonish or embarrassing.
0: Right, because they're older countries, so they have a longer life cycle, and they've almost all of them had somebody like this who somehow got the reins at some point.
1: But Luke, very few have done it twice. So it really saddens me. It's complicated for our guides in Europe to, because there's a divide. There's a metaphorical wall in our country, just like there's a wall in Belfast and there's a wall in Jerusalem and so on. And we have in travel and tourism, there's a very up-to-date notion of quality guiding. It's called dual narrative tourism. You can't visit a place with a wall and have any valid opinion about that wall unless you've talked to people on both sides of the wall. Talk to a Catholic community person, talk to a Protestant community person, and then you understand what's the dynamic in Belfast. Go to the Holy Land, talk to an Israeli guide, and talk to a Palestinian guide. Then you can have an opinion of that wall. And there are metaphorical walls all around the country, and we've got one in our country too. And we need to make a point of having that dual narrative approach so we can understand the baggage of other people and their worldview. And I think it's very constructive and it's a beautiful challenge.
0: 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We are talking to the travel writer, Rick Steves. We've got to take a quick break, but don't go anywhere. Coming up, more conversation with Rick where he will actually reveal his favorite countries to visit. He doesn't like to do that. He's going to do it for us here on LiveWire in a moment. Stay with us.
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0: Welcome back to LiveWire. I'm your host, Luke Burbank, here with Elena Passarello. We are talking to the travel writer, Rick Steves, recorded live at Benaroya Hall in Seattle. Let's jump back into that conversation now. Is there anywhere left on planet Earth that you would really like to visit and haven't?
1: There are so many places I would like to visit that I haven't. But when I have to make a decision about where I'm going to go, I'm just a... It's a very strange thing. If you write guidebooks or make TV shows or take tours and people like what you do, you feel burdened in a beautiful way by the responsibility to do it better. So Europe is my beat, even though my favorite countries would be India, Indonesia, Japan, Sri Lanka. But I go to Europe because it's a big market. It's the waiting pool for world exploration. I'm well connected there. I've got a degree in European history. I've got friends and tour guides all over. And I can help Americans venture beyond Orlando. It's just, I never get tired of it. Every year or two, I find new frontiers in travel fun in Europe that I didn't even consider before. And it's good news because a lot of people try to see everything in one trip. And I say, that's folly. You're just going to be frustrated. Mm-hmm. Enjoy what you can. Be efficient and don't go too slow and don't go too fast. You can cover a lot, but you'll never exhaust Europe at what it has to offer. And that is a blessing. The idea that you can learn more about your home sometimes by leaving it and looking at it from a distance. Mm-hmm. The same reason Muhammad 1400 years ago said, don't tell me how educated you are. Tell me how much you've traveled. Mm-hmm. That's the pinnacle of travel. That's what I call travel as a political act. And that's the theme of my talk when I go around the country. And that's what I encourage my European guides to enjoy sharing with their Americans to help them embrace culture shock. Mm-hmm. A lot of people try to avoid culture shock, but it's a constructive thing. It just needs to be curated, you see. And that's what really is raising the bar for a guide. Because the default is fun in the sun and duty-free shopping and just go to the beach. And that's okay, but that's being a tourist. And then you can be a traveler and you can be a pilgrim. Mm. You can see the road as playground, the road as school, or the road as church or mosque or synagogue. Mm-hmm. And the good thing is you don't have to do all of any of it. You can mix it up any way you like. That just carbonates the travel experience. Mm.
0: That's incredible news. Rick Steves, thank you so much for coming on LiveWire. That was the legend. GOAT, Rick Steves, recorded live at Benaroya Hall in Seattle. You can find out what Rick is up to, and he's always up to something, over at ricksteves.com. You are listening to LiveWire. Before we get to this week's musical performance from Edna Vasquez, a little preview of what we are doing on the program next week. We are going to be talking to LiveWire royalty. That's right, the one, the only, Paul F. Tompkins is going to stop by. You probably know Paul from his many, many podcasts, including Spontanea Nation and Comedy Bang Bang. He's also got his live variety show that he tours around. It's called Varietopia. It's incredible. We're going to hear about that. And also, we're going to have a little surprise during the program. It involves glitter, which this interview with Paul was recorded a good while ago at this point. And I will tell you this. I am still finding pieces of glitter in my laptop computer from this event that you're going to hear next week on the show. Then we're going to hear some music from our friend Macleet, the singer, songwriter who blends jazz, soul, folk, and influences from her East African roots in Ethiopia. It's going to be a corker of a show next week. Don't miss it. In the meantime, our musical guest this week was born in Jalisco, Mexico, which is the birthplace of mariachi, which is going to be relevant in a moment. She was immersed there in traditional Mexican folk music from childhood. As a teenager, she relocated to Portland, and since 2017, she's toured internationally as a special guest singer with Pink Martini, performing at Carnegie Hall and Royal Albert Hall, among many other places. Her debut album of traditional Mexican music, Te Esperaba, is out and available right now, and she is the rare woman leading a traditionally male-dominated mariachi ensemble. She's been inspiring people to follow their musical dreams, including some young folks from Mariachi Tradicion, which is an ensemble of high school students from Forest Grove, Oregon, who joined Edna Vasquez on stage at Revolution Hall in Portland, Oregon. Listen to this. Edna, what song are we going to hear?
4: We are going to hear Lindo Colima, which speaks about a region, the beautifulness of a region. So Colima is in the west coast of Mexico, near towards the Pacific Ocean, in the middle of the Mexican Republic.

0: you so much. Thank you. This is Forest Grove High School Mariachi Tradición.
1: That was Edna Vasquez and the kids from Mariachi Tradición, recorded live at Revolution Hall in Portland, Oregon. Her latest album, Te Esperaba, is out and available right now. That is going to do it for this week's episode of LiveWire. A huge thanks to our guests, W. Kamau Bell, Rick Steves, and Edna Vasquez, plus Mariachi Tradición.
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1: 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Alves, and A. Walker Spring, who also composes our music. 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
8: From WHYY in Philadelphia, this is Fresh Air. I'm David Bean Cooley. Today, we remember Monty Roberts, the internationally acclaimed horseman who challenged the conventional method of breaking a horse and developed a gentler, trust-based approach. He called it Join Up.
9: Because I don't use any pain or restraint, and I request that the horse do the things I want, I don't demand it.
8: Roberts became famous after Queen Elizabeth II brought him to work with her horses in 1989 and suggested he write his memoir, The Man Who Listens to Horses, which became a bestseller. Also, Martin Johnson reviews Jason Moran Plays Duke Ellington, and Justin Chang reviews the new film bio of Anthony Bourdain. The news.
10: Live from NPR News, I'm Lakshmi Singh. President Trump's embattled nominee for attorney general will likely squeak by in his Senate confirmation. NPR's Barbara Sprunt reports Todd Blanche is receiving key support from Louisiana Republican Senator Bill Cassidy.
11: Acting Attorney General Todd Blanche has been facing an increasingly uphill battle in his Senate confirmation. Republican Senators Lisa Murkowski of Alaska and Susan Collins of Maine both are opposing his nomination, which meant all eyes were on Senator Cassidy of Louisiana. Cassidy said he had concerns over Blanche's judgment and how politicized the department has become, but ultimately said he'll support him.
12: The choice is not between perfection and Mr. Blanche. It is between Mr. Blanche and another acting attorney general who may not run the department effectively under President Trump and who indeed may not be as good as Mr. Blanche.
11: Cassidy's support gives Blanche the votes he'll need for confirmation and is a major win for the White House. Barbara Sprunt, NPR News, Washington.
10: U.S. employers cut 23,000 jobs last month. More on this from NPR's Scott Horsley.
13: The job cuts came in restaurants and retail shops as well as local government last month. Job gains for May and June were also revised sharply lower. Healthcare continued to add jobs last month, but at a modest pace. The unemployment rate dipped to 4.1%, but only because more than 260,000 people dropped out of the workforce. July was the second month in a row the jobs report was weaker than forecasters had expected. It suggests that sluggish economic growth and rising prices are taking a toll on the labor market. Average wages for people who are working climbed 3.2% over the last 12 months, but that's likely not enough to keep pace with inflation, so workers' paychecks aren't stretching as far as they used to. Scott Horsley, NPR News, Washington.
10: Meta is now reporting that one of its artificial intelligence models went rogue as it was being evaluated. NPR's John Ruwitt reports the parent company of Facebook, Instagram, and WhatsApp is the latest in a string of tech giants to disclose their AI models hacked other companies.
14: AI companies test their models in computer settings that are supposed to be closed off from the internet. But Meta says a misconfiguration by an independent testing company called Irregular allowed one of its models to escape. It says the model, quote, exploited a security vulnerability in a third-party service, which likely means it hacked into another company. Anthropic and OpenAI have both said in recent days that some of their AI models had escaped testing arenas to go onto the internet and access other systems. And a government-backed AI security lab in the UK saw similar acts when testing their models. The incidents have raised concern about AI doing bad things autonomously and recently prompted AI researchers to call for a mechanism to pace AI development. John Ruich, NPR News.
10: You're listening to NPR. There was a mass shooting at a high school in Thailand today. Local authorities outside Bangkok say a student killed at least five people and wounded 20 others, then took his own life. Authorities say he is also accused of killing his two grandparents. A federal appeals court is blocking the Trump administration's construction of a new White House ballroom. Today, a three-judge panel ruled in a 2-1 decision that the administration requires congressional authorization. As a result, it has ordered construction on the $400 million project to stop. Today is the start of Scotland's Edinburgh Fringe, billed as the world's biggest comedy and theater festival. NPR's Lauren Frey reports that one show in particular is stirring controversy, a comedy called Cartwheel by Amanda Knox, the American former student who was convicted and later acquitted of her British roommate's murder 19 years ago in Italy.
0: The title Cartwheel refers to how Amanda Knox was said to have done cartwheels at an Italian police station after Meredith Kircher's murder. The victim's sister, Stephanie Kircher, told the BBC that any comedy about that is hurtful to the Kircher family.
15: It's very personal to us and affects her friends as well still. Obviously, you know, it's left a massive void.
0: Knox says the show is about what she calls her wrongful imprisonment, how she's now juggling motherhood, and says she made it with deep heart and sensitivity.
16: I'm not the first person to invent using comedy to talk about traumatic and difficult material.
0: Her sold-out show runs for 11 nights at the Edinburgh Fringe. Lauren Freyer, NPR News, London.
10: I'm Lakshmi Singh, NPR News, in Washington.
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0: This is Fresh Air. I'm David Biancooley. Monty Roberts, the internationally acclaimed horseman who used trust instead of intimidation to train horses, died last week. He was 91. He defied the conventional method of breaking horses, something he watched his father do, and created his own gentler approach, known as join up. He based it on the nonverbal language horses used to communicate with each other. It was a language he observed as a teenager, watching wild mustangs in the Sierra Nevada. Roberts was born in Salinas, California in 1935. He grew up around horses, could ride confidently at 3, and by the time he was 8, said he spent 10-hour days working with horses, competing on weekends. He became a champion rider and was a stunt rider in about 100 movies, including, as a young boy, the Elizabeth Taylor film National Velvet. He's trained thousands of horses, including wild horses, race horses, and problem horses. Roberts became internationally known after Queen Elizabeth II brought him to work with her horses in 1989. She supported his controversial, gentle approach to horse training and urged him to write his memoir, The Man Who Listens to Horses, which became a bestseller in 1996. Their 30-year friendship was the subject of the 2023 Andrea Nevins documentary, The Cowboy and the Queen. From his California ranch, Monty Roberts introduced his techniques to horse owners, trainers, and students from around the world. He also traveled widely giving demonstrations. Terry Gross spoke to Monty Roberts in 1997, shortly after his memoir was published. Roberts first learned about horses from his father, who ran a riding school at the massive Salinas Rodeo. But Roberts' father used pain and punishment to break horses.
1: Well, I suppose you'd say my father was a very traditional horse trainer, working in the conventional manner. And the main concept is, you do what I tell you to, or I'll hurt you. What it is that whether I hurt you a lot or a little, it's dealing with negative reinforcement. The use of pain or corporal punishment, acting out in violence, to train the animal not to do that thing that you're against or you're working to avoid.
2: So what approach to discipline and negative reinforcement did your father use?
1: Well, he would tie legs up on horses and tie them down on the ground. He would tie them to posts and work in such a way so as to frighten them and cause them to test those tethers to the maximum degree, which would bash them very violently. Oftentimes they were on the ground. Oftentimes there was blood and there was injury. It was all done in the vein that's necessary to do, to break this horse. And break is

0: is a very good word. It's been used for about 6,000 years now to describe the procedures used to cause a horse to accept saddle, bridle, and rider and training, if you will.
1: What do you call your approach?
0: Starting. The approach itself is titled join up, but the procedure, I say starting the horse rather than breaking the horse, because I don't use any pain or restraint, and I request that the horse do the things I want. I don't demand it. I ask the horse to do them so as to cause a state of mind whereby he wants to do them, not because he's forced to do them.
1: Your basic principle in training horses is to try to use horse language to communicate with the horses, to use horse behavior and horse language, which you learned from being with horses in the wild, which we'll get to in a few minutes. Describe your join-up method of asking the horse first to go away and to then join up with you.
0: Yeah, well, it's their language, and they use this business of sending the animal away. That is, they use it interspecie as well as intraspecie. So they use this business of sending the animal away, isolation, rejection, as a discipline. And when that animal's out there, isolated, the flight animal, the animal who provides meat for the predator, is very concerned about that, and they want to come back in the worst possible way. So that's the most severe punishment that you can deal a flight animal.
1: A wild horse is more vulnerable to being preyed on when it's on its own than when it's with other horses.
0: Exactly. The isolated grazer or flight animal is smorgasbord for the lion or the tiger or the grizzly bear and that sort of thing. Even coyotes, but wolves certainly. And so they're very upset with that. And I discovered this language going on in the wild, watched how they communicated with one another, and then utilized those responses in order to request their compliance or their cooperation.
1: So how do you first send the horse away, which the horse doesn't
0: well,
1: like?
0: Well, that's easy, because they're a flight animal. And if you're dealing with untrained animals, all you have to do is use the aggressive phrases in their own language, and the animal goes away. That's the easy part.
1: What aggressive phrases in horse language do you use?
0: Well, first of all, it would be eyes on eyes, piercing the eyes. That does not draw the animal in as it would the grizzly or the great white, but it drives the horse away. Then shoulders square, all movement square, fingers open and extended, drives the horses away. There's lots of motions and positions of the body which mean go away.
1: And how do you get the horse then to come back?
0: Well, once the horse has gone its flight distance, then they begin to communicate that they would like to come back. And they do that with basically four statements. One is with the ear to say, I respect you. I don't know what this is all about, but I'll give you my respect. And then, two, that they'll try to come closer to you, just physically bending and trying to come closer to you. Three, that they lick and chew. They stick their tongue right out and then chew. And it's my opinion that they're saying, I'm a grazer, I'm a herbivore, I'm eating over here, and if I'm eating, I can't fear you, because if we had any adrenaline or fear in us, we would have to stop eating. And then, four, the dropping of the head down and bouncing the nose right along the ground, which means if we could have this meeting to renegotiate the deal, I would let you be the chairman of the meeting.
1: So when the horse does all these things that you just mentioned, what signals are you giving, like, come back, let's get together now?
0: Well, after those four, then I go passive from aggressive, those mm-hmm. earlier ones that I mentioned. And passive means to take the eyes off the eyes, to lower your gaze, mm-hmm. to put your shoulders on a 45-degree angle to the horse's body axis, to face slightly away, and to round all your movements, inviting the horse to come in. There's dozens of movements, but those are the basic ones.
1: You grew up on the grounds of a rodeo. Your parents ran a riding school, and you basically grew up in the rodeo. You won the National Intercollegiate Rodeo Bulldogging Championship. You won all kinds of like horse medals over the years. You started learning about horse language through observing wild Mustangs in Sierra Nevada. And this relates to a wild horse race that used to be part of the rodeo. And when the wild horses were done with this race, the horses, at the time you were young, were taken to the slaughterhouse to be made into dog food, something that you found very upsetting. So I want you to tell the story of how this wild horse race, in which the horses would later be taken out and slaughtered, how that relates to your observing of wild horses.
0: Well, yeah, okay. The opportunity came up for me to go to Nevada and capture and bring these wild horses back to Salinas. My idea was that after the horse race was over, if I could put these horses through a program to cause them to accept saddle, bridle, and rider, that they could go through a sale and be usable by people and therefore save their lives. And not only that, but that they would pay more for them than the people at the slaughterhouse. And I convinced the president of the association that this might be true. And he let me go and do this as a experiment 1 year. And in fact, it worked out well. I did that several years, and, you know, it became the normal thing. Now, that's all ancillary to what was really important in all of this as we look back on it, because what actually happened that was of much more importance to me was that it was a university. They were my teachers.
1: The wild horses.
0: Yeah, it was just an incredible adventure in learning, where I learned their language, spoken in the raw, spoken in the rarest form of freedom and completely without human intervention.
1: What were the first signs you picked up on that made you realize there was a horse language that you could understand?
0: First sign I picked up on was how the dominant female was running the family group. She was the controller of the sociological aspects of the family group. And as a very young child, I'd seen the movies. I thought the black stallion was the one that ran all the show. You know, well, the black stallion doesn't have any decisions to make at all, except how to get the mares pregnant and how to keep some other black stallion from taking them away. It's the mare who educates the young and who communicates, who decides where we'll eat and which direction we'll travel. And that's the first thing I noticed, was that the matriarch was the decision maker of the sociological group.
1: And then what did you notice about communication, how horses used the language with each other?
0: The first thing I noticed in the forms or expressions of communication was the mare squaring up and isolating the obstreperous teenager or adolescent.
1: Mm-hmm. And then forcing them out of the group for a while as punishment?
0: Forcing them out of the group and holding them out of the group until they'd paid a price for their deed, whatever it was. And then how they allowed them back in and so forth and so on as you go through all of the expressions of their language.
1: You also studied horses' ears and what they communicate.
0: Oh, indeed. The ears are very expressive. And you can read pretty much the intentions and the concerns of a horse by his ears.
1: And what do the ears tell you?
0: Well, they tell you everything. I mean, they tell you whether they're angry, whether they're happy. They tell you whether they're tired or fresh.
1: Depending on whether the ears are back or forward or...
0: Yeah, depending on their positions.
1: Mm-hmm.
0: And their movement and the speed of their movement will tell you a lot of things about their concerns and their adrenaline levels and all of those things.
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2: This is Fresh Air. Let's get back to Terry's 1997 interview with horse trainer and author Monty Roberts. The man who espoused a more humane method of training horses died last week at age 91.
1: Over the years, a lot of people have brought problem horses to you, horses with serious behavior problems, horses who can't seem to be trained or who actually attack people. How do you adapt your technique to work with horses who have behavior problems?
0: Well, first of all, Terry, there's no such thing as a problem horse on the face of the earth. There are horses who have problems with people. But yes, you're right. There are a lot of horses that people term problem horses. And yes, you're right, they do bring them to me. And generally, after they've run the gamut to its maximum, and the horse is absolutely, you know, given up on by everybody else, and they call me in. An example of that certainly is Lomitas in Germany, and more recently here in the United States, a filly called Song of Africa, who started her career in Ireland, thoroughbred for racing. And in her first race, she had a very serious time of it at the starting stalls or the starting gate just prior to the race. And she wound up being injured and crashing the gates all apart and being disqualified from the race, and it was a mess. And then she was put into some very harsh training to fix her, you know? And then the next thing you know, she was fighting people and she had scars all over her and was in desperate shape. And the trainer in Ireland suggested that she be taken to the United States, where they claim they have greater expertise in this kind of thing, and she landed on the east coast of the United States to be trained for another year or approximately that before the trainer said, you know, take her home and shoot her. She's just hopeless. And then I got the call. And at that moment in time, she was in a little place called Payson Park in Florida. And I went there from California to meet the most incredibly beautiful but confused young female that you could ever imagine. And I worked with her for 4 days. Mind you, it had been 2.5 years that they had gone the other way. And in 4 days, she simply said, this will be fine. I will do this. And she's racing and winning. She's one of the best fillies in the United States today.
1: What do you think it is that you were able to do that turned her attitude around?
0: To give her trust in the human being. She never had trust before because she'd been beaten up. She'd been caused pain by human beings to say, you must do this or I'll hurt you.
1: So when you handed her back to her owner, did you have to convince her owner to never use punishment on the horse again?
0: I never would have left California if I hadn't had an agreement to give me a young person from their organization who would learn all of the techniques that I used with this particular filly.
1: Mm-hmm.
0: Now, I can't teach that person all that I know in 4 days, but I can specifically deal with the problems of this filly and teach them enough to handle the problems of this one individual horse. And they handed me a young man, oddly enough, coincidentally, from Ireland, by the name of David Duggan. And he has continued to do my work to extend my communication with this filly so that successfully she's been able to go on and do her racing.
1: As a child, you were a stunt rider. And you I think, doubled for Elizabeth Taylor in National Velvet. You did some work in My Friend Flicka. You doubled for Roddy McDowell, Mickey Rooney, Charlton Heston, Tab Hunter, to name a few. Do you have a favorite stunt that you had to do in the films?
0: I suppose the movie makers tend to categorize you and they say, oh, we're going to do this. That guy Roberts, he does that about the best of anybody. It seems to me that my spot became most famous in the riding of horses down very steep hills rocky, sandy hills where you blast straight down into the river and stuff like that.
1: I've seen that in 1,000 westerns.
0: Yeah. Well, that was me. That is to say, if you saw one made in the 40s or 50s, I was probably involved. If there were rocks and sand flying and you went into the trees or into the river, that was probably me.
1: So what were some of the things you have to do to stay on the horse and and make that work?
0: I always said, you get high, that is to say, you get light on the horse, and you get high above him, and you try not to interfere with his own movements so that he has the best chance of keeping his feet. And then as you approach, let's say, the river, that you separate from him and get distance enough so that he can't hurt you when you go into the water, and you basically leave him alone as much as possible.
1: Did you do any of that fancy showy stuff like side saddle riding? And when you're holding onto the saddle and your body is suspended on the side of the horse while you're dodging bullets from the bad guy who's shooting from behind a rock.
0: That was one of the first stunts they asked me to do.
1: They said,
0: can you gallop left to right and make yourself invisible by hanging off
1: the
0: far side?
1: Yeah,
0: I did a lot of that, and jumping on from behind, yes, and I used the mini trampoline a lot.
1: What'd you use that for?
0: Well, so that you thought I could jump 8 feet high when I could
1: only
0: jump
1: so that's
0: three.
1: How it's done.
0: Yeah.
1: Oh, I didn't realize that.
0: Little trampolines are very handy for that kind of thing. And, I had to do all that. The vaulting, you come out of the bar and grab the saddle horn and the horse runs down the street and you hang on his side and then vault into the saddle so that you can catch up to the bank robbers or whatever. Yeah, I did all those kind of things. Jump the horse through the barroom window and up the stairs and into the saloon or whatever.
2: 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Also, Martin Johnson reviews Jason Moran Plays Duke Ellington, and Justin Chang reviews the new film biography of Anthony Bourdain. I'm David Biancooley, and this is Fresh Air.

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7: This is Fresh Air. I'm TV critic David Bean Cooley. We're remembering Monty Roberts, the horse trainer who pioneered and advocated a more gentle approach to training horses. His philosophy was embraced and supported by Queen Elizabeth II, beginning a friendship that lasted 30 years.

0: events. You've won a championship in that area. You describe that as the most dangerous event in the rodeo. Why?
1: Yeah, I won a couple of small championships in bull riding. I won my major championship in bulldogging. But bull riding is a very dangerous event, and it's dangerous because the bull generally weighs between 1,400 and 2,000 pounds, and they move with unbelievable agility, and they don't want you on their back, and they can be very dangerous. And what they do to you oftentimes flings you through the air for 30 or 40 feet and bashes you up against some wall or fence, or throw you down and jump on top of you kind of thing. It's just really dangerous, and virtually everybody that goes into it suffers significant injuries at one point or another.
0: Well, here's what I want to know. You're somebody who has such a strong kinship with horses, tries to communicate with them in their own language. Do you feel any empathy with the bulls?
1: Yeah, I love bulls.
0: You do?
1: I love them to death. And my son became a very good bull rider later, and he was absolutely in love with bulls. I mean, we had bulls in training programs to teach them to buck, and I have great empathy for the bulls, and don't ever feel that those bulls are being mistreated. They get the best treatment you could ever imagine. They get the best of feed and care, and they're protected by their owners to the maximum degree. And they have great fun in what they do. They have the upper hand every single day.
0: What does it feel like to be thrown by a bull?
1: It hurts a lot, and it's loud noises when your head hits the ground and stuff. It's stupid. It's really stupid for anybody to go into that.
0: Well, I was going to ask you, but what is the point of this event?
1: It's crazy. It's absolutely crazy. But when you're raised around it,
0: uh-huh,
1: and you watch your peers accomplishing something so incredibly overwhelming by riding this particular bull, there's some kind of urge within us crazy human beings to try to do that too. And I really didn't like my son going into it. He's a practicing lawyer. He's a 3.7 graduate from Stanford in econ. Why would you put that brain in such great jeopardy, you know? But it ran its course, and he got out of it without serious injury, and I'm very pleased for that.
0: As we discussed earlier, your father was a horse trainer, and he tried to whip horses into submission, to kind of beat them into submission. And I guess he used brutality on you, too, to try to keep you in line. And I'm wondering if that's related to the fact that you have adopted, I think, about 47 foster kids over the years for different intervals of time, kids who had been abused or who had run into problems with the law. Do those two things relate?
1: Oh, sure they do. I didn't know they did when I began to do it. You see, I went through university in psychology, and I volunteered for every family psychology experiment or lab project that they had. And I really found myself enjoying this parent and children relationship and the psychology of children. So after I left university, people in the county and the state agencies saw great value in what I was doing, and they began to give me calls and recommend that there was a child locked up in Paso Robles, California, that they felt had great potential if just given a chance. Why don't you go meet them, you know? And they knew I was a sucker, and I'd go meet these kids and bring them home, and what can you do, man? I had to try to help. And my life was going pretty well. My horses were making me a little money, and I never asked for any money for these foster children to stay with me. And it just began an odyssey that went on for about 35 years. And those 47 foster children span about 35 years. So, you know, it wasn't like we had so many at one time, but it was a very gratifying thing to do. And there's about 40 very positive stories to tell in all of this, and 7 very negative stories to tell with no gray areas. And that's just the way it is. It either took or it didn't. But those odds are incredibly good

0: when you consider kids between 11 and 13 coming to me, already incarcerated in wards of the county, wards of the state type thing.
1: Did you use any of the principles that you had learned working with horses when you were working with your children?
0: I used all the principles, the same principles. It's the same psychology. Give them a chance to fail so they can have that chance to succeed. When they fail, they're responsible for their own actions. But when they succeed, they're also responsible for their own actions, and they must get the most positive rewards that you can possibly think of to give them. Generally love, generally exaltation, moving upward, giving them advancements, giving them a chance to learn something new when they achieve something.
1: Not too many years ago, maybe you could tell me the year, because I don't really remember. You had major back surgery. I mean, your back had basically given out because of all of the falls you've taken over the years, the impact of all the riding and on horses and bulls. And and the doctor told you you'd never ride again. I think they would have been happy if you walked, but you ended up being able to walk and ride. However, I'm sure you're much more fragile than you were before your back problems. When you're working with a horse now, are you just a little more self-protective of your own body than you were before? And is that affecting your technique with horses?
0: Yes, I am more protective now, more careful than I was when I was young. I think that's a kind of a natural evolution for most people. But for me, it's a good deal more serious because I was in a wheelchair for a while, and they didn't know whether I'd get out of that, and then I was on crutches for about a year, and they didn't know whether I'd ever get off of some support system. I'm just one accident away from the wheelchair, if you will, so I'm much more protective now. And it does affect my work with horses, not all that negatively, because sometimes I just go that bit slower and maybe it's even more effective. And I'm teaching my young people now to go that bit slower and to give the horse a little more opportunity to get ready for things and to slowly come into things. I often say to my students, if you go at something with a horse as though you have all day to do it, it might take you about 15 minutes. But if you go at it like you have 15 minutes, it might take you all day. And it's truly a tortoise and hare situation in the real. I mean, that story of the tortoise and hare isn't very plausible, but this is a plausible story with the same techniques.
1: Tell me about your favorite horse.
0: My favorite horse, Johnny Tivio. A horse that I won four world championships with, a horse that was abused as a young horse. I got him in a very sad state, but I knew his talents. I had seen him with an abusive trainer as a very young animal. And I was able to get him at 5 years of age, not all that old, you know. And when he got trusting the human being, he turned his life around and became so productive it was unreal. And you just had to get out of his way to allow him to win championships. He was a cutting horse and rein cow horse. He was an extension of me. He was like a brother, like a very close brother would be. But I have a lot of favorites, and Song of Africa is rising quickly on the list.
2: Monty Roberts speaking to Terry Gross in 1997. He died last week at age 91. His memoir is called The Man Who Listens to Horses, and the recent documentary about him is called The Cowboy and the Queen. Coming up, Martin Johnson reviews Jason Moran Plays Duke Ellington. 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
2: This is Fresh Air. The music of the great Duke Ellington has been a staple of jazz repertoire for decades. There even are big band competitions built around his formidable songbook. But lately, as much as Ellington is rightly revered, there are recordings coming out where artists both build on Duke's extraordinary music and find midway points between the legend and themselves. One of the best examples of this is from pianist Jason Moran, who does a solo rendition of mostly Ellington compositions on the Bandcamp-only release, Jason Moran Plays Duke Ellington. Jazz critic Martin Johnson says the commonalities are as striking as the innovations.

music of Duke Ellington is a cornerstone in jazz, but lately musicians are building unique structures with it. That's the Ellingtonian classic, I Got It Bad, and That Ain't Good, from Jason Moran's solo presentation of Duke's music, and the difference is immediately apparent to jazz fans. It's denser, more rhythmically insistent. Essentially, it's as much Moran as it is Duke, which is Jason's style. In the past 20 years, he's produced tributes to the music of Thelonious Monk, Fats Waller, and James Reese Europe, not by presenting faithful renditions of their songs, but by showing the common ground he shares with these greats, and by making the music a little more current.

Ellington's music is often known for its regal elegance, but Moran values its grit, and he demonstrates this on Black and Tan Fantasy. Also, Ellington typically worked with an orchestra, and Moran seeks to communicate the depth and force that comes from having more than a dozen musicians on the bandstand. Moran thinks of the dream state of the Black and Tan Fantasy and dives deep into the lower register of the piano to communicate it with a rumble.

Moran doesn't completely reject the elegance of Ellington's music. On Floret Afrikaan, he lightens his typically heavy touch, and he allows the music to breathe more with an austere rendition.

No survey of Ellington's work is complete without touching on Duke's frequent collaborator, Billy Strayhorn. Moran includes Strayhorn's Lotus Blossom, and he uses the lighter approach, but he also references the way Ellington presented it on the album In His Mother Called Him Bill, Duke's renowned tribute to his sidekick.

There's a stately grandeur to Ellington's music that was especially well captured by his orchestra, but Moran nails it on the piano on Jeep's Blues while retaining his trademark rhythmic insistence.

These days, musical tributes often feature originals that reflect on the meaning of the subject. Tyshawn Sorey's tribute to Max Roach, Steve Lehman's ode to Anthony Braxton, and Dave Douglas' Gifts Ensemble Ellington tribute are examples of this trend. Moran includes his original tune, Means, which demonstrates the influence and fascination that Ellington has had on his own music.

0: Jazz critic Martin Johnson writes for the Wall Street Journal and Downbeat. He reviewed Jason Moran Plays Duke Ellington. Coming up, Justin Chang reviews Tony, the new film bio of Anthony Bourdain. This is Fresh Air.
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0: This is Fresh Air. Anthony Bourdain, who died by suicide in 2018, was an internationally known chef, writer, and television star. The new movie Tony, starring Dominic Sessa, Leo Woodall, and Antonio Banderas, follows the young Bourdain's discovery of the culinary world that would make him famous. Our critic at large, John Powers, says that this fast, funny, touching film is none of the things you fear it could be.
3: A couple of decades ago, I lived for a year in Singapore. The question I was asked most often was, "Do you know Anthony Bourdain?" He was an idol there, but not only there. Because his TV shows aired in almost every country, people everywhere knew him and saw him as an embodiment of what they liked about America. Bourdain was indisputably cool, with an aura of disreputable fun, but also generous and open to different cultures. Genuinely worldly, he didn't treat other societies' food as weird, but as delicious and rooted in things that matter. We see the blossoming of that openness in Tony, an amusing new movie based on a few pages from his breakthrough book, Kitchen Confidential. Taking a splinter of Bourdain's life, the mid-1970s summer when he was 19, director Matt Johnson sidesteps the touch-all-the-bases sludge of the biopic. Instead, Tony captures a few telling moments in the life of a wine-dark soul who was, as Homer said of Odysseus, the man of twists and turns. When we first meet Bourdain, played by lanky Dominic Sessa, he's an annoyingly brash, deeply insecure Vassar student. A would-be writer, he's trying to BS a literary fellowship committee into funding a novel that's a dialogue between Jack Kerouac and George Orwell. He calls the book a Bildungsroman, the German term for the literary genre that tracks a person's moral and emotional growth. Naturally, it's Tony's own growth we'll be watching. When the fellowship doesn't pan out, he heads off to a strangely ungay province town in hopes of romancing a fellow student, Nancy. That's Amelia Jones from Coda. But he soon finds himself broke and alone. He's rescued by a man known simply as Chef, played by Antonio Banderas, whose sly, sneaky, deep performance may well win him an Oscar. Chef lets him sleep on a hammock outside his house, and when Tony lies that he knows about kitchens, hires him to work in the back of his bare-bones seafood restaurant. Away from work, Tony falls under the sway of his co-worker Sal, played with thuggish panache by rising star Leo Woodall, who's the movie's exemplar of the bad boy chef. Sal steals, beats people up, collects notches from the doorframes of women he sleeps with, and gives Tony cocaine in the kitchen. Tony's summer becomes a dialogue between the sociopathic Sal, who pulls him toward the self-destructive darkness that would eventually claim him, and the humane, almost saintly chef, who helps him tap into the big-heartedness that would make him beloved. Along the way, Tony finds a calling. He discovers his love of kitchen culture, with its culinary rituals, jocular camaraderie, amphetamine rush need to get the dishes out, an underlying sense that there's something hallowed in the communal act of eating. Here, on his first day at the restaurant, Tony pretends he knows how to cook, and his co-workers let him have it.
4: You know I can cook, too.
5: Excuse me?
6: It says he's a cook, chef.
5: Yeah, wonderful.
4: I'm not a cook. I'm a writer. I said I could cook.
5: Oh, I'm sorry. I didn't understand that. Shut the f*** up.
4: My dad's like one of the best chefs in New Jersey.
5: Oh, your dad? Why didn't you say so?
4: Whatever.
3: As an origin story, Tony is a tad too neat, yet vastly better than you get in comic book movies whose heroes are transformed by bites from radioactive spiders. From the start, we realize that Tony's surface bravado has no weight. Groping to find his identity, he has the uncoolness of a kid pretending to be cool. This is nicely pulled off by Sessa, a terrific young actor whom you may know as Paul Giamatti's student sidekick in The Holdovers. It's a tricky role, because Sessa must give us glimpses of the rock star Bourdain will become, while also showing he's not yet there. Johnson and his co-writers Todd Bartels, Lou Howe, and Matthew Miller do a nifty job of giving Bourdain's transformation an arresting shape, pulling us into a propulsive rhythm of recurring scenes. Tony working in the kitchen, Chef waking Tony with water in the face, Sal acting psycho, Chef dragging the godless Tony to weekly mass. Of course, real life lacks the clean arc of a story. Bourdain himself was known for embroidering his tales, and Tony takes similar liberties. In reality, he didn't go to Provincetown to win Nancy. He didn't go there alone. He didn't work at just one restaurant. He didn't have a boss as handsome as Antonio Banderas. There was no Sal, and the actual Tony Bourdain was not the innocent the film makes him seem. No doubt, the filmmakers would reply that, while not literally true, Tony is emotionally true. Maybe so. In any case, the film is emotionally satisfying. Perhaps the highest praise I can offer is that it doesn't depend on Bourdain's fame to keep us interested. I would have enjoyed this movie even if its hero didn't have TV shows that play on every airline in the world.
0: John Powers reviewed the new film, Tony. On Monday's show, journalist Gil Duran. He spent years following a small group of Silicon Valley billionaires and says they are at war with American democracy and winning. His new book is called The Nerd Reich. Hope you can join us.

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Fresh Air's executive producer is Sam Brigger. Our senior producer today is Roberta Shorrock. Our technical director and engineer is Audrey Bentham, with additional engineering support from Julian Hertzfeld and Adam Staniszewski. Our interviews and reviews are produced and edited by Phyllis Myers, Anne-Marie Baldonado, Lauren Krenzel, Teresa Madden, Monique Nazareth, Thea Challoner, Susan Yakundi, Anna Bauman, and Nico Gonzalez-Whistler. Our digital media producer is Molly C.V. Nesper. For Terry Gross and Tanya Mosley, I'm David Biancool.

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3: The forecast for eastern North Carolina. There is a moderate rip current risk at ENC beaches. Partly cloudy skies are expected tonight with a low around 72. For tomorrow, partly sunny with a high near 90. There is a slight chance of showers and thunderstorms tomorrow afternoon. Tomorrow night, partly cloudy with a low around 73. 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
8: And I'm Scott Tong. This is Here and Now. Coming up, our politics roundtable on today's Week Jobs Report and the economic picture heading into the November midterms.
7: Also, cities in Arizona brace for big cuts to their water supply after the federal government races to prop up the failing Colorado River.
9: Arizona is taking the largest reductions. California is doing its part. Nevada is doing its part. But do you know who hasn't? Is our neighbors upstream.
8: And a look at how the October 2023 Hamas attack and Israel's war in Gaza have complicated views of Jewish identity in America.
10: Within families, there's a lot of bitter dispute about attachment to Israel, attachment to Zionism, and within congregations.
8: Coming up here and now.
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11: Live from NPR News, I'm Lakshmi Singh. Iran says it has approved an agreement to reopen the Strait of Hormuz that would allow Iranian authorities to oversee inbound shipping traffic. But the White House says no country will be allowed to control the waterway. NPR's Frank Ordonez reports.
12: President Trump had been saying all week that good things were happening and that a deal to open the Strait of Hormuz would happen very soon. But the split over who controls the strait has thrown the agreement into question. Justin Logan of the think tank Cato Institute pointed to the differing interpretations of one single paragraph. Paragraph 5 of that MOU that caused all the problems.
13: It's a bit like the unstoppable force that meets the immovable object. I mean, neither country's public position, at least, has changed significantly. And that was what caused the memorandum of understanding to implode in the first place.
12: Iran continues to maintain they want control over the strait, while the U.S. is seeking a return to the status quo. Franco Ordonez, NPR News.
11: A key Republican Senator, Bill Cassidy of Louisiana, says he will back Todd Blanche's nomination as Attorney General, smoothing the way for his ultimate confirmation by the full U.S. Senate. Blanche had faced concerns from all Senate Democrats and some Republicans in the chamber over a $1.8 billion anti-weaponization fund, as well as other actions of the Department of Justice under the Trump administration. A judge ruled this week that Meta must pay New Mexico's fine of $567 million. That's on top of $375 million in penalties from a previous phase of the state's lawsuit over the harm to children's mental health. New Mexico Attorney General Raul Torres has been representing the state against the parent company of Facebook and Instagram, and he spoke to NPR's Here and Now.
14: We've always understood that we by ourselves couldn't do this, but by taking a lead and showing that this is a line that can be taken by other states and other jurisdictions, we've fundamentally provided a blueprint for everyone else in this country and around the world to hold this company accountable.
11: The Democrat is running for re-election in November. The Trump administration is proposing major changes to the Clean Water Act, aiming to cut red tape and construction costs. But as Rachel Cohen with Mountain West News Bureau reports, some states are creating their own safeguards.
15: Colorado is launching a program to regulate its wetlands and seasonal streams. 3 years ago, a U.S. Supreme Court ruling narrowed federal oversight. Nicole Rowan oversees a new permitting system that Colorado designed to fill the gap.
16: This work is really critical in protecting Colorado's water quality. It's really important for businesses and agriculture to have clarity so they can continue their development in a safe way.
15: New Mexico is following suit, and Delaware Governor Matt Meyer signed new state wetland protections into law last month. For NPR News, I'm Rachel Cohen in Boulder, Colorado.
11: You're listening to NPR News. As parts of the southwestern U.S. endure historic drought conditions, the water level at the nation's largest reservoir by storage capacity is at its lowest level on record. Government data show Lake Mead's pool elevation now sits at 1,040.5 feet. Lake Powell is also at historic lows. Persistent drought conditions in the southwest have led to critically low water levels at several major Colorado River Basin reservoirs. Basin supplies water to up to 40 million people and 5 million acres of farmland in the U.S. and Mexico. About 7 million people in the United States are living with Alzheimer's disease, a degenerative brain condition for which there is no cure. And Pierre's Ping Wong reports on a new development that could point toward a new direction for treatments.
17: One of the primary markers of Alzheimer's disease is a protein called tau in its long, tangled form. New research in the journal Neuron shows that under stress, tau proteins enter mitochondria, the part of the cell that converts nutrients to energy. They reverse the process, causing the release of toxic molecules. Bingwei Lu is a professor at Stanford Medicine and senior author on the paper.
18: Initially, we think this may actually help the organism cope with this stress, but too much of this thing will eventually kill neurons and cause this cognitive deficit.
17: Lu and his colleagues conducted research on flies, mice, and lab-grown neurons with signs of Alzheimer's. When the scientists blocked this process, each recovered and was more resilient to future stress. Ping Huang, NPR News.
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7: From NPR and WBUR, I'm Deborah Becker in Boston.
8: And I'm Scott Tong in Washington, D.C. This is Here and Now. President Trump got some good news today. Republican Senator Bill Cassidy of Louisiana will support Trump's nomination of Todd Blanche for Attorney General. So it looks like Republicans have the votes to push this through.
7: But he got some bad news today, too, from a federal appeals court that ordered the administration to halt construction of the White House ballroom. The economic news wasn't great either. The Labor Department reported today that the U.S. unexpectedly lost 23,000 jobs in July, less than 3 months out from the midterms. Our Friday Politics Roundtable joins us now. Darlene Superville is a White House reporter for the Associated Press. Hello, Darlene.
21: Hi. Thanks for having me.
7: Also, Scott Wong, senior congressional reporter for NBC News. Hi, Scott.
22: Hello.
7: So, Darlene, to you first, the ballroom. A federal appeals court put a halt to construction. So what are we supposed to take away from that, do you think?
21: Well, The takeaway is that he should have gone to Congress before he tore down the East Wing. The ruling says that Congress needs to approve the construction, and that's something the president didn't do. And that was the basis of the lawsuit that was filed by the National Trust for Historic Preservation. Their argument all along was that Congress and the public and various commissions in D.C. needed to weigh in on the project before the first, you know, jackhammer was plugged in.
0: Mm-hmm. So what happens from here?
21: The president issued a Truth Social post a few minutes ago, and it sounds like he and the administration are going to appeal. He said this unjust decision must be overturned by the Supreme Court in its entirety. So it sounds like an appeal to me.
1: And indeed, Darlene, as you say, this ruling is paused for 14 days to give the White House time to appeal to the Supreme Court. So we'll watch that on the ballroom to Congress, Scott. And to Todd Blanche, Republican senators had held up his nomination over concerns of weaponizing the DOJ and that fund to pay President Trump's allies, among other things. Now we have news from Senator Cassidy giving Todd Blanche enough votes, it appears, in the full Senate. So if and when he's confirmed, what will that allow him to do?
22: Well, Todd Blanche is President Trump's former personal attorney. And this is this was one of the major concerns from Cassidy and others like Tom Tillis and John Cornyn over these last several months. And so there still is this concern on Capitol Hill, even among Republicans. Two will be voting no on Blanche, Lisa Murkowski and Susan Collins, that Todd Blanche will just, provide, a cover for President Trump, that he will not serve as a check, that he will not be an independent attorney general from the President of the United States, his former boss. And so this is what we will be watching in these months to come. It does look like he will be getting confirmed as soon as today as Congress departs on their recess. But this is a major concern from Republicans and Democrats alike.
0: And we mentioned this poor jobs report issued this morning, a loss of about 23,000 jobs in July. And there's also a new Reuters poll suggesting that more Americans prefer Democrats to Republicans on the economy. I wonder, Scott, what do you think this economic picture means for the president and Republicans?
22: Well, it's not what they wanted to be reading this morning. 23,000 jobs shed. Economists had been predicting 80,000 jobs added. The war with Iran continues. The energy prices are still have spiked again after coming down. Inflation still remains stubborn. And so these are not the types of headlines that Republicans want just 3 months out from the critical November midterms. Now President Trump himself will say, look, the economy is great. My job approval numbers are as high as they've ever been, but the actual numbers themselves do not reflect that reality.
1: Yeah. Well, let's listen to the president on this topic. Darlene, you've been traveling with him as he was talking about the economy in Vegas. Let's listen.
23: The stock market has set 74 all-time highs just since our short time that we've been back. You know, we had the greatest economy in the history of our country in my first term. You know that.
1: And the president is arguing that his second term is going to be even better. We do know Wall Street, stock market, is actually doing quite well. Does not always reflect life on Main Street. Darlene, what are we learning from voters or polls or other indicators about their economic issues and concerns?
21: Well, I think polls are showing that people are still pretty unhappy with what they're feeling. I mean, the president does go out and talk a lot about the stock market. And as you correctly noted, a lot of people are not playing in the stock market, a lot of average people. They're going to the grocery store, they're going to gas stations and trying to fill their cars. And it seems like everywhere they go, they're having to pay more for just basic cost of living necessities. So there's a lot of unhappiness out there, and that is being reflected in a lot of the polling.
0: Let's talk about the Democrats, the tensions, really, that we've seen this week. A Democratic socialist running for governor in Wisconsin is leading in the polls before a primary next week. But this week, progressive activist Abdul El-Sayed defeated an establishment rival in Michigan's Senate primary. Here's El-Sayed on CNN after that win.
2: We can actually address the housing crisis. We can address the fact that too many people worry about the fact that they might get sick and don't have the health care that they need and deserve.
0: Now, Scott, some progressive Democrats are winning primaries, but the big question has been, what about the general election in November? What do you make of what we're seeing here?
22: Well, I caught up with Bernie Sanders earlier this week, who had endorsed El-Sayed, and he also pointed to the series of wins that progressives have had with El-Sayed and Mayor Mamdani in New York City and Malat Kiros, the 29-year-old who upset longtime Congresswoman Diana DeGette. And he just said this shows the tremendous energy on the left, and that this message is resonating with young people who are turning out at the polls, who typically don't turn out at the polls, but they are coming out to vote for these Democrats. On the other hand, we know that Republicans will try to make El-Sayed and certainly Mamdani the face of the Democratic Party in these midterms, and that is raising some alarm bells for moderates, who Democrats will need in order to retake certainly the House of Representatives, and they'll also try to retake the Senate. So this is the war that is raging within the Democratic Party right now. Mm. We did see, Haley Stevens come around and endorse El-Sayed. So there is sort of this unity moment, but whether that can last, all the way to Election Day is a big question.
1: Well, speaking of moderates, the centrist third tank, Third Way, has pledged $15 million to discredit the Democratic Socialist Movement, right? Several of the people, Scott, you mentioned, are Democratic Socialists. We should know El-Sayed is not running as a Democratic Socialist. But coming back to Third Way and its campaign going forward, here's the group's president and co-founder, Jonathan Cowan, on CBS News.
3: If you got to a general election, their biggest ideas would absolutely tank. The DSA stands for letting everybody out of prisons and having no prisons, abolishing the border, getting rid of ICE, having the government take over most industries, abolishing the United States Senate, et cetera.
1: Darlene, how do you see this tension, this clear tension within the Democratic Party?
21: Well, I think it's there. Obviously, it's there, and it's something they are going to have to work through, as Scott was referring to, because they do want to take back control of the Senate. And I think the only way you do that is finding a way to come together and support somebody like El-Sayed in Michigan, which the Senate seat there is one of the ones that they really need in order to have any hope of trying to take back the Senate.
0: Scott, a Senate panel voted along party lines this week to hold Anthony Fauci in contempt. Republicans were behind it, and it was after Fauci invoked the Fifth Amendment over questions about the pandemic last week. So Fauci could face criminal prosecution by the Justice Department. I mean, what does this tell you about what's happening in Washington right now and where the focus is? What can we take from this, Scott?
22: Well, in Anthony Fauci's own words, he has said that the chairman of that committee, Rand Paul, who we know very well, has an unhinged obsession with him and has been trying to ruin his career and his reputation for many years now. What we don't know is if DOJ will go ahead and try to prosecute Anthony Fauci, especially amid all of these concerns from Republican senators who say, look, President Trump, you're concerned about weaponizing government against concerned that DOJ and the government was weaponized against you. We don't want to see your government weaponize itself against your political enemies. So there are specific examples where we've seen where Congress has referred a criminal contempt, citation against certain individuals and then has opted not to prosecute. We will be following that, obviously, very closely.
1: Yeah. And Francesca, we have a minute before we let you both go. You're covering so many things. Anything else you're watching closely, whether it's whether it's the White House, whether it's Fauci, the political mood in town, anything else you want to add?
21: I mean, I would say all of it. All of it is very fascinating in this moment. The Fauci thing,
1: you're covering
21: what happened
1: all of
21: with
1: it.
21: The ballroom, the Todd Blanche vote coming up in the Senate, although that seems, you know, pretty much kind of set. Even the Jeanine Pirro situation this week, everybody in Washington was kind of all eyes
1: US
21: on that.
1: Attorney.
21: So, yeah. Yes, right, yeah.
1: So, well, a lot you're covering. Darlene, apologies. Darlene Superville,
21: okay.
1: White House reporter for the Associated Press. Thanks so much for joining us today.
21: Thank you.
1: And Scott Wong, senior congressional reporter for NBC News. Scott, always good to have you. Thanks.
22: Good to be with you.
1: And you're listening to Here and Now.

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1: We need 1 million followers for me to get a visa so I can sing and dance in America.
0: After almost a year of campaigning on social media, Boythrob is bringing its fourth member to the U.S. I'm Elsa Chang, the band's quest for a visa on All Things Considered from NPR News.
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7: It's Here and Now. Jewish people in America face an identity crisis. That's according to longtime journalist Nicholas Lemon. In a recent opinion piece in the New York Times, Lemon wrote that all of a sudden, it seems like it's no longer possible to be comfortably Jewish, liberal, Zionist, and fully accepted in the world. The devastating blow, as he put it, was the Hamas attacks on Israel in October 2023 and Israel's war in Gaza that followed. To Lemon, it's bringing back a very old challenge for Jews in the world, who, in his words, are almost belonging, but not quite. Nicholas Lemon is former dean of the Columbia Journalism School, a New Yorker staff writer, and author of the recent book, Returning, A Search for Home Across Three Centuries. Nick Lemon, welcome to the program.
8: Thanks for having me.
7: You have described the American Jewish identity in a recent New York Times opinion piece as almost belonging, but not quite, over several generations. And I'd love to start with a longer view of your own family story. I gather your great-great-grandfather, Jacob, came to the U.S. in the 1800s and was observantly Jewish, but that identity or that practice became less obvious over the generations up until you're born in Louisiana. Can you talk about that change?
8: My family has been in the U.S. for an unusually long time for a Jewish family. My great-great-grandfather arrived in 1836 from Germany by himself. There were kind of two big categories of American Jews for a long time, you know, Eastern European Jews and German Jews, Western Europe. We were German Jews. So over the generations, our family became, I guess, more assimilated, less observant. And then I decided to kind of go back the other direction and become more observant.
7: As you write in a recent piece, you know, over time there developed this identity. Maybe this is an identity that is now dissipating, but one that is politically liberal, professional, and Zionist, supporting a home for Jews in the world. And I just wonder if you can kind of contextualize that and whether you yourself would say you kind of fit that description.
8: So there was a moment, or more than a moment, but a kind of Jewish heyday, Jewish liberal Zionist heyday that ran from roughly the founding of the State of Israel for however many years up till quite recently, when a lot of American Jews were, you know, middle class or above, educated, politically liberal, voted for the Democratic Party, and were very comfortable calling themselves Zionist. And we can talk about what that word actually means. But, you know, very identified with the State of Israel and felt that, you know, they'd made it in America and become fully accepted Americans. And that world, that psychological world, has just completely blown up in the last 3 years or so. And it's caused a lot of distress and kind of identity crisis in the American Jewish community.
7: Yeah, I want to ask you about that, but let me take you up on your kind of offer to define, in your words, what Zionist means.
8: Well, in my words, I'm going to fudge a little, but not a lot, okay?
7: Okay.
8: So one would be, being Jewish means more than just I happen to be a member of a particular religion, but instead it has a sense of peoplehood attached to it if you're a Zionist. So you believe there's such a thing as the Jewish people, who were all sort of part of the same tribe. That mentality, which I was raised not to have, is what is I would call Zionist. And then more specifically, the simple definition is a Jewish state was created in 1948 in the Holy Land, and it was created to be explicitly Jewish, and I believe it should continue to be an explicitly Jewish state in the Holy Land.
7: I want to ask you then about this kind of shattering, as you describe, of this longtime American Jewish identity that I and many listeners will be familiar with.
8: Right.
7: And the defining date, you know, seems to be October 7, 2023. And then, of course, the war, the wars that followed. And you have written that today an open anti-Semitism has awakened. What do you mean?
8: One could say that it was never that far asleep, but the obvious thing is that there are physical attacks on Jews all over the world, really, including in the United States, and that if you're Jewish and you belong to a congregation, go to services like me, you're going to be doing it under armed guard. And then there's the idea that a, you know, Zionist, whatever that means, is kind of a bad thing to be and is not acceptable in certain cultural and political circles. So that's psychologically impactful.
7: So I guess given the tone of the politics you're describing and given the attacks that you're describing, one, I guess, solution, answer is potentially for an American Jew to drop the embrace of Israel, or at least the embrace of the government of Benjamin Netanyahu. Do you see that happening, or is that easier to say than to do?
8: I do see. I mean, I feel like, you know, I'm going around the country talking about the book, and I feel like, you know, a group therapy session is going on. And I see this in my own life, too. So there is a lot of anguish about these issues. You know, within families, there's a lot of bitter dispute about attachment to Israel, attachment to Zionism, and within congregations, there's a feeling of the community is not as comfortable as it used to be in the outside world, and within its own confines, life isn't as comfortable either. Now, I want to distinguish, you know, based on your question, between, like, we all live in bubbles, right? So I live in the Upper West Side of New York, liberal Jewish bubble. So, like 90% of my Jewish world, my congregation, are fiercely, fiercely opposed to the current government of Israel. But there's a distinction between what do you think of the government and its policies versus I have now renounced the state of Israel and Zionism, and I don't feel connected to the state of Israel at all. It's not part of my Jewish identity.
7: I'm curious, Nick Lemon, when you talk about these book talks you give, these appearances you're making around the country, the therapy, to use your word, between, among American Jews, how does that strike you?
8: Well, it's been a very emotional experience for me because you remember, as we were discussing before, I was not raised in the American Jewish mainstream, and we were in the Deep South, which is kind of another country. So there's kind of two powerful experiences there. One is my moving from outside the Jewish mainstream to inside, and then watching the mainstream go through all of its identity crisis of the last 3-4 years.
7: Yeah. So can I then ask where all this leaves you in this moment of identity?
8: Well, I'd have a different kind of baseline from a lot of my friends who had more Jewish upbringings, because I grew up in a world where my father was a lawyer and he couldn't go to lunch with his law partners because the place where they would go to lunch was a club that didn't allow Jews to enter the building. So I always grew up with a sense of being, you know, outsiders to some extent. And so I'm distressed about what's going on now, but I don't feel as completely gobsmacked as a lot of my friends do, because the sense of being an outsider is very familiar to me. I want to say also that I get a tremendous amount of joy and meaning out of having an active Jewish identity. That really means a lot to me. And the identity part is really not about what's going on in Israel right now. It's really about being an active part of a community and taking part in rituals. That's all a big part of my life and really anchors me a lot. In the ongoing group therapy session, you know, I have lots of people who say, I cannot be Jewish anymore because of the Gaza war. And I just don't feel that way. I don't want to tell people how to live. For me, your Jewish identity comes first, and then your engagement with what is morally pressing in the moment comes platformed on top of that. Or that's how I try to live.
7: We've been talking to Nicholas Lemon, former dean of the Columbia Journalism School. His recent book is Returning, A Search for Home Across Three Centuries. Nick, thanks so much for the time.
8: Thank you. I enjoyed it.
7: In a related story, we spoke yesterday on the show about an influence campaign funded by the Israeli government. It's meant to change American hearts and minds about the state of Israel and the Gaza war. This campaign features text messages to Americans written with the help of AI. Here's Wall Street Journal reporter Maggie Severns.
4: So this effort is unusual in the sense that it really seems designed to sway the American public as opposed to swaying lawmakers. I think one thing that's more traditional and that we've seen in the past is folks hiring a lobbyist to go around Washington and meet with people and talk about their government's priorities. This is different because it's aimed at the American public, and it's worth

0: Live from NPR News in Boston, I'm Steve Brown. A federal appeals court has decided President Trump cannot build a $400 million ballroom at the White House without congressional approval. A three-judge panel from the U.S. Court of Appeals for the District of Columbia Circuit upheld a lower court ruling. It concluded Trump doesn't have the unilateral authority to construct the huge ballroom where the White House's east wing once stood. Today's ruling was delayed for 2 weeks, giving Trump time to appeal to the U.S. Supreme Court, which he immediately said he will do. Michigan Democrats are set to gather today in an attempt to show unity behind their statewide candidates. This comes 3 days after a heated U.S. Senate primary highlighted divisions between the party's left flank and its more moderate center. Abdul El-Sayed, a former public health official who narrowly beat Representative Haley Stevens for an open Senate seat, will attend. El-Sayed's victory is seen as a sign of discontent with establishment politicians. U.S. employers unexpectedly cut 23,000 jobs last month, and Labor Department revisions shaved 103,000 jobs off payrolls in May and June. The June jobs numbers for the Labor Department may amount to a political setback for President Trump less than 3 months before the midterms. 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
6: It's Here and Now. Big Western cities are bracing for cuts to their water supplies. The federal government stepped in last week with a 10-year plan to save reservoirs on the Colorado River from crashing. And of the seven states that draw from the river, none is likely to feel the impact more than Arizona. Here and Now's Peter O'Dowd reports from Phoenix.
7: The government's proposal to save the river didn't go over well with Phoenix Mayor Kate Gallego.
8: We are very upset. The Department of Interior's plan forces Arizona and Central Arizona in particular to take so much of these cuts.
7: The exact size of those cuts will be determined in the days and weeks ahead. Under the new plan, rules to manage the river can be revisited every 2 years. But water deliveries to the downstream states of Arizona, California, and Nevada could fall by up to 40%. Gallego says the price of water for the city's nearly 2 million residents will go up as supply becomes more scarce.
8: We will have to go out and look for additional supplies, which may not be as cost effective. We know when costs rise, people do tend to use less water.
7: This sprawling desert city has prepared for a day like this. Phoenix gets about 40% of its water from the Colorado River, but as that figure drops, it has to rely more on other sources, like groundwater. The city is also building treatment plants to turn sewage into drinking water. Gallego says Phoenix has a diverse water supply, but she knows people living here are concerned.
8: In recent public opinion polling of City of Phoenix residents, it was the number one issue.
7: The federal government was forced to intervene because the seven states that use the river couldn't figure out how to share it in times of extreme drought. The river is stressed by climate change and

0: overuse. Water levels at Lake Powell on the Utah-Arizona border are so low that hydropower production could stop early next year. Under the government's new 10-year plan, those lower basin states that use the most water would shoulder all the cuts. In the upper basin, Wyoming, Utah, New Mexico, and Colorado would be spared.
1: Arizona is taking the largest reductions. California is doing its part. Nevada is doing its part. But do you know who hasn't? Is our neighbors upstream.
2: That's a fundamental conflict here, isn't it?
1: Unfortunately.
0: Brenda Berman is former commissioner for the Bureau of Reclamation, the federal agency that manages the river. Today, she runs the Central Arizona Project. The entity moves Colorado River water through a system of canals more than 300 miles from its source to cities like Phoenix and Tucson. With junior rights compared to other big water users, the CAP could lose every drop in the worst-case scenario.
1: Down to zero. That is absolutely fundamentally flawed.
0: Empty canals are unlikely for now. Interior Secretary Doug Berman said last week the new guidelines give the government a range of options to respond to changing conditions on the river. He said there's still time for the states to come up with a plan of their own. But if the past is any indication, that may not happen. Upper Basin states say they already use far less water than they're entitled to. In the meantime, Arizona cities aren't banking on a breakthrough.
3: It's not an emergency. I want to be clear on that.
0: Mark Freeman is mayor of Mesa. Arizona's third largest city gets more than half of its water from the river. He expects supplies to drop by 20%. Mesa has a deal with a local tribal government to exchange treated wastewater for a bigger share of the river. And like Phoenix, the city will tap into the ground.
3: We have well sites that we're preparing to drill today. We've been preparing for that for decades, knowing that, you know, this time may come.
0: And unless something changes fast, that time is already here. For Here and Now, I'm Peter O'Dowd in Phoenix.
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7: I'm Deborah Becker in Boston. It's Here and Now.
8: I'm married to these animals, but I'm most intimate with my king cobra.
7: That is just one of the many snake handlers heard in the new HBO documentary series titled Monsters of God. It's a deep dive into the world of buying and selling reptiles, which is a billion-dollar industry. It's also one that has had devastating ecological consequences. A study in Nature says one in five reptile species is in danger of extinction. Monsters of God's first episode premiered on HBO last night, and episodes will drop Thursdays in the coming weeks. Eric Good is the filmmaker behind all of this. He also brought us HBO's Tiger King and Chimp Crazy. Eric Good, welcome to Here and Now.
9: Thank you for having me, Deborah.
7: So right at the beginning of that episode, we see that snake handler who we just heard with a snake that could kill him. And it does strike out at him. He's kind of casual about it, but you seem a little bit more alarmed. Can you tell us, what do you think it is that draws people to these reptiles? Is it danger? Is danger the lure?
9: I think that it's part of it. I think the beauty of these venomous snakes sometimes is just incredible. For whatever reason, a lot of venomous creatures have very bright colors, coral snakes, and many of the vipers that are very dangerous have these beautiful turquoise colors and greens and yellows. And some of the most incredible patterns in the reptile world are on venomous snakes, like the gaboon viper or the rhinoceros viper. So they're very beautiful and they are dangerous. So I think there's sort of a sexiness to it, if you will. And this sort of, you know, I can hold a snake that can kill me, look at me kind of thing.
7: And this is a lot of your documentary series is about the reptile trade and the folks who are really heavily involved in it. One person, Hank Molt, right? He's credited with bringing the trade of illegal reptiles to the big time, right? Advertising exotic animals that he sometimes found in foreign countries, and he got big money for this.
9: When Hank Molt started out in the 60s and 70s into the 1980s, it was more of a subculture in the U.S. Today, I think there's some statistics that say something like, I don't know, how many millions of kids have a pet reptile in their home. But it's become more commonplace owning reptiles. And there's reptile shows like car shows all over the country where you can go and buy reptiles of your choice.
7: There's still a hunt, I think, for those unusual, rare reptiles, wouldn't you say?
9: Oh, for sure. I mean, that hunt, as you say, for rare reptiles occurred in the zoo community to create the best reptile collections in the big zoos. It occurs in the private sector as bragging rights to say, you know, I have this. I have a king cobra. I have an enormous monitor lizard like a Komodo dragon. Yeah. So there's bragging rights that occur across the spectrum from the private sector into the big institutions.
7: Right. Well, can you talk a little bit about how zoos sort of contributed to this international reptile trade? You know, Hank Molt, the dealer here, he realized that there was money to be made because these zoos wanted to have the best reptile collection. So what was going on there?
9: Going back, you know, over a century, you know, in this country, the Philadelphia Zoo is one of the older zoos, the Bronx Zoo. It was expensive and dangerous to go and acquire animals by going abroad on expeditions. So it became much easier for zoos in many respects to buy animals from animal dealers. There used to be a famous dealer in New York City called Treflix. Henry Treflix had everything from elephants to gorillas to king cobras in New York City. You could go and buy any animal, really, and zoos would buy from Henry Treflick. And then in the 60s, people like Hank Molt started specializing in just reptiles and getting the rarest reptiles. So he became a connoisseur of the wildlife kingdom, the animal kingdom, where he specialized in reptiles. And at that time, reptile houses and zoos began to become very popular. And the zoo started realizing, wait a minute, people like reptiles. They want to see a Komodo dragon. They want to see a king cobra. So Hank Molt came about at a time when zoos really wanted reptiles, and he was bringing in some of the rarest reptiles in the world, many of which had never been in this country before.
7: Mm-hmm. A lot of times it seemed as if, even though there was certainly an obsession on the part of the dealers here to get these exotic animals, the animals weren't always treated very well. I mean, you show, you know, an instance where some of them were buried alive. I mean, was it the business of these reptiles or really the sort of fascination with this exotic creature or both? How would you describe it?
9: Well, I hope that's the message that comes out of this series. It's not that I want to be the animal police and tell kids they can't have a pet gecko or bearded dragon. It's more about the consciousness that reptiles are important. They're endangered in many cases. Turtles and tortoises have the dubious distinction, along with primates, of being the most endangered two groups of vertebrates on planet Earth when you look at how many there are. It's about really hoping that people will learn the history of the reptile trade and all of its warts and bumps along the way. And today, I hope people respect these animals and don't treat them like disposable pets where, you know, some kid wants a bearded dragon or a ball python and the parents buy it and 3 months later it dies and they just go out and buy another one and another one. And it's like a broken toy. And people will never do that with a pet dog. You know, you love your dog and you should love reptiles. Hmm.
7: You talked about, you know, your love of turtles, right? You started with a turtle when you were 6 years old. And then you admit in your series that you dealt with what you call sketchy dealers of animals. Now you're involved in conservation efforts. Is this series sort of making amends or how would you describe it?
9: It's not so much about making amends, but really, I think, an evolution that occurred with the culture as well. I think zoos evolved and are still evolving. I think our culture is still evolving about the extinction crisis we face today that we weren't really as aware of back in the 70s. We're losing so many species every year at a frightening rate. And so I became more conscious, I matured, and I just wanted to tell a story that was deeply personal to me.
7: Do you think there's still a big demand? Is there still significant amounts of money to be made in exotic reptiles? And are people breaking the law, right, to get in on this market?
9: Well, the demand is more global and it's bigger than ever because, you know, in the 70s and 80s, it was really Europe, the United States, and maybe Japan, possibly South Africa. But today, China, Malaysia, Thailand, Indonesia, Mexico, you know, much of the world is now collecting reptiles as pets, as exotic trophies. And the Asian market learned it from us. You know, they've been doing this now for maybe 25, 30 years. Before that, turtles and reptiles in Southeast Asia and China were used for consumption or medicinal medicine. And when you look at the scale of this trade globally, it's much, much larger than it was historically. You have to remember that the trade in reptiles includes reptile skins, crocodile skins, snake skins, lizard skins for bags, for belts, for jackets. It includes consumption, the consumption of turtles and reptiles in Southeast Asia in particular is enormous. So when you look at the entire ball of wax, you realize that it's a multi-billion dollar industry annually.
7: Mm-hmm. As we said, your previous films were Tiger King, Chimp Crazy, now this is Monsters of God. And it's really about people who are deeply attached to their animals in these stories. What do you think, what is it about that that draws you to this topic, do you think?
9: Yeah, I mean, it takes one to know one. Right? By the way, the monsters in this story are really us, not the reptiles. I think that, you know, I have that pathology like many of these people. I just may be able to manage it better. It's like an addiction, you know. It's like how well you manage your addiction. Some people go off the rails. Some people get a bit sober. So, you know, it's like any obsession. And I love people that are obsessed with things. I don't look at obsession as a bad word always. I think it means that you wake up in the morning and you want to do something. And in the case of the people that I chronicle in my films, they're obsessed with animals. And it can be good, bad, and ugly.
7: Filmmaker Eric Good's new HBO series is titled Monsters of God. Eric Good, thanks so much for being with us.
9: Thank you for having me, Deborah.
7: It's Here and Now.
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15: It's Here and Now. Syphilis cases are on the rise in this country. We have talked on this program about one vulnerable group, pregnant women at risk of passing infections to their babies. Now, a new report suggests another area of concern: unhoused people along the U.S.-Mexico border between San Diego and Tijuana. Eric Budman reported on this for our editorial partner STAT, the Health and Medicine publication. Eric, welcome back.
16: Thank you so much for having me, Scott.
15: So your new piece starts with the story of a woman whose case illustrates this larger problem. Tell us a little bit about the woman you call GB, how she turned out to be positive.
16: She had, you know, what in some ways was a kind of classic middle-class life where she was working for a military contractor. She had a salary. She had kids. She had a dog. You know, her kids had braces. Mm-hmm. And around 2020, all of that began to unravel with the death of her sister, and she began using crystal meth. And as she kind of fell deeper into these issues with substance use, she lost her house, you know, her family. She ended up living on the street. And
15: wow.
16: So GB had no idea she could even have syphilis. And she just sort of happened to drop by this research office to take part in a study that a friend of hers had told her about. And it was in the process of enrolling in this research and participating that her test came back positive for syphilis.
15: She is kind of at the center of this group your piece focuses on. Yeah, that is people living on either side of the U.S.-Mexico border who are unhoused? Is this kind of a demographic area of concern?
16: Yeah, I think the most vulnerable are often some of those who are likeliest to get syphilis. And so it doesn't feel like a coincidence that this research group that has sort of a long-standing relationship with these communities are the folks who are able to actually detect these cases, because otherwise they might just fall through the cracks.
15: Your reporting, Eric, uncovers a couple significant problems in the healthcare system. One is a shortage of the relevant injectable drug. Can you talk about that?
16: Yeah. So that shortage has been going on and off for the last few years. And this is an intramuscular form of penicillin that hangs around for a while such that it can kill all of these spiral-shaped bacteria that cause syphilis. And that shortage has sort of various possible causes. One is this long-standing rise in syphilis between, say, 1999 and 2023 or 2024. And as those cases ballooned, the sort of demand outstripped the supply. And then there's also this issue of a production bottleneck where only one plant in the U.S. manufactures this stuff. It's quite complex to manufacture. And so you have increasing demand, you have a sort of tight supply. When this supply ran into recall last year, that kind of just increased the shortages that we'd already been seeing.
15: Eric, there is another layer of complication in the story here. That is researchers trying to understand what's happening at the border with these unhoused people. They're pursuing more federal funds, and that turns out to be a problem too, yeah?
16: Yes. This research group has been doing research on both sides of the border for decades. And in May, the Department of Health and Human Services announced a change in which they'd no longer allow for parts of federal research grants to be kind of farmed out to foreign researchers to help with the research project. And so all of a sudden, this group had to pivot. They had to drop their recruitment in Tijuana, south of San Diego, and do all of their recruitment in San Diego. But their previous research had shown that actually these communities are interlinked, and that just as people cross back and forth across this border, you know, in some cases as part of their daily commute, so infectious diseases cross back and forth. And so their sense is that by no longer looking in Tijuana, they're missing some of the picture.
15: Eric, before we let you go, you know, from your reporting, is there a broader lesson or lessons here about the U.S. and its long-term ability to manage these preventable infectious diseases?
16: So I think there's a certain fragility to public health. And so even when a disease seems to not be a problem, if we become complacent, it can become a problem again. And so I think that is really at the center of this story, that there needs to be essentially sustained attention and prevention.
15: We've been talking to Eric Budman, reporter with STAT, the health and medicine publication. Eric, thank you once again.
16: Thank you so much, Scott.
15: Here and Now is a production of NPR and WBUR. I'm Scott Tong in Washington, D.C.
7: And I'm Deborah Becker in Boston. 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
0: The forecast for eastern North Carolina, there is a moderate rip current risk at ENC beaches. Partly cloudy skies are expected tonight with a low around 72. For tomorrow, partly sunny with a high near 90. There is a slight chance of showers and thunderstorms tomorrow afternoon. Tomorrow night, partly cloudy with a low around 73. 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
11: Finding a route from cab driver to the Nobel Prize. I'm Flora Lichtman, and this is Science Friday. This hour, talking with Nobel chemist and enzyme engineer Frances Arnold about her life and her approach to science.
21: I think what's necessary is the willingness to go beyond what all the other monkeys are doing. You have to be willing to do something that is outside the bounds. Otherwise, you'll just be adding incrementally at best to what's already there.
11: She developed a technique called directed evolution, coaxing enzymes to do chemical tasks they'd never done before. Plus, how can we break the cycle of sitting and staring at screens for hours on end? We've got some ideas. That's after this.
22: Live from NPR News, I'm Lakshmi Singh. President Trump's embattled nominee for attorney general will likely squeak by in his Senate confirmation. NPR's Barbara Sprunt reports Todd Blanche is receiving key support from Louisiana Republican Senator Bill Cassidy.
23: Acting Attorney General Todd Blanche has been facing an increasingly uphill battle in his Senate confirmation. Republican Senators Lisa Murkowski of Alaska and Susan Collins of Maine both are opposing his nomination, which meant all eyes were on Senator Cassidy of Louisiana. Cassidy said he had concerns over Blanche's judgment and how politicized the department has become, but ultimately said he'll support him.
24: The choice is not between perfection and Mr. Blanche. It is between Mr. Blanche and another acting attorney general who may not run the department effectively under President Trump and who indeed may not be as good as Mr. Blanche.
23: Cassidy's support gives Blanche the votes he'll need for confirmation and is a major win for the White House. Barbara Sprunt, NPR News, Washington.
22: The U.S. economy unexpectedly lost 23,000 jobs last month. The government's monthly employment report out today revealed a surprising turn, given analysts had expected the labor market to add about 80,000 jobs. Diane Swonk, a prominent economic advisor with KPMG, says it'll be more difficult for companies to hire if inflation keeps rising.
25: In the service sector, there was some mixed messages about whether or not it was a little stagflationary, because both manufacturing and services showed a lot of inflation, even though hiring was not terrific in the service sectors.
22: The July jobs report also shows the unemployment rate fell slightly to 4.1%. And the Labor Department has revised its numbers from May and June to reflect that during that period, the economy gained about 100,000 fewer jobs than initially estimated. A federal judge in Oakland has given the Trump administration until today to reimburse legal nonprofits representing more than 20,000 immigrant children. That's after it stopped paying in December. From member station KQED in San Francisco, Taiki Hendricks reports.
26: The case is playing out amid upheaval in a system set up by Congress to ensure unaccompanied kids have lawyers in immigration court. The government let its contract with the nonprofits lapse last month and hired a Texas firm tied to President Trump. Alvaro Huerta is with Immigrant Defenders Law Center in Los Angeles, one of the groups that sued.
1: we've seen that children are going unrepresented, and I think they're going to have a hard time explaining to the judge why children who should be receiving legal services are not getting them right now.
26: The judge has ordered the administration to show how it can properly serve kids going forward. For NPR News, I'm Taiki Hendricks in San Francisco.
22: From Washington, this is NPR News. The U.S. Senate has passed a bipartisan bill that imposes sanctions on Russia over its ongoing military assault against Ukraine.
2: The yeas are 86, the nays are 11. The 60-vote threshold having been achieved, the bill is passed.
22: South Carolina U.S. Senator Darlene Graham reading out the outcome of a vote on the bill her older brother, the late Senator Lindsey Graham, championed before his unexpected death last month at the age of 71. Darlene Graham was appointed to fill her sibling's seat. Russia's foreign ministry has condemned France's decision to deport a high-profile Russian media personality. NPR's Eleanor Beardsley reports French authorities issued a deportation order for the former head of state broadcaster Russia Today, France.
3: Ksenia Fedorova lost a legal challenge to block the deportation order this week after a Paris court rejected her appeal. The French foreign minister accused Fedorova of acting as an agent of influence, while the interior minister denounced her for spreading Russian disinformation aimed at, quote, undermining France's fundamental interests. Russia Today, considered a Kremlin propaganda channel, was suspended across the European Union after Russia's full-scale invasion of Ukraine in 2022. Fedorova has since emerged as a prominent commentator on conservative French outlets, including CNews, Europe One, and the Journal du Dimanche, all owned by right-wing pro-Kremlin media mogul Vincent Bolloré. Eleanor Beardsley, NPR News, Paris.
22: I'm Lakshmi Singh, NPR News, in Washington.
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11: This is Science Friday. I'm Flora Lichtman. Later in the hour, the struggle to get up and moving and why it matters. But first, in nature, enzymes are the catalysts that make much of biology work. They jumpstart chemical reactions that either wouldn't happen or would happen super slowly. They do a lot of basic biological jobs, breaking down food, building other molecules, extracting energy. But what if we could harness evolution to engineer designer enzymes that do other jobs, specific jobs that benefit us? Putting that idea into practice changed the game for chemistry and earned Dr. Frances Arnold the Nobel Prize in 2018. She called it directed evolution. And this is really big. Today, thousands of labs use these methods to coax enzymes into doing things no one had ever thought of. Dr. Frances Arnold is a professor at Caltech, and we'll hear about where she sees this approach going in the future and her own personal evolution, the evolution that brought her into science. Welcome to Science Friday, Dr. Arnold.
8: Oh, thank you so much, Flora. I'm thrilled to be here.
11: Okay, in our intro, we described enzymes as catalysts that make biology work. I know they're near and dear to you. Do you have a more poetic way of thinking about them?
8: Poetic? Well, I think about them as the transformation agents of the whole natural world. It's enzymes that take carbon dioxide and sunlight and simple starting materials and build trees and human beings and flowers and birds. They're amazing. They're the best chemists on the planet.
11: When we talk about directed evolution, should I be thinking about this like enzyme breeding, but like instead of a chihuahua, you're making, you know, a tiny, adorable protein?
8: Well, I think of it that way. It is a way to explain that we have been modifying the biological world at the level of DNA for ages, making strange things like chihuahuas that wouldn't be found naturally, but for some reason human beings find them charming or useful. So why not use that same very powerful process of directing the evolution, which is what breeding is, of enzymes to make what we want?
11: I want to get into this a little bit. I mean, let's say you wanted to create an enzyme that's like a stain remover. Can you create conditions that make a stain removing enzyme more likely? Or is it more like trial and error and you find one that gets a little bit better at stain removing and then you breed that one? How does it work?
8: Well, you're right, Flora. It's a process of incremental change. You don't get a whole new enzyme at once, although that may be coming. But what we do is we start with something that has a little bit of the property that you're interested in. Let's take your example of stain remover. If you start with an enzyme that has a little bit of capability to remove stains, but doesn't work in the presence of bleach and doesn't like your laundry machine, for example, then we can breed in or evolve in those desirable properties one step at a time.
11: And to do that, you take the gene that makes that enzyme and you put it in a living organism? Is that how that works?
8: Well, for example, bacteria are wonderful translators of genetic material, of DNA, into enzymes. They can read DNA and spit out the enzymes wonderfully. So we use that capability, like a bag of reagents, basically, of bacteria to make all the mutant enzymes that we'll program in. And then we search through those bacteria to find the ones that harbor the great stain-removing enzyme.
11: And how do you sort of determine the winner? Like, are you putting these enzymes, like, in a test tube with a piece of fabric that has a stain on it and seeing which does the best? Like, what does it look like?
8: Well, I don't do that. In fact, I'll tell you a funny story. Way long ago, back in the early 1990s, I had a grant from Procter & Gamble who wanted me to make an enzyme for all temperature cheer. Their laundry detergent, and it's supposed
11: this
8: to work.
11: This is all too real.
8: It's really real.
11: My example here.
8: But it's a wonderful example, because I didn't have any way to test whether it would take stains off of clothes. So I said, sure, I'll breed you an enzyme that works at all temperatures, but I'll bet it'll forget how to take stains off of clothes. Because if you breed one property, you can very well lose other things that you're interested in. So you need to be able to measure all of the properties that you're interested in. It's called the first law of directed evolution, which is you get what you screen for. And that may sound like a silly statement, but it's actually a very profound statement, because if you don't screen or search for the thing that you really care about, you'll get what you searched for, but it may not be what you want. We have these great t-shirts in my lab that says, you can't always get what you want when we're searching the non-biological world.
11: I think we can all relate to that.
8: Yes.
11: I mean, if you get what you screen for, do you also ever benefit from serendipity? Like, do you ever find, okay, this turns out not to be a great stain remover, but wow, it's wonderful for fermenting yogurt.
8: So yes, because that's exactly what evolution does. But if you expand the space of biology and you go out into new chemical frontiers, what happens is that those new molecules pick up properties that may be interesting for something else. And that's how innovation happens in biology, how something wholly new is created. Say an enzyme that catalyzes a whole new chemical reaction may become possible when you go out into these new spaces. But you have to know what you're looking for. And sometimes all those new properties would be lost because you have no way of knowing that they're there.
11: So can you screen for multiple properties at once?
8: Yes, if you know what you're looking for. It's not going to raise its hand and say, oh, I can I can build a new carbon silicon bond. I may not take off stains, but I can do this. No, it's not going to tell you that. You have to ask it a million questions.
11: Well, what if you don't know the right questions to ask? What if you can't think up the right question?
8: Well, I mean, we're searching on almost infinite space, and you can't search infinite questions against an infinite space. Humans can't do that. But, you know, biology does it. Novelty happens because all of this incredible diversity of the biological world is constantly changing and constantly looking for new opportunities for survival, right? Survival of the fittest. So a new solution to, let's say, eating up an environmental pollutant can just pop up anywhere in the world. That's so incredible because it gives, if you say, for example, you break down an environmental pollutant and it gives you a new rich nitrogen source, you have a selective advantage over your neighbors and you grow faster and then you can occupy the whole world to eat up that pollutant. I don't have any way to do that when I'm breeding in the laboratory.
11: So are you starting from scratch each time, or do you have a library of enzymes that you start from, and are you adding to it with, you know, enzymes you find in the natural world?
8: All of that, yes. So we so we have a great big refrigerator of things that we've made that are now no longer what you would find in the natural world. We have an even bigger database of enzymes that all of science has deposited, what we understand, and we have an almost infinite size of space of all possible enzymes that no one has explored.
11: Can you evolve an enzyme to do something sort of completely outside of the bounds of what life normally does? And like, are there problems that are easier to solve with enzymes than other problems?
8: Definitely, yes. So if you, what does evolution do? Evolution takes what is there in one form or another and makes it better and confers maybe slightly new properties. So if you know how to look at what is there, let's say in the biological world, or what we could even design, evolution lets you mold that into something wonderful, something that actually, you know, for example, would make money or would solve a problem. So the problem for the researcher like me is to understand from what's there, what new properties could come about. And that's called chemical intuition.
11: And is it intuition? I mean, is it a gut feeling?
8: No, it's a lot more than a gut feeling. It's knowing what chemistry might be possible from the machinery that already exists.
11: Hmm.
8: So we know the structures of hundreds of thousands of enzymes now, and we can predict the structures of millions and millions more thanks to these new AI tools. And if a chemist looks at these structures and recognizes some machinery that might look like some chemistry that was invented by human beings, then maybe we can find this ability in those structures that evolved to do something completely different. And that means we can find novelty by being the breeder, by recognizing what the biological world might be capable of based on our experience. What's even more exciting is that AI tools for design might even give us access to virtually any chemical transformation that an enzyme could do. And that is so exciting because if we could actually design a starting point for desired chemistry, not have to already find it in the biological world, then we can essentially press a button and genetically encode any chemical transformation. Wouldn't that be incredible?
11: I mean, it sounds truly incredible, like beyond belief.
8: But it's not beyond belief. All the steps towards that are being taken today. AI design of enzyme, obviously the evolutionary optimization, novel measurement techniques to let us sort through all of these new genetic sequences. I think in the next 5 to 10 years, we will be able to genetically encode almost all chemical transformations that you could perform in an enzymatic system.
11: in the next 5 to 10 years,
8: yep.
11: you could type in like vibe coding.
8: Yep.
11: I want this chemical transformation.
8: Yep.
11: Make me an enzyme.
8: Yep. I think so.
11: You heard it here first, everybody. We need to take a break, but there's so much more to talk about when we come back. Turning from, you know, what you achieved, Frances Arnold, to why, the evolution of a scientist. Stick around. This is Science Friday from WNYC Studios.
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9: After Dr. Anthony Fauci's contentious Senate hearing, experts worry trust in public health in the U.S. may erode further.
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9: I'm Sasha Pfeiffer. Public health officials say declining confidence in their field could make people more vulnerable to current pathogens and future pandemics. 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
11: This is Science Friday. I'm Flora Lichtman. I'm talking with Frances Arnold about chemistry engineering and her evolution as a scientist. Frances, can we get personal for a second?
8: Sure.
11: you said that in a way like, no, thank you.
8: No, that's fine. Everything that's ever been said to me is now out in ChatGPT. And why not add a few more?
11: I want to know what you were like as a kid. Give me a sense of young Frances.
8: Oh, young Frances was a real pain in the you-know-what. I was bored in school, and so was off doing my own thing most of the time. I was very curious about the world, and so didn't pay attention to the very boring classes that we had starting in elementary school. So they, you know what they did with a little girl in the 1960s who was bored in school? They sent me to typing class. So at age 10, I learned how to type sitting on phone books. Learned how to type, and then I took mechanical drawing, geometry, and a number of other classes in the high school. And so that by the time I went to middle school, I was completely bored, and I started cutting classes. I didn't go to school anymore. This started in eighth grade. I got kicked out of the private school that my mother had worked so hard to get me into because they would cater to bright girls. But I got kicked out because I would go off and do other things instead of going to school. And I just said, okay, well, high school is not very interesting, and started leaving school again.
11: How did that go over with your family?
8: Well, they didn't like it. They told me shape up or ship out. So at age 15, I went out and got my own apartment, and I worked in various horrible jobs. I had so many bad jobs that it made me want to go to college.
11: tell me about your terrible jobs.
8: Oh, you know, I've had the jobs that, if they're lucky, teenagers will continue to get, working in pizza parlors and sales department at a department store. And then by the time I could lie about my age and pass for 21, I talked myself into a good job as a cocktail waitress at a local jazz club. And that was really fun, except for it kept me up all night, and therefore I didn't go to school. And then finally, I got a job as a taxi driver, which I really enjoyed. I learned how to get around Pittsburgh, Pennsylvania, which is a very complicated city, in one of those fat old yellow cabs with no GPS. I want you to think about that. There was no GPS then.
11: Isn't there a part of the brain that expands for taxi drivers because they keep these mental maps in their head?
8: I think so. I think it was a wonderful experience, and I loved learning all about Pittsburgh.
11: I read that you had to hide your hair under your hat because people didn't want a woman driver.
8: Well, you can imagine. This was, 1974, I think. People were not used to seeing women behind the wheel of a big, fat, yellow cab.
11: I can imagine. Yeah.
8: So once they got in, then they got in the car, then it's too late to leave. But
11: I mean, you talk about your rebellious streak, and I think, you know, many really successful scientists I've spoken with sort of have that characteristic. Do you think that's necessary for making a paradigm-shifting discovery?
8: I think what's necessary is the willingness to go beyond what all the other monkeys are doing. It's what I tell my children. Why are you doing what all the other monkeys are doing? You have to be willing to do something that is outside the bounds. Otherwise, you'll just be adding incrementally at best to what's already there. So it takes a sense of adventure, maybe.
11: And a little bit of courage, I think.
8: Oh, definitely courage.
11: Where do you get that from?
8: I never cared what people thought. So I've been gifted with the ability to let criticism go in one ear and depart from the other one without getting too worked up about it. And is that courage? No, it's just I followed what I wanted to do rather than what other people thought I should do.
11: Is there a moment from your childhood that was predictive of your career in science? I mean, you've done so many things.
8: Oh, I don't think of that. No, there's no moment that's predictive. And whose career is predicted? I find it very hard to predict even the next 5 years, even though I just did that with the prediction that we'll be able to genetically encode chemistry. But I can predict that because I can make it happen.
11: You know, I want to talk a little, I know you're interested in the humanities too. I have to ask, how many languages do you speak?
8: I can understand French very well. I lived in Italy for a couple of years, so I speak pretty good Italian. I speak Spanish. I lived in Madrid. I used to speak Portuguese because I lived in Brazil, but that has pretty much fallen by the wayside.
11: That's a lot. You mentioned also Yiddish, and you seem to have a flair like for languages. I mean, do you see that interest as separate from your scientific interests, or do they connect in some way?
8: I think it's a connection. I'm just curious about words. I'm as curious about words as I am about DNA. And the evolution of languages is completely fascinating. Just like the evolution of proteins, you can build family trees of languages. And I've always been thrilled by how words express thoughts in different languages.
11: You know, reading your Nobel biography, it almost reads like fiction. Just the number of experiences you've had, traveling across Europe, sleeping on farms, off-road motorcycling, taking care of horses. Do you feel like your life could have gone in many different directions?
8: Oh, of course. I think all lives can go in different directions. And just like evolution, there's a contingency there. This opportunity came in front of me at this time, and I chose this path, whereas I could have had a different opportunity at a different time. And the trick, I think, is to choose a path, is not be paralyzed by opportunities. Choose something and go for it. And you can always change directions if you don't like it. So I tried many things. Before I found what I loved at age 30, I finally found what I liked. But I did a lot of things before then.
11: Mm. Let's fast forward to your career in science. So you work at the intersection of biology and chemistry and engineering. Did you have to carve that niche out?
8: Yes, I did. I started as an assistant professor of chemical engineering at a time when chemical engineers were all working for the oil companies. I thought I would work on alternative energy because I had come from the solar energy background. But I ended up at Berkeley getting my PhD at the beginning of the DNA revolution. Imagine how exciting that was. So here I am an engineer, but I could see that there was this future of rewriting the code of life. And I said, I want to be an engineer of the biological world at a time when that first became possible.
11: Right. It didn't exist before.
8: It didn't exist. And my timing was perfect.
11: It's timing, but it's also you saw the opportunity.
8: I did. But I was lucky to be in the middle of it.
11: What was the biggest failure in your career?
8: Oh, I've had so many failures. The biggest failure is staying too long at something, or I don't dwell on failures. I just move quickly to other opportunities. So I don't actually think about big failures very much.
11: Well, I mean, I wonder if that's sort of key to success.
8: Well, of course, that could be. But sometimes those who dwell on failure learn something really, really hard and really important. So there's probably some sweet spot, right? To work hard at a problem and achieve it, or give up and move on to the next thing. And sometimes you have to do one, sometimes you have to do the other.
11: You know, you were often out front as one of the few women working in your institution or your department. You are one of eight women to win the Nobel Prize in Chemistry. Going back to your taxi days, did you ever feel like you needed to hide your hair under your hat in your scientific career?
8: No, never. I took advantage of it, because scientists, just like everybody else, want people to listen to them. Every scientist is working hard to solve a problem, and we love talking about it. Even the people who are shy love talking about it. And if you go out, say, to a conference and you give a talk and nobody comes, that's kind of sad, isn't it? Well, I was an oddity. And so people, when I walked in the room, they'd sit up and say, oh my goodness, who's this? And they would listen to me. And I just made sure that the first words that came out of my mouth caught their attention, and they would stay to listen more. So I took advantage of this oddity that I was to get in front of people with my ideas.
11: That's really interesting to me. I mean, partly just also in the way you think about the power of language, right? Like, I think scientists are often very careful in the way that they talk. Not a lot of metaphors. Yes, a lot of caveats. What is your philosophy on that?
8: My philosophy is that scientists need to tell a story. It doesn't have to be embellished. It doesn't have to be hyperbolic. But it should be a story that captures the attention of the audience. Otherwise, you put people to sleep. We're very good at that, as you probably well know. And I decided early on I didn't want to put people to sleep, and that I wanted to share the beauty of the enzyme world and my excitement about evolution. And honestly, it is truly exciting and wonderful to hear the stories.
11: Well, let's talk about the next chapter of your work and of this field. You know, I heard from a biologist recently that the 21st century, he said, it's going to be biology's moment. Like, this is biology.

0: been physics and mathematics and chemistry, and I know that you're working at the intersection, but do you agree with that sentiment?
1: Well, I think it'll be science's moment. As big AI turns its attention to science, we will have incredibly powerful tools to address our understanding, our lack of understanding of the physical and the biological world. I think biology is particularly exciting because it's so complex. And the new tools that are coming up will help us navigate this complexity and get better understanding, at least I hope get better understanding, of the complexities of life.
0: What are some of the problems that you're working on right now?
1: Well, the one that I mentioned at the beginning, which is how do you genetically encode any chemistry? So half of my research team at Caltech is expert in AI and machine learning. I'm not. I kind of ride along the top. And we are integrating these experimental methods of evolution in the laboratory with AI tools so that we can explore this universe of possibilities that biology provides.
0: It's interesting because you're not focused on one problem. It's like you're focused on all the problems, finding a solution for all the problems.
1: Well, we do it in the context of individual problems. So we'll take on a challenge of making for example, a tuberculosis drug using enzymes so that it can be sold cheaply in developing countries. That's a really hard enzyme design problem. And we took money from the Gates Foundation to build enzymes that do new-to-nature chemistry to do that. And it worked really quite well. Or we have a project to degrade forever chemicals using enzymes for which there's no known chemistry, but we can create that in the laboratory. Those are examples that allow us to test our methods and see if what we say we can do, we can actually do.
0: Do you think forever chemicals will be kind of like a killer app for designer enzymes?
1: I hope so.
0: How close are we?
1: It's a complicated issue. PFAS, let me just say that enzymes are one of the many ways one could consider to attacking forever chemicals. And one of those ways, of course, is not to make them in the first place. So what I'm hoping is that enzymes will provide a clear-cut, hugely cost-effective method for degrading plastics or forever chemicals, and that they will win the race. But I hope anyone wins the race.
0: If you were starting fresh today, would you be working in the same field, or what problem would you tackle?
1: I would work exactly on what I'm working. It has given me endless joy, fascination, fulfillment, interest. I just love it.
0: You found your evolutionary niche.
1: I did. And young people find it exciting. I've been doing this for 40 years, and the excitement just continues to grow. It's not a field that's closing off. Many fields that people were working on 40 years ago are kind of, you know, closing off. We've answered those questions and it's time to move on to something else. But rebuilding or building a new biological world, that's just something that's exploding in opportunities. And I'm thrilled to be at the beginning of it.
0: I'm gonna ask you one last question, and it's like a big thinky philosophical one. What's the purpose of science?
1: The purpose of science. As a technologist and an engineer, I translate science to solving problems for the planet and human beings. But the purpose of science is to give us a better understanding of where we sit in the universe and what is our role and our origins and our future in this universe.
0: Dr. Frances Arnold is the Linus Pauling Professor of Chemical Engineering, Bioengineering, and Biochemistry at the California Institute of Technology and the winner of the 2018 Nobel Prize in Chemistry. Frances, thank you so much for talking with me today.
1: Thank you for having me.
0: It was really a pleasure.

0: After the break, the health effects of sitting all day and how to stop the sitting cycle.
1: This is not part of how we consider, you know, the American way. It is not taking breaks. It is certainly not getting up every half hour, every hour to move our bodies.
0: Stand up, but stick around.

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0: We'd like to pause here at Soundbeat and send one out to an unsung hero who most of us are lucky to have in our lives, whether it be your significant other, your father or mother, grandfather, grandmother, whomever. This one's for the cooks. You know, the ones that spend all Sunday on dinner, host all the family parties, and always have cookies or cake on the counter. You know who they are, and the world would be a sadder place without them. Skinnier, maybe, but sadder.
1: Pasta Fazula, Tallulah. Oh, do have a bagel, bagel.
0: Who's the cook in your life? 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We've made it easy at soundbeat.org, and maybe you'll get a meal out of it. 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I'm Brett Barry.
2: This is Science Friday. I'm Flora Lichtman. For this next one, you might want to stand up because we're talking about the health risks of sitting, of spending hours and hours in a desk chair, dazed in front of a screen, barely moving. Basically an ordinary Tuesday, for me anyway. Researchers have found that keeping your butt in a seat for hours a day increases the risk of heart attacks, diabetes, gastrointestinal issues, psychiatric conditions, and more. Is sitting the new smoking? And what is the prescription for combating this blob life? Manoush Samarodi has an answer for you. She's a tech journalist, the host of NPR's TED Radio Hour, and author of Body Electric, The Hidden Health Costs of the Digital Age, and New Science to Reclaim Your Well-Being. Manoush, welcome back to Science Friday.
3: It's so good to be here, Flora. It's been a while.
2: It has been a while. It's so good to have you. How bad is sitting really?
3: Oh, Flora, it is like really, really bad. And here's the thing, like you mentioned in your introduction, sitting is the new smoking. Like we've been hearing that for over a decade now since that sort of phrase debuted. But really what we've been increasingly doing since over the last decade is sitting and looking at screens more, right? I mean, the pandemic happened. Everything went online. We emerged from the pandemic and still most of it is online. People are constantly switching from Zoom room to Zoom room. They are texting on WhatsApp. They're scrolling social media. AI is capturing a lot of our attention now too. And so for me, the question was that combination, is it a double whammy or is it just about the sitting, not moving our bodies? What effect does that have on us? And where do the screens sort of combine to make issues? Because as you said, we know that this is not good. And we know that the average 19-year-old, it's estimated, sits as much as the average 60-year-old. And that's not because they're lazy, that, you know, teenagers got lazier. It is that we have built this world around being in front of screens and it requires sitting on our butts.
2: Yeah. I mean, you know, I think of being seated as a modern problem. But when did this lifestyle really start?
3: Well, if you think about it, every time technology appears to make our lives more efficient and easier, it subtracts movement from our lives. That is, machinery does that, you know, back in the industrial era to the middle of the 20th century when you started having highways and everybody went, you know, got in your car to go everywhere. Add in escalators and drive through restaurants. And, you know, today nobody even gets up to talk to their colleagues. And so slowly, slowly, slowly, we have sort of eliminated movement throughout our day. Now, what we do is we go to the gym in the morning. Some people do. I won't speak
2: for everyone.
3: For yourself. Yeah. And we, you know, maybe work out in the evening. But the problem is, even if you do work out in the morning or the evening, if you sit for long stretches during the day, your health is at risk. 3 out of 4 American adults now have a chronic illness like diabetes, hypertension, or they're pre-diabetic, and obesity. And many of those are preventable. Many of those are related to lifestyle.
2: Well, let's get to your prescription. You talk
3: yes.
2: in the book about the goal of 5 minutes of walking every 30 minutes, which feels both like doable, but also very disruptive at the same time.
3: Yes, it does. So here's what happened. I was wondering why I felt so exhausted and drained at the end of the day. It was so physical what I was feeling, this sense of like closing my laptop and feeling like I had just enough energy to crawl over to the couch to scroll some more, like pawing at the little tiny screen and not even really looking at what you're looking at. And everyone around me seemed to be saying the same thing. I am so tired. Now, there are lots of reasons we can be tired. The headlines are indeed exhausting. But then I read and heard about a guy doing some research, Keith Diaz, a physiologist at Columbia University Medical School, who had been trying to pinpoint what the minimum amount of movement was that the human body needs not to die an early death. So, Keith was setting the bar extremely low, and Keith actually found in his lab that 5 minutes of movement per half hour of sitting during those long sedentary stretches that most of us had largely offset the harms. It cut people's glucose. It dropped their blood pressure. They also felt more positive and able to focus, and it cut their fatigue levels. So I was intrigued by this. I was like, the guy found the answer. This is what we should be doing. So I called him up. I was like, why aren't we all doing this? And he said, you know, think about it. From the minute you enter school as like a little kid, you are told that sitting and looking in front of you is what an efficient, diligent worker looks like. And, you know, today there's software technology that tracks workers' cursor to make sure that they're still at their screens. This is not part of how we consider, the American way. It is not taking breaks. It is certainly not getting up every half hour, every hour to move our bodies. But I was like, well, maybe it should be considering what you've discovered. And I said, can we invite my listeners to try it? Let's see if they can integrate movement breaks into their day. So NPR and Columbia partnered for a global clinical trial. We invited people to sign up to take breaks every half hour, every hour, or every 2 hours.
2: How many people signed up, Badoosh?
3: 23,000 people. We crashed Columbia University servers, so that was fun.
2: That's amazing.
3: Well, people clearly are looking for something. Whatever we're doing is not working. I mean, let's be real though, Flora, too. Public radio listeners, you know, they appreciate
2: never
3: science.
2: Underestimate our listeners is what I do know.
3: Totally. So we wanted to test feasibility, like maybe every half hour wasn't doable. And then we wanted to see like what did people measure that they felt and what sort of effects did they have. So to be clear, we could not measure people's glucose levels or their blood pressure. They sort of measured how much they moved regularly throughout their lives, how they felt regularly. And then for 2 weeks, they integrated these movement breaks into their lives, and we had them report back to us. Some people got text messages. Others people had to fill out surveys. And in the end, what we found was that 80% of those who committed taking breaks were able to stick with it. Over 80% actually liked taking breaks, which was great. We saw up to 28% drop in fatigue levels. We saw people rating their mood and their ability to focus as much better. And surprisingly, Flora, we saw an actual increase in productivity. So despite taking all these breaks, people actually rated their work as better quality and said that they felt like they got more done. And I just found that so interesting to me, because what we're talking is improving our cognitive ability to do the work that needs to get done on our laptops and computers.
2: So what does that say to you? If 80% or over 80% of your participants not only could do it, but liked doing it and felt better after, why aren't we all doing this?
3: I do think it is the culture thing. So it was interesting to hear how people manage. So in the book, that's what I wanted to find out. While Keith was sort of digging into the data of what happened, I started to go through, you know, over 20,000 people's responses as to how did they make this happen? So the number one thing they did was this won't come as a big surprise. They set a timer, right? Like, okay, remind yourself. But the key thing was, it wasn't like the Apple Watch pinging you and you ignore it, right? It was making almost like a mini contract with yourself. I am setting my timer and an intention that in an hour, I'm going to get up and walk around. We did find that people who committed to taking breaks every 2 hours had the highest rate of compliance, right? They did not see the greatest benefits, but they did see a lot of benefits. And in fact, Keith found in the data that just taking 4 or 5 breaks per day saw a lot of the same benefits, the mood improving, fatigue dropping, all of those things.
2: So start somewhere.
3: Exactly. Perfection is not the goal. One break is better than no breaks. I mean, stand up and march in place, walk down the driveway, get the mail and walk back. It all counts, right? You can vacuum. If you want to jog in place, go for it, but that is not necessary. What we're talking about is a 2 mile per hour stroll. That is what we've measured here. So it's not even like you don't have to do burpees or sprints or anything crazy like that. We're just saying move your body, get your system going.
2: Okay, so Manoush, we asked our listeners for their creative hacks, you know, how they force themselves to get up and get on the move. And here's a hot tip from Michael in Oakland, California.
4: In response to the question, what is a way to get ourselves up and out of the scrolling cycle? I recommend pounding 8 ounces of water or a comparably non-alcoholic drink just before you sit down at the screen. The pee will keep you up and going.
2: Thoughts?
3: Oh my God, I love that. He's like, I'm setting a task for myself with a hydration break, essentially, is what he's saying.
2: A contract with himself to pee later.
3: To pee later. Michael, good reminder, hydrating and then decanting is a great way to get yourself moving.
2: What about standing desks?
3: Unfortunately, there have been numerous meta-analyses that have found that standing desks, actually, if you stand for longer than 2 hours, they can increase your risk of varicose veins and blood clots. So that's attractive.
2: I can't believe they're bad. Actively bad.
3: Right? Yeah.
2: That seems really at odds with what I have.
3: Well, it's just sad, really, isn't it? Yeah, it's just sad. But here's the good news. If you have a standing desk and you love it, by all means, you know your body best. But as Keith has said to me, a standing desk is a great prompt. If you like to stand, use it as a prompt to move, right? If you can stand up, I like to do the zoom and shuffle, for example. I stand up and I just shuffle back and forth. Or I'm raising my doing heel raises is a good one. Or knee raises or like squats is good too. If standing is not an option, pumping your arms is also something that you can do. And the mechanism behind this, Flora, is so fascinating. So the reason why standing desks don't do the job is muscles need stimulation. They need to be contracted in order to draw the oxygen and the glucose out of our bloodstream and then push it up to our brain. So when we think, you know, we're switching between tasks, we're burning through oxygen and glucose, and we need to replenish all of that. If we don't, the CO2 in our brain builds up, and that's when we get that foggy, can't focus, want to crawl under my desk and take a nap kind of feeling.
2: Do you ever get sick of the multitasking, though? Like the zoom and shuffle is like, let me make best use of every minute of my time, which I feel like is also fatiguing in its own way.
3: And that's a really great point, because for the study, we did not ask people to choose whether they stayed on their devices or got off of their devices. We were like, you make it work for you. And I heard from hundreds, thousands of people who said, I've used these breaks to get off my devices. For me, this is a moment to step away, to reconnect with my body, to just take some breaths, to not do the work at the same time, to single task, as I like to call it. Yeah.
2: Yeah. Okay. I mean, you were talking about the compounding issue of being sedentary and the role of screens in our life. So let's talk a little bit about that. You know, it's so easy to get sucked into the endless scroll. Here's a tip we got from one of our listeners on that.
5: Hi, my name is Margot. Taking the color off of the screen, you go into your settings, I think it's in adaptive settings, and make your screen black and white. And then it's very boring to look at, and it will reduce your time on the screen. And anybody can do that, and it works pretty well.
3: Yeah, grayscaling. That's been around for a while. My 19-year-old does that, actually. That it just is not as attractive to look at your phone, so you don't do it. But I want to make clear, like, this is not about, like, shaming you or telling you, like, you know, you're rotting your mind by being online. Like, we are living digital lives. This is the reality. As much as some people would like to go back to the 90s, right, and MP3 players and all those things and, you know, knock yourself out.
2: 90s fashion.
3: Yeah. I mean, yeah, I was there the first time. So, That's fine, but I think many people are thinking, you know, I can't do that. I have a job or I go to school. And, you know, in my case, I have teenagers, I have elderly parents, and I work remotely. I need to be on my screen. So how do we figure out how to live in better harmony with these devices that do give us so much access to the world, to other people, and to information?
2: Where does the term body electric come from? The title of your book.
3: Well, it's a Walt Whitman poem, actually. And this poem is, you know, back in the industrial era. And there's this moment where they start to see the difference between the people who are like the clerks and the bean counters sitting at their desks, and they notice that their physiques are sort of changing, right? The muscles are going away. And this poem is about this idea that the strong body, the sinews and the muscles, it is an ode, an homage to the strong physical human form. It's also a song in Fame. I sing the body electric. Maybe people are probably more familiar with that version of it. And I think for me, it's like, it's how I want to feel. I want to feel like electrified, you know, like we're using all these digital devices, but our bodies, our synapses are also driven by electric. We are all electric. But we need to think of it as something that powers us to feel positive and strong and joyous and appreciate being alive.
2: I love that. That's so aspirational. And I think on that note, one last suggestion from a listener.
6: Hello, this is Rusty from South Carolina. I used to work in the government and the intelligence community, and it included a great amount of time in front of a computer screen. Well, in the trades, if you're doing something with your hands and stuff, you're not on your phone, you're not in front of a computer, it's pretty awesome. Anyway, you want to get off your phones? Maybe try a different job.
3: Walt would agree with Rusty. I think the two of them would hit it off.
2: Seize the day. You know?
3: So great. Make something with your hands. You won't be on your screen. Move your legs, move your body, scan into the horizon for the good of your eyeballs, connect with the real world, but also, like, give yourself some grace. Technology is not all bad.
2: 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Thanks for being here.
3: It was so fun, Flora.
2: That's it for this hour. 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I'm Flora Lichtman. 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
1: The forecast for eastern North Carolina. There is a moderate rip current risk at ENC beaches. Partly cloudy skies are expected tonight with a low around 72. For tomorrow, partly sunny with a high near 90. There is a slight chance of showers and thunderstorms tomorrow afternoon. Tomorrow night, partly cloudy with a low around 73. 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
6: You may know Brian May as the guitar legend from Queen. Did you know he's also an astronomer? I'm Flora Lichtman, and this is Science Friday. Today on Science Friday, rock star astronomer Brian May. We're exploring the cosmos and the collision of music and astronomy.
7: There were always choices between art and science, and I always felt that I did not want to be abandoning one for the other. And that's kind of been my whole life.
6: Plus, looking for nutrition data in an unlikely place, the DNA left behind in the sewers.
8: We see a lot of things that you wouldn't necessarily think we eat a lot of.
6: Researchers say it could be a new route to nutrition data. Plus, this week marks the anniversary of the United States bombing of Hiroshima and Nagasaki. We'll speak with a survivor who later became a physician about his years of treating other survivors. That's after this.
9: Live from NPR News, I'm Lakshmi Singh. Today's jobs report turns out to be worse than widely expected. The Labor Department says the economy lost 23,000 jobs last month instead of gaining what many economists expected to be around 80,000 jobs. Mike Regan is managing editor at Bloomberg.
10: It really all adds up to suggest that, the labor market is pretty much softening at a pretty somewhat alarming rate here in the summer.
9: Mike Regan on NPR's Here and Now. President Trump is once again threatening to fire Federal Reserve Governor Lisa Cook over unproven allegations of mortgage fraud. The move comes just over a month after the Supreme Court blocked Trump's earlier effort to remove Cook. The wait continues for the nation's high court's ruling on whether the administration can resume carrying out key parts of voting by mail in the midterm election. NPR's Hansi Lo Wang reports another ruling on Trump's order may come soon from a lower court.
11: A federal judge in Boston is considering a request to block the U.S. Postal Service from carrying out President Trump's directives across the country. American Civil Liberties Union's Sophia Lynn Lakin helped file the request.
12: Changing the rules of the game at this point in time in such a significant manner does nothing to ensure confidence in the election this November and would only create chaos and confusion for voters.
11: Trump's order calls for USPS, which is a financial supporter of NPR, to get lists of eligible voters from states and deliver mail-in ballots only to people on those lists. The president has said he issued this order to stop illegal voting by non-U.S. citizens, a problem that many studies have found to be extremely rare. The Supreme Court is now considering Trump's request to pause an earlier ruling that blocks implementation of the policy in the 23 states plus Washington, D.C. that sued over the order. Anzila Wong, NPR News.
9: There was a mass shooting at a high school in Thailand today. Local authorities outside Bangkok say a student killed at least five people and wounded 20 others before taking his own life. He's also accused of killing his two grandparents. The United Nations Children's Agency says at least 300 children have been reported killed in Gaza since a ceasefire was signed nearly a year ago. NPR's Jana Raff reports that's an average of one child a day.
13: Israel agreed last October to suspend military operations and allow in more food and medicine in the agreement with Hamas. UNICEF said the ceasefire was failing children and noted that hundreds more children had been injured. The Israeli military is now occupying more of the Gaza Strip, with families crowded into roughly a third of the territory without adequate clean water or waste facilities. UNICEF said children there continue to face acute malnutrition and disease. A UN commission in June found that Israel had deliberately killed Palestinian children throughout the war in Gaza and said Israel continued to fail to protect children after the ceasefire. Israel rejected the findings. Jane Araff, NPR News.
9: This is NPR. Frustrations mount in Puerto Rico's capital, San Juan, and other cities. Hundreds of thousands of people now under government-mandated water rationing, 48 hours on, 48 hours off, the result of an extreme drought weighing on the island's water system, a system that has been severely strained by decades of underinvestment in the island's aging infrastructure. In San Juan, Norma Peña is limiting her family to using only one toilet in their home to save water.
14: Because toilets take a lot of the water, most of the water. If you know, what's that, 4 gallons every time you flush it? That's a lot of water. But again, when the crisis comes, you have to figure out new ways of surviving.
9: Peña speaking with NPR's Adrian Florido. The Federal Communications Commission has voted to wipe away limits on how many Americans any one company can reach through the local TV stations it owns. More from NPR's David Folkenflik.
15: FCC Chairman Brendan Carr says the local TV business is under pressure from streaming, and he says local TV companies need to bulk up to fight back networks like ABC and CBS and NBC. Carr has launched investigations of major broadcast networks egged on by President Trump. The vote on limits fell 2-1 along party lines. The lone Democrat on the commission says the vote was illegal, that only Congress can change or erase those limits. But executives at Nexstar hailed the decision. Nexstar owns more TV stations than anyone. Its acquisition of a big rival would let it reach 80% of the nation. But that takeover is on hold as a major antitrust lawsuit plays out. David Folkenflik, NPR News.
9: This is NPR.
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6: This is Science Friday. I'm Flora Lichtman. Later in the hour, we look back at the atomic bombing of Nagasaki 81 years ago this week, and a conversation with physicist and rock star Brian May. But first, imagine you wanted to get an idea of what people are eating in a given community. You could look at grocery store sales, but that doesn't capture everyone and everything they ate. You could do surveys, but not everyone will respond, and if they do, maybe they don't remember exactly what they ate, or they'll selectively block out that sleeve of Entenmann's chocolate frosted donuts. So my next guest is working on another way of tracking community nutrition from a back-end data source, sewer water. Dr. Lawrence David uses genetic data to study nutrition, and his research group came up with this innovative, if maybe a little bit gross technique to analyze the DNA in sewage to identify what plants and animals people are eating. He's calling his research project the Edible Atlas. Lawrence, welcome to Science Friday.
8: Hi, nice to be here.
6: Thanks for being here. Tell us right off the bat, what foods show up? I mean, what are you finding?
8: Oh, you see everything. Things like rice, bananas, wheat, soybeans, a lot of the really common foods. And then we see a lot of things that you wouldn't necessarily think we eat a lot of, like spices and herbs. So like rosemary and sage or garlic and ginger. So we see almost everything, it seems.
6: How granular can you get? Do you get fish or can you get catfish?
8: We can see all kinds of different fish, and it depends on how genetically related they are. We see maybe 50 different species of fish. It's many more than I thought we ever could. But on the other hand, some plants that are genetically very similar, we actually have a hard time telling apart. So things like broccoli, cauliflower, things that are closely related actually kind of look the same to us.
6: Do all foods show up equally as well in the data?
8: That's a good question. Some things, depending on how we prepare them, don't always show up. So the thing that comes to mind is coffee. Coffee doesn't seem to turn up as much as, at least I know I'm doing my part to put it into the wastewater and we're not seeing it. But tea shows up pretty well. And I think that might have to do with how when you steep tea, you're actually drinking a little bit of those leaves.
6: I have to say, I'm surprised that DNA can survive my stomach and intestines and the sewer. Is it a hardy molecule? I mean, how much of that DNA is surviving?
8: Yeah, DNA is hardier than you might think. So our digestion, though, is pretty efficient. We estimate that probably about 99% of the DNA that we eat gets digested and broken down. The thing is that we eat a lot of it. So we estimate that people are eating maybe up to a gram of DNA a day, so billions of copies of the genes that we sequence. And so even if 99% are degraded, there's still millions of copies per person that can be ultimately, you know, amplified out and sequenced. And also, when we go back, anthropologists have done this and archaeologists, you can get DNA from poop samples that go back hundreds of years, sometimes further than that. So DNA can really stick around.
6: That's interesting. Okay, walk me through the logistics for how you do these experiments. Like, what should I picture?
8: Depending on where you're sampling, someone might go, say, to a wastewater treatment plant right as the sewage is entering. Someone will scoop out some of that wastewater, and then it gets
6: brought. When you say some of that, gallons, a teaspoon?
8: Liters, so a decent amount. You can do it two different ways. You can scoop out liters or suck out liters of fluid. You can do it all at once, or you can do it over the course of, say, 24 hours. And the other way you do it is that you kind of lower down a something very absorbent, and that sort of sucks up a material in DNA.
6: Is the wastewater treatment plant on board, or can you just sort of like pop open a manhole cover and do this?
8: You can do both. You should probably ask for permission if you're going to do either of those things, which we generally do. But yeah, I think that we've been really delighted with how open and helpful a lot of people who work with wastewater have been in letting us take a peek.
6: Is it like Christmas morning when you run it through the sequencer?
8: It is. When things come out, it's always fascinating to us if we see something we haven't seen before. And honestly, just if the experiment works. I really didn't think it would work in the beginning, or I didn't know what to expect. And so when we saw it, it was amazing.
6: Why didn't you think it would work?
8: I think for the reasons that you brought up, right? You kind of assume that a lot of the DNA should be digested. And then as it passes through things like the sewer and wastewater, you think that it might be broken down. And then finally, one of the things that we were doing in our pilot experiments was piggybacking on the samples that got collected in the pandemic for tracking things like viruses. And I had thought that maybe the same kinds of sampling procedures of looking for viruses won't work for food. But it turned out they did.
6: What are some of the sort of top level trends that you've found?
8: I think that one of the things that just stands out to me and that still just really fascinates me is that when we count, it's got to be probably north of 100 different animal species across the cities that people are eating. And then maybe close to 200 plant species that show up just day to day in how we live our lives or how cities live. And I think I had never really counted that or thought in my head, like, you know, how many plants and animals does it take for people to eat in, say, a town across like a day? And I think there's something really cool and beautiful about that. There's this idea that like diversity has been lost in our food systems. And actually there's still quite a bit.
6: What are some of the questions that you think this method could answer that, you know, the traditional ways of doing this research have not or could not?
8: You know, I think one of the biggest has to do with food availability within cities or between cities. And I think one of the things, for example, that comes up is when recommendations go out that people should say, eat more fresh fruits and vegetables. Are people doing that? Are they doing it in season? And then who gets to do that? You know, does it matter, say, how wealthy a city or a neighborhood is? Does everyone seem to have equal access to those kinds of foods? Those are the kinds of questions we think hopefully now it'll be easier to get data on, as well as get data in almost, you know, in a matter of days.
6: Do you feel like, are there privacy concerns here?
8: Oh, yeah, definitely. I think, you know, this is measuring what people are eating, right? And that they might not necessarily, it's not like they signed a piece of paper saying that that's what they're doing. One of the couple of ways that we moderate that, one is that we make sure never to sample an area where there are fewer than 500 people so that people can remain anonymous and we're not identifying anyone. And then second, what we've done a lot of is try to talk to people, kind of like we're talking now. We try to be very open about what we're up to so that people, A, know, and B, we try to get as much feedback as we can from the communities near us for how to make this useful to them. And we're hoping that that ultimately kind of mitigates some of those concerns. But, you know, I think they're very well founded because honestly, if you know, people are watching what I'm eating, right? I kind of want to know about that.
6: Yeah. I mean, I wonder if one person was really into a particular food or a particular spice, would that show up in your data? Or do you really need people eating in bulk to get a signal? I guess that would require some kind of control experiment.
8: Oh, and we do have those in mind. You know, we have these protocols that we're prepping that are they don't involve individuals eating things. Instead, we can go to a very scientific study bathroom and do things like blend up foods and then just flush them down the toilet. So that's how we're going to start analyzing those questions.
6: Instead of having one person have a guava, you can just flush some guava down a toilet.
8: Yeah, it turns out you can do that too. So,
6: are you squeamish about poop?
8: Very squeamish. You should have seen when our first kids were born and, you know, I'm getting in there with the diapers. You would think I'd be better at it by now.
6: Really? Well, then how did you get started down this path?
8: I had a wonderful graduate advisor who set me up for a project when I was a grad student. And I in a way, got my PhD in part by collecting, I think, what might be one of the world's largest personal collections of feces. I ended up collecting my poop every day for a year as part of a science project where, and this kind of helped teach us how to do what we're doing today. I was collecting my poop to look at my microbiome, so the collection of bacteria that live inside of our guts. And as part of that, A, I had to collect a lot of poop, and B, I had to measure what I was eating and write it down because we thought that that would be impacting our microbiomes. And it took me 45 minutes a day to write down everything I was eating. This kind of taught me about why it's challenging to measure what even just one person is eating. And then the other thing that that study taught me was in our stool or feces is a lot of DNA. And so at the time, we were targeting the DNA from bacteria, but it turned out to actually be the same kind of technique to now target the DNA from plants and animals that we eat.
0: That's fascinating. I'm still hung up on largest personal stool collection.
8: There was one other scientist out, I think, in Colorado who sort of got even more samples. So hats off to him.
0: Did you have a freezer at work that was marked like, do not eat Lawrence poop only?
8: We had a code name for our project. It was called Project Omega Gold because we didn't want to freak out the other scientists in the building who were studying, I guess, less gross things.
0: Omega Gold.
8: Yeah, so we could talk about it and not, you know, worry the other scientists.
0: Dr. Lawrence David is an associate professor of molecular genetics and microbiology in the Center for Genomics and Computational Biology. He runs the Edible Atlas Project at Duke University. Lawrence, thanks for being here.
8: No, thank you so much for your interest in allowing us to kind of share what we do with more people. Really, really grateful.
0: Appreciate it. After the break, astrophysicist Dr. Brian May, whom you know from the band Queen, is gonna rock you with his love of space. Stay with us. This is Science Friday from WNYC Studios.
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This is Science Friday. I'm Flora Lixman. As you know, we live in the Milky Way galaxy, one of an estimated 200 billion galaxies out there. You know the pictures, you've seen them, the cloudy, beautiful spirals. Well, now a new book takes these images to a higher dimension. Islands in Infinity, Galaxies 3D brings space to stereoscopic life, turning those flat galactic postcards into three-dimensional spacescapes. I've got the authors with me. Dr. Derek Ward-Thompson is an astrophysicist at the University of Lancashire in England, and astronomer Dr. Brian May. He's had a circuitous career in astronomy because he was busy for 30 years, doing this.

0: Brian May, as in the guitarist of Queen, that Brian May. Welcome to Science Friday. Thank you so much for being here.
1: Thank you for inviting us.
2: Thank you, Flora.
0: Okay, Brian, I don't know if this is charming or embarrassing, but I think on this show, your astronomer credentials may hold as much weight as being in one of the most iconic bands of all time. So thank you for coming to nerd out with us today.
2: Well, thank you, Flora. It's my pleasure, absolutely. And I'm very proud of the book, and I'm glad you like it. I had a great time creating it with Derek here and with J.P. Metsävainio, our Finnish genius friend who converted these, as you say, flat pictures normally of galaxies into wonderful three-dimensional representations, which really are very true to life. And yeah, it's a first.
0: It's a first. Is that true?
2: There has never been a stereoscopic book on galaxies before. No, never, ever. And the reason is clear. It's very hard to do. You know, you can't go out with a stereoscopic camera, with a 3D camera, and take pictures of galaxies. You have to do it another way. And it's a magic process that JP has pioneered using the available data on the spatial setup in each of these galaxies.
0: I mean, Derek, you're an astrophysicist. You focus on star and planet formation. What interests you about these images?
1: Oh, it's just amazing. I mean, I've been looking at stars and galaxies since my PhD over 40 years ago. And this is the first time I felt them literally jumping out of the page at me. And actually, you might be able to guess what their structure is from looking at a picture, but it's only when you see them in these stereoscopic images that you really, really get a feel for how they genuinely look, how they feel. It's almost like holding them in your hand. It's quite remarkable. It really is. JP is a wizard.
0: I mean, they're mesmerizing to look at. Derek, can you learn something new by seeing these images in 3D? I mean, is it telling us anything scientifically?
1: Oh, yes. In the book, we try to demonstrate the full sort of range of what galaxies look like. And in particular, there's one chapter in the book where we talk about so-called interacting galaxies. These are galaxies in the process of colliding with each other. And you look at those two-dimensional pictures, and it's sort of difficult to figure what's going on. You see it in three dimensions, and suddenly you see the whole train wreck of these galaxies that are literally tearing each other apart. Wow. And there was one in particular where we've contributed to the debate about how the collision is taking place.
0: Wow, that's cool. Brian, I know you have a long relationship with stereoscopy. How did this come into your life?
2: Well, it goes back a long way to when I was a kid eating my breakfast cereal. And in those days, you used to get toys with your breakfast. It doesn't happen anymore now. It's rather sad. But with Weetabix, you used to get little cards at one point, which had two little images on them. And I remember taking this one picture out of the packet, and it was of a hippopotamus. But there's two images of it, and each of the images is flat. And it says on the back, send away a packet top and 1 and 6 pence, and we will send you a stereo viewer, and you can look at these things as they're meant to be seen. This is what I did. In the post comes the viewer. I pop in the hippopotamus, and suddenly the thing isn't two flat pictures anymore. It's one picture, and it's so three-dimensional. I feel like I could fall into the mouth of this hippo. It's incredible. I could almost, like, smell the breath of this animal. So I think to myself, if this is what can be done in three dimensions, why does anybody bother with two-dimensional pictures? Why isn't everything in 3D? So it's a really life-changing moment for me. And truly, I've never lost that excitement. It always seems to me, if you can see it well in 2D, you can see it a whole lot better in 3D. And that's the inspiration for where I am now with Derek. Now, I don't have any genius about this. My only genius is bringing Derek and JP together. which is a masterstroke, because it's not just a picture book. You have this genius who can make pictures in 3D, coupled with one of the world's greatest experts on galactic evolution, which is Derek. And, you know, I thought I knew about galaxies. I didn't until I started writing this book with Derek. And every time we ventured into a new page, I learned something more. And that's what I hope will happen to you and anyone who opens this book. I hope your eyes will be open to the universe in three dimensions.
0: Hmm. Derek, I watched a video of you showing people pictures in 3D, and you can hear people responding. There were literal oohs and ahs in the audience.
1: Yeah.
0: I mean, yeah. Beyond the science, is this about pleasure? The pleasure of seeing space in a different way?
1: It's the pleasure of scientific discovery that I'm sure all your listeners can relate to. Learning something new. I learn something new every day. Ryan's being far too modest, by the way. He basically translated it from nerdies into English so that the idea is that everybody can understand it. It's not just a book for the scientific experts. It's a book for everyone. And what we hope is people will pick it up and go, ooh, and ah, as you said, and then pause to read some of the words and actually learn along the way as well.
2: I'm so glad we did this. I'm so glad we did this interview. I'm going to cherish that quote forever. Thank you.
0: Nerdies, translating
2: Thank
0: nerdies.
2: You for that.
1: That's true.
2: That's my job. That's my job. That's my job specification.
1: We had lots of fun writing the book together. We had lots of fun in our tight little team. Yeah. That was great.
0: You can tell. You can tell you all are having fun. Brian, let's go back to your salad days. You said growing up that you were told that you couldn't do both art and science. What did you hear exactly?
2: Yeah, that's exactly what I was told. It was there were points in my school days where they said, you have to choose now between this and this. There were always choices between art and science. And I always felt that I did not want to be abandoning one for the other. And that's kind of been my whole life, because I think the complete person, the complete human being, has to understand both art and science. They have to understand the beauty of the universe, and they also have to understand the way it works. They have to understand people. People are part of the universe. People are artistic creatures as well as scientific creations, if you like.
0: I agree completely. Derek, where do you fall on this?
1: Oh, absolutely. And Brian gave the example of music. And music is, in fact, highly mathematical, follows very strict mathematical rules. And actually, to understand music, you have to understand the mathematics of the rhythm and of the frequencies, the overtones. It's all pure maths and applied physics.
2: Yeah.
0: I mean, Brian, let's go. I want to go to this moment in your life where your musical career is blasting off and you're trying to do a PhD, which seems just like very difficult to me. What was that like?
2: Yes, difficult. It was. Yeah, I'm trying to do the two things at the same time. I'm also trying to teach because I have no money, and the money for my PhD has run out. So I'm teaching at a comprehensive school in Brixton. So I'm doing this. I am trying to get the group going, and the group is looking hopeful, but at the same time, we don't have any contacts. We don't know how to break into the world of music. And I'm trying to finish off my PhD, which is increasingly hard because my supervisor doesn't really think I've got it in me. I think I can sum it up that way. You know, so I'd written up most of my work and he kept coming back and saying, well, you could just do a bit more on this and a bit more on this. And I'm thinking, okay, that's another 3 years' work he's suggesting there. So I'm feeling more and more that this is never going to happen. And I have to make the choice of where my life's going to go at this minute. And I made the choice to jump into to playing guitar around the world. And I think it was a good decision. I remember saying at the time, this is going to be a good decision for science because I'm obviously not good enough. But hopefully it's a good decision for music as well.
0: I think many, many millions, if not billions of people, thank you for that decision that you made.
2: Oh, bless you.
0: Derek, do you think scientists could learn something from musicians?
1: Oh, definitely. Definitely. And from artists generally. And that is how to communicate. Scientists are very good at inventing our own language and behaving like a sort of high priesthood. And you have to be initiated into the secrets of our science before you're allowed to participate. I mean, that's been changing in the last couple of decades, but it certainly used to be more like that. But we still need even more. I spent quite a lot of time trying to pass on the excitement that we feel about science, because the other aspect about schools is they can make science seem very fusty and kind of boring and hard work when it should be fun.
0: Yeah.
1: And I think that's something that artists do very, very well.

0: I think it's part of a bigger picture. I feel that we live in very dangerous times because it's hard to find the truth, and it's much easier to propagate mistruths on the internet than it is to you know, for some reason it's more exciting to propagate misinformation than the truth. And it concerns me greatly because we're seeing science being submerged in a welter of superstition, and we seem to be going backwards in many ways. I think you get more views for saying the Earth is flat, or people didn't go on the moon, and you know, all this sort of stuff. And that's a whole mass of nonsense to make your way through if you're a kid now. So it's our responsibility to give kids an inquiring mind so that they find out for themselves what the truth really is. So music is a help in that. Music is part of that. You know, music opens people's minds and brings people together. It's good to discuss. It's good to have alternative points of view. But out of those discussions should come an awareness of truth, not just scientific truth, but universal truths, human truths, and the ideas of compassion and mercy and decency, justice are embodied in those discussions. And I would like to see more of that. And I think it's our responsibility as a generation to try to bring that back.
1: As we're talking about music opening people's minds and bringing people together, we have to talk a little bit about one of my favorite songs, Don't Stop Me Now.
2: Don't stop me now.
1: Which uses space as a metaphor for pleasure. Did you have anything to do with those lyrics?
0: No. In fact, I kind of berated. I remember berating Freddie for saying that he was traveling at the speed of light. I go, Freddie, you cannot travel at the speed of light. I'm sorry. And he says, I don't care. Sorry for my friends, but you can't really quote Freddie without using those words. But, you know, it's all about fun and joy, yeah. And I stayed out of it. I was worried, actually, because being such a hedonistic thing, there were dangers to living a hedonistic lifestyle at that time. And I remember, you know, being a bit of a schoolmaster, a bit of a geek myself, you know. I felt worried for Freddie at that time, which is part of my reservations about the song. Now I look back and see the song, and I think it is a work of genius because it takes you away from, it takes you above those questions. And it became, it's funny, it didn't immediately become a huge hit. It had a slow burn, and now it's become one of Queen's best-known songs around the world and is universally played at hen nights and stag nights and God knows what, funerals, births, weddings. So, you know, it's got to be a great song, and I appreciate that, and I'm happy that I was at least something to do with it.
1: Yeah, I mean, it strikes me that space provides a place for our imagination to go when we feel perhaps imprisoned or constrained by our life on Earth. And that's what I love about it.
0: I've found it very helpful at certain times, particularly when I was deep in depression. I found that looking at the stars, there's a particular time when winter is coming on and you start to see the winter stars. I used to call them the brave stars, Orion, Sirius, and the Pleiades. I find great comfort in seeing these beauties in the sky and thinking they will be there long after I've gone away. They will still be strong. They will still be beautiful. And my descendants will be seeing them and getting the same strength as I do from them. So it's a spiritual thing, I think, connecting with those fantastic beacons in the sky.
1: Dr. Derek Ward-Thompson is an astrophysicist at the University of Lancashire in England, and Dr. Brian May is an astronomer and, yes, the guitarist in the band Queen. Thank you both for joining me today. This has been really such a pleasure.
3: Thank you, Flora.
0: Thank you, Flora. Great pleasure.
1: After the break, remembering Nagasaki. Don't go away.

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6: After Dr. Anthony Fauci's contentious Senate hearing, experts worry trust in public health in the U.S. may erode further.
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6: I'm Sasha Pfeiffer. Public health officials say declining confidence in their field could make people more vulnerable to current pathogens and future pandemics. 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
9: This is Science Friday. I'm Ira Flatow. This week marks the anniversary of the U.S.'s bombing of Hiroshima and Nagasaki. So today we're resharing this conversation from last year, memorializing the 80th anniversary. An estimated 210,000 people died instantly or within 5 months of the bombings. Another 210,000 survived and became known as Hibakusha in Japanese. For decades, Hibakusha have been receiving medical care at specialized hospitals designed to care for atom bomb survivors. And to this day, those hospitals are busy and filled with survivors who have suffered the medical consequences of the bombings. Dr. Masao Tominaga was a doctor at one of these hospitals. He was just 2 years old in Nagasaki when the U.S. bombed the city. Years later, he became a physician and ultimately ran a Red Cross hospital in Nagasaki that cared for Hibakusha just like himself. Now, he directs a nursing home for Hibakusha and still sees patients regularly. Dr. Tominaga is my guest on Science Friday today. Welcome to the show.
10: Nice to meet you.
9: Thank you. You were only 2 years old when the U.S. bombed Nagasaki. What was your first memory of the aftermath?
10: I have no memory of atomic bombing in Nagasaki, especially what happened in our house. Later, when I became age 4 or 5, my mother explained what happened. My mother was preparing lunch in the first floor, and I was sleeping on the second floor, but suddenly the blast came, and Japanese wooden house half broken, not completely, half broken. So my mother came up to broken second floor and found me in a narrow space under the roof, and she took me out successfully. If she was not successful to take out me from the space, maybe I was burned by a firestorm after 1 hour or 2 hours. I was a lucky boy. There were many unlucky boys and girls. Yeah.
9: Your father was a physician. He was a doctor.
10: Yeah.
9: Was your father working as a doctor during the bombings?
10: No. My father actually stationed in Taiwan. He was serving Japanese Army Air Force as medic. My father first received information about Nagasaki disaster by bombing. He first thought his wife and the newborn son already dead. But 1 month later, a letter from my mother reached him. So he was so glad to read.
9: So he came back to Nagasaki. Did he take care of the survivors when he returned?
10: Yeah, he became one of the main doctors who take care of atomic bomb survivors, especially as a hematologist. It's a blood disease specialist. And later, my father found among children, acute leukemia case started to increase.
9: So the leukemia was due to the radiation?
10: Yeah, this was actually due to radiation, because the distance from the ground zero, this distance, shorter the distance, the increased incidence of acute leukemia among citizens was increased. We call it dose-dependent. Dependency was clearly shown.
9: So your father was one of the first people to realize that the leukemia he was seeing was becoming more common in the survivors, correct?
10: Correct. That was happening also in Hiroshima City.
9: Uh-huh.
10: Simultaneously, as right. If there were two experiments of massive radiation on citizens.
9: So let's move a little bit ahead. Why did you decide to become a doctor?
10: My family was actually from my grand-grandfather, all doctors. So I was grown up surrounding doctors. So it was my natural will to become a doctor. And more than that, when I became high school boy, I must prepare for examination to in medical school. My knowledge about atomic bomb induced leukemia was increased, so I have a fear I should be also becoming a leukemia patient. So I finally decided to go to medical school and to learn why leukemia was induced by radiation, atomic bomb radiation. Yeah.
9: Mm-hmm. After you graduated medical school, why did you want to study and take care of other survivors? Why was that important to you?
10: Yeah. When I became a doctor and I decided to enter hematology to study and treat leukemia patients as a hibakusha care doctor. Yeah. So this continued over entire my life, because the diseases which developed from atomic bomb survivors continued even now.
9: Are there still any cases, do you think, of illnesses from the radiation, whether it's leukemia or others, still being discovered left from the bomb?
10: Yeah. Actually, we first observed leukemia increase in the first 20 years, but leukemia began to decline gradually. We thought this was the end of radiation effect on human being, But it was not true. Around this 20 years phase, cancer, solid cancer, such as lung cancer, colon cancer, and so on, began to increase among many survivors. So it continues long, very long, until present time. And other than leukemia, we've discovered that in 1980s, almost 40 years after atomic bombing, another disease, which is similar to leukemia, but quite different disease of the elderly people, elderly leukemia, began to increase. That name is myelodysplastic syndrome. We abbreviation is MDS. This is the first discovery in Hiroshima and Nagasaki. This is continuing now. So after 80 years, radiation effect is continuing.
9: Is that surprising? Was that surprising to you?
10: Yes, surprising. So we decided to begin research on why such a long time induction of malignant diseases by radiation actually happens. There must be some mechanism for this. We finally discovered that those radiation cause genetic abnormality in each cells of organs, and some of the such cells are called stem cells, very primitive cells, which every day produce red cells, white cells, and so on. So, but still, these cells are not leukemia cells. This condition continues for more than 60 years, 70 years. Some of them began to develop actual MDS. And MDS is also a lethal disease because after 4 or 5 years of mild clinical course, many MDS patients develop acute leukemia and finally die. The treatment is very inactive. So we must say leukemia and other cancers related to radiation are lifelong effect of atomic bombing.
9: Wow. Those are the long-term effects. And they
10: very long-term. Very
9: yeah, they
10: long-term.
9: Certainly seem surprising. Who would have thought back 80 years later?
10: No one. Actually, we didn't at all.
9: Yeah. But there were those short-term immediate effects from the bomb itself, right? We had miscarriages, birth defects, not to mention the severe burns.
10: Yeah, severe burns was most popular injury given by atomic bomb heat rays. Those who died of severe burn, the number was the greatest among early deaths of hibakushas.
9: What about the psychological effects?
10: Yeah, we doctors responsible for hibakusha care began to see many hibakushas who are exposed to high-dose radiation began to complain every year during the atomic bomb season. That starts about June, July, August. They often complain of sleeplessness, anxiety, and the flashback of atomic bomb experience. And their psychological condition deteriorates remarkably. So we performed 8,000 large-scale psychological examinations by using WHO questionnaires, which is a powerful scoring methodology. 12 is the highest scores. So we found within 1.5 kilometers from the ground zero, almost all survivors showed very high score, over 10 to 12. So this was our surprise That was done in 1995, 50-year anniversary of atomic bombing. We performed this large-scale study.
9: What about now?
10: Yeah, I began to feel that their memory is fading out. In their 50s, 60s, their memory was very clear, and they always complained of their experience. But recently, when they got over 80 years, their memory seemed to be fading. So that is maybe good point for them to, they have been relieved from the anxiety and depressive states. They are now spending calm days.
9: Yeah, and I know that you follow them because I understand you run a nursing home for other survivors. Tell me about that. How many people there?
10: 450 in total. And every day I examine 20 to 30 patients who suffer from transient fever, diarrhea, and sometimes coronavirus infection, influenza, and so on. But among such daily diseases, we sometimes find MDS and cancer in cases of short distance survivors.
9: I read that some patients describe it like the atom bomb is still in their bodies.
10: Yeah, that was an astonishing moment for me when I conveyed my diagnosis, acute leukemia, to patients. She was 76 years old at the time. She said, I was confident that atom bomb is surviving in my body, deep body.
9: Tell me more. What did she mean by that?
10: She meant not radiation itself. Most survivors have no such residual radiation, except plutonium. About 20 years ago, one of our researchers at Nagasaki University found plutonium particles deposited in several organs of autopsied cases of atomic bomb survivors, most often lung and bones. Those calculated from this deposited plutonium particles was so small, very tiny amount. So it is impossible to suspect their after bombing, the induction of cancer was maybe negligible.
9: Negligible. Do you have a message for those of us on this 80th anniversary of the bombing?
10: Yes, 80 years is enough period if we can understand the atomic bomb is inhumane weapon. When a large scale nuclear war happens, the human being could be cessation. So why our society cannot abandon nuclear weapons? That is my largest problem. I'm working for the realization of nuclear weapon-free world, and I want to talk to leaders of nuclear weapon states, and I urge their decision to make the nuclear weapon be abandoned. Yesterday, I met some youth at the United Nations, and I talked, and they clearly understood. But how these new generation will protest to their government, especially in nuclear weapon states' government, that is very unclear. Yeah, that is the biggest problem.
9: Dr. Tomonaga, I want to thank you for joining us today.
10: You are very much welcome, yeah.
9: Dr. Masao Tomonaga is a survivor of the atomic bombing of Nagasaki and director emeritus of the Japanese Red Cross Nagasaki Atomic Bombing. Baum Hospital. Special thanks to Laura Pelliser for her help with this interview. I'm Ira Flatow.
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16: President Trump tries a new tack to limit birthright citizenship.
17: He has signed two new executive orders just weeks after the Supreme Court shut down his original plan.
16: For Friday, August 7th, this is All Things Considered from NPR News. I'm Mary Louise Kelly.
17: And I'm Elsa Chang. Ahead this hour, with no end in sight for the Iran war, what are the consequences of a dwindling U.S. weapons stockpile?
18: The United States should probably look inward for a while, and the rest of the world should stop relying on the United States, and America should learn to take care of its own problems.
16: Also, Jerry Garcia died more than 30 years ago.
17: That fact does not stop deadheads from gathering to celebrate and sing along with the Grateful Dead.
19: I don't care if it's a bunch of teenagers playing the music. I don't care who's playing it. As long as the music's playing, I'll seek it out with whoever will come with me.
16: Now News.
20: Live from NPR News, I'm Lakshmi Singh. Acting Attorney General Todd Blanche is a crucial step closer to being confirmed now that he's apparently convinced Republican Senator Bill Cassidy to support his nomination. On the Senate floor today, the lawmaker from Louisiana appeared to become emotional as he predicted he would be criticized for the decision he's made.
21: The people of Louisiana can be assured that I worked hard to understand the issue and to make the right decision. With that, I yield.
20: Cassidy said the vote is not a referendum on President Trump, but a choice between Blanche and another less effective acting attorney general. Republican Senator Lisa Murkowski raised concerns about the politicization of the Justice Department, citing Blanche's oversight of the controversial release of the Epstein files and the creation of a $1.8 billion compensation fund that critics have described as a slush fund for Trump's allies. She said she would vote no on Blanche's nomination. President Trump says he will immediately appeal a lower court's decision to pause the construction of his ballroom. Now the Supreme Court will weigh in. Here's NPR's Deepa Shivaram.
22: Trump argues the ballroom is needed for national security.
0: construction has been ongoing for months already. But a federal appeals court has now ruled that the White House must pause construction until the project gets approval from Congress. Trump calls the decision unjust and says the Supreme Court should overturn the ruling entirely. Trump has repeatedly said taxpayers won't foot the bill for the ballroom, but reporting from the Washington Post says the project is being funded by more than $300 million in taxpayer money. Polling indicates the ballroom and several of Trump's other construction projects in Washington are deeply unpopular among voters. Deepa Shivaram, NPR News, the White House.
20: Water rationing has begun in Puerto Rico. Hundreds of thousands of people in the U.S. territory are subject to 48 hours with, then 48 hours without water as the island grapples with a severe drought, a water shortage, and an overall aging infrastructure that's unable to keep up. We have the latest from NPR's Adrian Florido.
3: The island's public water utility has, for the better part of a year, not been able to deliver water to a lot of people's homes. So although the formal rationing is starting today, a lot of people have been coping for months without water for days at a time. In terms of how they're coping, well, they're cooking less, bathing less, letting their plants wilt, storing water in buckets and bins when they do get water, filling them up and storing the water. They're buying a lot of bottled water.
20: NPR's Adrian Florido reporting from San Juan. U.S. stocks have ended the day higher with the Dow closing up 151 points. This is NPR News. Parts of the southwestern U.S. are also enduring historic drought conditions. That's underscored by news today that the water level at Lake Mead, the nation's largest reservoir by storage capacity, is at its lowest level on record. Persistent drought conditions in the region have led to critically low water levels at several major Colorado River Basin reservoirs. The basin supplies water to up to 40 million people and 5 million acres of farmland in the U.S. and Mexico and 7 U.S. states and up to 30 federally recognized Native American tribes. As the rise of AI drives an influx of new data centers, some places have used eminent domain, the power of the government to seize private property for public use to build necessary infrastructure. But as Cynthia Abrams of member station WPLN reports in Nashville, city leaders are trying to use eminent domain to block a new data center.
22: The proposed facility is located near the Nashville Zoo and has drawn broad community pushback. More than 500,000 people have signed a petition in opposition. City leaders have enacted a temporary moratorium on data centers, but it won't block the zoo-adjacent facility. Nashville Mayor Freddie O'Connell has criticized the developer.
23: They ignored encouragement to go engage with the zoo and community.
22: So Nashville is now trying to prove its need of the $37 million plot of land through eminent domain. The city council has greenlit the attempt, but Nashville will now have to go through the courts. If successful, it could then purchase the land. For NPR News, I'm Cynthia Abrams in Nashville.
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8: The forecast for eastern North Carolina, there is a moderate rip current risk at ENC beaches. Partly cloudy skies are expected tonight with a low around 72. For tomorrow, partly sunny with a high near 90. There is a slight chance of showers and thunderstorms tomorrow afternoon. Tomorrow night, partly cloudy with a low around 73. 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
16: From NPR News, this is All Things Considered. I'm Mary Louise Kelly in Washington.
25: And I'm Elsa Chang in Culver City, California. Birthright citizenship is making headlines again. That is because President Trump has signed two new executive orders focused on ending what is referred to in those orders as, quote, birth tourism. The move comes weeks after the Supreme Court ruled that the president's previous attempt was unconstitutional. To talk about the implication of these latest efforts, we're joined now by NPR's Juliana Kim. Hi, Juliana.
26: Hi there.
25: Hi. Okay, so just begin by telling us, what did these new orders say exactly?
4: Mm-hmm. The first order looks to expand the categories of people who are ineligible for birthright citizenship. That would include children of foreign government employees who are in the U.S., think embassy or consulate staff. It would also restrict birthright citizenship for children whose parents were, quote, engaging in fraudulent activity to obtain citizenship, end quote. Trump has talked about this issue for years, that women are misrepresenting their intentions of travel when they visit the U.S. in order to give birth here so that their newborn can receive automatic citizenship. This is also referred to as birth tourism. Now, the scale of this issue has been widely debated. That being said, the second executive order is all about cracking down on birth tourism. And one of the ways is by revoking the travel visa to anyone suspected of engaging in the practice.
5: Okay, so put this in plain terms for us. If these orders play out, what kind of impact do you think we're expecting here?
4: Mm-hmm. Right. The executive orders that were signed yesterday didn't exactly explain how they would be enforced. It does direct federal agencies to issue public guidance on this over the next 30 days. But, you know, legal experts believe these orders will be quickly challenged. I'll also add that, you know, willfully misrepresenting the purpose of travel is already considered visa fraud in the U.S. And Trump, back in his first term, instructed the State Department to deny visas to pregnant women if officials believe they were engaging in birth tourism.
5: Well, do we even know about the real numbers of so-called birth tourism?
4: Trump yesterday claimed hundreds of thousands of people are engaging in birth tourism. Now, the State Department doesn't track this, and the estimates that we do have suggest that tourist births make up less than 2% of the 3.6 million babies born in the U.S. every year. Hmm. And it's why immigration advocates argue that birth tourism is being blown out of proportion. According to the Centers for Disease Control and Prevention, you know, there were fewer than 10,000 babies born in the U.S. to foreign residents in 2024. Meanwhile, the Center for Immigration Studies is a group that supports restricting immigration, and by their estimate, temporary visitors gave birth to about 70,000 babies in 2023.
5: Well, Juliana, you mentioned that these orders will likely get challenged in court. I mean, so many of President Trump's executive orders have been challenged. So let me ask you, do you think that these newest orders are going to be upheld after litigation?
4: Yeah, you know, all of this is happening in the backdrop of the Supreme Court striking down Trump's previous attempt at limiting birthright citizenship. The court also reaffirmed that birthright citizenship is guaranteed by the 14th Amendment. Now, you know, the current order is more narrow in scope, and White House Staff Secretary Will Scharf also says that none of what the administration is doing right now conflicts with the Supreme Court rulings. That being said, some legal experts disagree. The ACLU put out a statement also recently saying any executive order that tries to undermine birthright citizenship will, quote, meet the same fate as the last one, end quote.
5: That is NPR's Juliana Kim. Thank you, Juliana.
4: Thank you.
16: The United States military is running low on weapons, at least the weapons it has relied on for the war with Iran, now in its sixth month. This week, Reuters reported the U.S. is nearly out of certain long-range missiles, though the U.S. has other offensive weapons available. Perhaps more critically, the Center for Strategic and International Studies reported last month that the military has used up about two-thirds of its Patriot interceptors defensive weapons against incoming fire. NPR corroborated both reports with U.S. officials not authorized to discuss them. President Trump denies these reports. He posted online yesterday that the U.S. has, quote, massive amounts of munitions, especially of certain types. Well, our next guest disagrees. Phillips O'Brien argues shortages may already be affecting the current war with Iran, any future wars, and wars fought by U.S. allies around the world. O'Brien is a professor of strategic studies at the University of St. Andrews in Scotland, and he recently wrote about this for The Atlantic. Professor O'Brien, welcome.
6: Thank you for having me.
16: Why is the U.S. running low? Because you argue the Trump administration is only partially responsible. So who or what else?
6: Well, I mean, in the longer term, the United States didn't stockpile enough of these weapons. I think it went back to the fact that the United States has felt entirely secure. It fought the war on terror for 20 years, which was mostly a low-tech war. They didn't fight an enemy that would make them use these kinds of weapons in a sort of high amount. So they coasted, and then The Trump administration came in and spent nothing to build up stockpiles, nothing to improve it. So the fact that they start a war that they did not understand, they thought it would be a short war, and before they know it, they're in a longer war that's going on for months, and they're using up weapons in a way they never conceived of, and that's where we are.
16: So in a nutshell, this is bipartisan neglect, you would argue, allowing U.S. military industrial base to wither.
6: It's a bipartisan one that has been greatly exacerbated by the last year and a half.
16: Yeah. Look beyond the war with Iran, for example, to China, Taiwan, a potential Chinese attack on Taiwan. What is the impact of this dwindling supply there?
6: The U.S. is out of the game. It can't make up this deficit for years. So the United States cannot fight China. It simply can't do it.
16: You don't think that's overstating it to say the U.S. is out of the game?
6: Well, how can it, if it has already eaten up more than half of its stockpiles of the Patriots, which you would confirm, how are they going to shoot down Chinese drones that can come in flocks of thousands and thousands? China's the biggest manufacturer in the world. The United States would eat up these stocks fighting China in a day or two. So I think the United States is absolutely out of the game as a military power in the Asia Pacific for a while until they get the ability to manufacture at scale.
16: What are the implications for U.S. allies? You write in your piece for The Atlantic that the weapons shortfall, and I'm quoting, sends a worrisome message to allies around the world. Just spell out the message.
6: Well, the number one message that's come out of this is if you don't make something and you base your military on buying it from someone else, you're actually making yourself vulnerable, not strong. Say you're an U.S. ally in the Gulf, and you've based your military as you have by buying it from the United States, most of your weapons, on the assumption the U.S. will fight for you, you're discovering both sides of that bargain don't work. So what the United States has done in two ways has undermined the country's standing in terms of selling weapons. And I believe every U.S. ally, it's not quite sure the United States actually looks at other countries as allies anymore, but these countries now need to look to their own resources to say, okay, we need to have systems that we can make.
16: I'm listening to you and you sound awfully pessimistic about the state of the U.S. military. And I'm also hearing you say that what's needed to fix it is a bipartisan long-term push. Yeah. Is there anything that gives you hope that that is coming?
6: No. I mean, I'm sorry to sound pessimistic, but the United States went to war with Iran and lost it in a few months. And that should be the loudest of all wake-up calls.
16: You don't think it's salvageable at this point?
6: Well, it's not salvageable right now because it would take many years of production at the present level to even get back to where the United States was. And it's very hard to say, you know, how the country is going to come together behind any kind of coherent defense plan. So no, I mean, my own view is the United States should probably look inward for a while and the rest of the world should stop relying on the United States and America should learn to take care of its own problems.
16: A sobering view there from Phillips O'Brien of the University of St. Andrews in Scotland. Professor O'Brien, thank you.
6: Thank you.
25: More than 4,000 people have gotten sick with Ebola, and at least 1,800 people have died. That's according to the Africa CDC. The outbreak in the Democratic Republic of Congo is now the second largest on record. As NPR's Jonathan Lambert reports, health officials are starting to say that basic public health measures are inadequate to control it.
1: Africa CDC Director Jean Kaseya is focused on one important measure of the outbreak response.
7: If there is only one indicator that as Africa CDC we need to follow to say we are on good track or not, is the contact tracing.
1: Identifying people who came into contact with known cases and thus could be sick themselves can help officials stay ahead of the virus. But right now, about 70 to 80% of new cases are popping up outside of contact lists. That means officials aren't keeping up.
7: The outbreak is so far, and we are trying to follow.
1: Officials say 25 to 30,000 more contact tracers are needed to catch up to the virus. They've started hiring and training them, but that takes time. Heather Kerr is country director for the International Rescue Committee in DRC.
9: It's a really difficult job, if you like, but their job is to follow the contacts. And then when they find them, they have to persuade them that if they have any signs of Ebola, that they should go to a treatment center. And they often meet resistance.
1: Some question whether Ebola is real. Others wonder why responders only come for Ebola and not all their other health problems. Overall, this dynamic has stalled out the response, says Placide Mbala, director of clinical trials and science at Africa CDC.
10: Only the public health measure will not be enough to quickly control or stop this outbreak.
1: So officials are turning to other options. There are no approved vaccines for the species of Ebola spreading in DRC called Bundibugyo. There is an approved vaccine that's designed for another species of Ebola. That vaccine is called Ervebo, and some scientists have been skeptical it could offer much protection here. But on Thursday, Africa CDC officials said they'd be going ahead with clinical trials to find out.
10: The first trial can start within 2 or 3 weeks.
1: Bundibugyo-specific vaccines are in the works, but likely months away from helping. If Ervebo offers even a little extra protection, it could help turn the outbreak around more quickly. Jonathan Lambert, NPR News.
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12: 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People want fighters.
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16: 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I'm Mary Louise Kelly.
5: And I'm Elsa Chang. It's a week of heavy emotions at the U.S. Centers for Disease Control and Prevention in Atlanta. Employees there are gathering to remember an August 2025 shooting that killed a police officer and left many people connected to the CDC shaken. Also marking the one-year anniversary is Health Secretary Robert F. Kennedy Jr. Kennedy spoke at a CDC ceremony today to honor the fallen officer. Jess Mador from member station WABE in Atlanta was at the CDC and joins us now. Hi, Jess.
15: Hi.
5: So first, can you just remind us how this shooting unfolded at the CDC last August? What happened?
15: Yeah, it was afternoon rush hour, just a typical day, and suddenly a gunman opened fire outside the CDC's main campus. He shot hundreds of rounds toward the buildings, shattering windows, and killing 33-year-old DeKalb County Police Officer David Rose before turning the gun himself. And investigators later identified him as Patrick Joseph White. He left behind writings expressing his discontent with the COVID-19 vaccine.
5: And what was the scene like at the CDC today?
15: The official events with Robert F. Kennedy Jr. were off limits to reporters, but what we know is that RFK Jr. appeared at a morning ceremony with CDC staff. They unveiled a plaque honoring Officer Rose. And then in the afternoon, Kennedy, along with National Institutes of Health Director and Acting CDC Director Jay Bhattacharya, hosted a town hall event with staff. And that was also off limits to journalists.
5: Off limits. But I understand that you did have a chance to speak to some people who attended the events. What did you hear from them?
15: I did. I've spoken to multiple current and former CDC employees, and there's a mix of emotions. A lot of people feel Kennedy's visit overshadowed the remembrance of Officer Rose. And, you know, for others, today is just another reminder of a traumatic year for the agency. The CDC's had hundreds of employees leave, funding cuts, program cuts, and that's all been under RFK Jr. Here's one employee who was there on the day of the shooting, hiding in a building, and she was there again today. She asked NPR not use her name because she's not authorized to speak for the CDC and fears retribution.
3: Of all people, we felt like that was odd, of all days, to have the one person who is most responsible for the entire buckling and, like, crushing of this institution to be here on this day is pretty offensive. I don't know. I'm not sure who decided that. That was a good idea.
5: Well, what does the Trump administration say about the CDC cuts?
15: Administration officials continue to say the cuts were needed to curb, you know, what it calls waste, fraud, and abuse at federal agencies. And now, this week, the Senate has confirmed Dr. Erica Schwartz to head the CDC. She'll be the first permanent director in about a year. She was previously Deputy Surgeon General during the first Trump administration, and now she inherits a CDC where morale is low. Employees tell me they're hopeful about the mission of protecting public health, and they're hopeful the agency can continue to do its work, especially in light of recent outbreaks, you know, measles, the flu, cyclosporiasis just this year. And tomorrow there will be a memorial service for Officer Rose at a church near the CDC, and that is open to the community.
5: That is Jess Mador with WABE in Atlanta. Thank you, Jess.
15: Thank you so much.
17: The race for U.S. Senate in Maine is poised to be one of the most competitive of the midterms. It's a choice between incumbent Republican Susan Collins and Democrat Troy Jackson. To win in November, both need the support of an especially powerful voting bloc, Maine women. NPR's Elena Moore reports.
18: On an 89-acre flower farm in Belmont, Maine, Stacy Leafsong is finishing up some arrangements for a wedding. With pops of blue and white, the flowers mirror the colors of the coast, which is just a short drive away from here.
19: I do flowers 7 days a week, literally live and breathe flowers.
18: She says she built this farm from scratch and as a single mom. She's also a progressive activist and last year on the farm hosted the first fundraiser for Graham Plattner's Senate bid. Since then, she watched his rise and then fall. Plattner dropped out last month over rape allegations, which he denies. Leafsong had already denounced him by then, disturbed by previous reports about his behavior. As a domestic violence survivor herself, watching Mainers stick by him upset her.
19: I know people are incredibly stressed, and I think people are really scared, so there's that explanation. But I also think that his campaign was incredibly toxic in a lot of ways.
18: Now, Leafsong is backing the party's new pick, Troy Jackson, a progressive former state senator, and she hopes he can really speak to Maine women.
19: Women's issues are much more than childcare and abortion. There are so many complex issues in the state.
18: Whether he can do that may determine his chances of defeating Susan Collins, and that could prove expensive. According to Ad Impact, Republicans have already spent millions on ads trying to link Plattner to Jackson, seizing on reports that he has a short temper.
21: Disturbing news about threats of violence against women. Is it Graham Plattner again? No, it's Troy Jackson.
18: Unlike Plattner, Jackson has never been accused of sexual violence towards women, but there have been accounts of him getting into shouting matches with colleagues during his time as a state lawmaker. It's something he's apologized for and says he's always tried to treat colleagues with respect. To understand why these ads may hold weight, look at Maine's electorate.
23: Women voters in Maine are the majority of voters, and so you have to take them seriously.
18: That's Democrat Emily Kane. She's a former state senator and the previous executive director of Emily's List, an organization that backs women candidates who support abortion rights.
23: Independents are, you know, almost a third of voters in Maine. But the majority of voters are women who are older. So the people who decide statewide races are independents who are also a majority women.
18: Collins has survived tough elections before, but 2026 is the first time she's on the ballot since Roe v. Wade was overturned. She's long considered herself pro-choice, but in 2018, her vote was crucial in confirming Brett Kavanaugh to the Supreme Court, growing a conservative majority that went on to eliminate the constitutional right to an abortion. Speaking to reporters earlier this summer, Collins said she doesn't regret her vote.
4: Obviously, I'm disappointed in that decision, which turned abortion issues back to the states. It has not had an impact on the state of Maine.
18: Jackson still plans to make it an issue. He's evolved on the topic, initially entering politics as an abortion rights opponent, then shifting left and voting to expand access in recent years. Speaking to Maine Public Radio last month, he argued he's the better advocate on the issue.
6: I'm rock solid on this now, and Susan has been the opposite.
18: But in the end, these issues may come second for many voters. Diana Kushner is a Republican running for state house. Talking with women on the campaign trail, she says their primary concern is high costs.
8: They're worried about whether they can afford a home, and because the rising utility bills, the cost of raising a family, and then just the access to health care, and whether their children will have even a reason to stay in Maine.
18: Many share those concerns across the aisle, but there's also a desire for leadership change. Kelly Brennan, a nurse and union leader, feels that way.
20: I think for women in Maine, what we need right now is somebody who understands the working class.
18: And from nurses and teachers to single moms, Brennan says the working class very much includes women. Elena Moore, NPR News.
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0: It's All Things Considered from NPR News. I'm Mary Louise Kelly.
1: And I'm Elsa Chang. You can bet money on just about anything on prediction market sites.
0: But should you be able to bet on a clinical trial where patients' lives are at stake?
2: They're flashy and they're gamified in such a way that you're often kind of distanced from the real cost.
1: Now news.
3: Live from NPR News in Culver City, California, I'm Dwayne Brown. Restaurants and retailers cut jobs in July as the economy lost a surprising 23,000 jobs. This came as the Labor Department was anticipating adding more jobs, instead revising gains for May and June lower by 100,000. The data raising new concerns today about a job market cooling much more than expected. This could also have an impact on what the Federal Reserve does to interest rates next month. Economist Diane Swonk is with KPMG.
4: This doesn't take a rate hike off the table in the month of September, but it makes it much more fraught with risks now to the labor market if inflation remains persistent.
3: Healthcare continues to add workers, but at a much slower pace. President Trump has been on a campaign swing here in the West this week, touting the state of the economy ahead of the midterm election in less than 3 months. Patients and medical researchers are calling on prediction market sites to ban betting on clinical trials. NPR's Bobby Allen tells us Kalshi and Polymarket say they offer valuable information.
5: Prediction market sites Kalshi and Polymarket are facing a backlash for allowing bettors to wager money on the outcome of clinical trials. The companies say the betting can keep patients ahead of the latest medical breakthroughs, but Joshua Pedersen sees it differently. His 12-year-old son is a cancer patient in a clinical trial, and he says betting against the trial's success is effectively trying to make money on his sick child.
2: One of the things that has struck me about these platforms is that they're flashy and they're gamified in such a way that you're often kind of distanced from the real cost.
5: Drug researchers have started an online petition asking that the platforms ban such markets, but the companies claim they could make the opaque drug discovery process more transparent. Bobby Allen, NPR News.
3: You are listening to NPR News. Thailand's prime minister is pledging stricter gun laws after police say a student opened fire at a high school, killing at least 5 people. He's also accused of killing his 2 grandparents before the school attack. NPR's Michael Sullivan has more.
6: The incident occurred at the Thapsiri Nonthaburi School, not far from Bangkok. Police say the suspected shooter was a student at the school who allegedly opened fire with a handgun before barricading himself on the 3rd floor, where police say he eventually turned the gun on

0: said. There were many shots, then it went quiet, then it started again. The wounded were taken to nearby hospitals. For NPR News, I'm Michael Sullivan in Chiang Rai.
1: Well, more fast food chains are pulling jalapenos from their menus due to a salmonella outbreak in at least 27 states. Sweet Greens, Chipotle, and Qdoba among the restaurant chains removing the spicy peppers as a precaution. The FDA says 345 people have been infected, with more than two dozen hospitalized. Investigators have traced the source of the outbreak to jalapenos grown in Sinaloa, Mexico, and distributed by California-based Coast Citrus. 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
2: The forecast for eastern North Carolina: there is a moderate rip current risk at ENC beaches. Partly cloudy skies are expected tonight with a low around 72. For tomorrow, partly sunny with a high near 90. There is a slight chance of showers and thunderstorms tomorrow afternoon. Tomorrow night, partly cloudy with a low around 73. 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
5: This is All Things Considered from NPR News. I'm Elsa Chang in Culver City, California.
6: And I'm Mary Louise Kelly in Washington. Primary results in Tennessee last night continue to give information about what we might expect from November's midterms. One of President Trump's picks lost his primary, and the stage is now set for the state's first woman governor, one way or another. Joining me now, Mariana Bacayal from member station WPLN in Nashville. Mariana, welcome.
7: Thank you.
6: So let's start with Trump's primary pick. This is Congressman Andy Ogles, endorsed by Trump but defeated by another conservative Republican. What happened?
7: Right. Ogles was one of the first politicians to get an endorsement from Trump last year. Recently, Ogles drew some attention when he called for a ban on immigrants from Muslim countries, saying they don't belong in American society. That comment was condemned by many, especially Muslim groups, who saw it as part of a dangerous rise in Islamophobia. He lost to Charlie Hatcher, a former Tennessee agriculture commissioner. As a dairy farmer, Hatcher positioned himself as the down-to-earth alternative to Ogles, saying that he's more action than talk. For Democrats now, their pick, Columbia, Tennessee Mayor Chas Mulder, could have a harder race ahead of him, facing a candidate who doesn't have the same controversies as Ogles.
6: How did President Trump respond to his candidate losing?
7: He talked about the results on Truth Social. He's now downplaying his support of Ogles after the primary results, saying that Ogles didn't actually have a chance of winning, but that he had to be loyal to him. Trump focused on the eight other races where he says his candidates did win their primaries.
6: Meanwhile, Senator Marsha Blackburn won the Republican nomination for governor, which is going to set her up to make some history, right?
7: Exactly. Blackburn beat Congressman John Ogles for the nomination. She's represented Tennessee and Washington for more than 20 years and was the first woman elected to the U.S. Senate from the state. Her campaign focused on opposing abortion and immigration. Here she is last night.
8: Pro-life, pro-family policies, safe communities, educational freedom, a strong economy creates opportunity for every single family. And as your governor, I will not allow

0: Tennessee to become New York or California.
1: I'll say her Democratic opponent is also a woman, so either way, the state can expect to have its first female governor ever. Blackburn will face Democrat Jerry Green, who's a lawyer on the Memphis City Council. She focused on affordability and equity issues.
2: Tennesseans want the same basic things. They want a Tennessee where you work hard and you actually get ahead. They want to raise their families in safe communities.
1: It's unclear if we'll see them face to face. Blackburn didn't participate in debates in her primary and often has refused to debate Democratic rivals.
3: The other race we are watching there is House seat, one of the House seats that was redrawn as part of President Trump's call on Republicans to redistrict before the midterms. It had been held by Democrat Steve Cohen. He decided not to run for reelection, but another Democrat stayed in the race. Who is that?
1: It's State Representative Justin J. Pearson, who gained national attention as one of the Tennessee Three. These were three lawmakers who faced expulsion from the legislature a few years ago for protesting on the state House floor for gun control. Pearson was briefly expelled. He's from Memphis, where he's protested the XAI data center and championed other environmental issues in the city. He's a continuation of a trend we're seeing of progressive candidates winning in Democratic primaries. Now, Pearson will face another state lawmaker, Republican Tennessee Senator Brent Taylor in the general election. Taylor is endorsed by Trump, and he's well positioned to flip the district red. But there's been a shift in Democratic thinking about the race. National Democrats this week labeled the race as competitive and will be investing in Pearson to keep the district blue.
3: That is Mariana Bacchiel of WPLN in Tennessee reporting for us. Thanks very much.
1: Thank you.
4: 3 years of war have turned Sudan into the world's largest displacement crisis. Fighting has forced millions from their homes, and now the United Nations is warning that people in the central city of El Obeid face a growing risk of mass atrocities. Kate Bartlett reports.
5: In El Obeid, the sound of drones is constant. This local aid worker says the sky above the city is always filled with them, sometimes as many as 40 at once. She says nowhere is safe. You might get hit and killed by a drone while you're asleep at home, or while on the way to school. You could also get hit by a drone in the market, she says. Even funerals have become targets, she says. She asked us not to use her name because she fears for her safety. Her uncle was killed in a drone attack while going to bury his neighbor, who had also been killed in a drone attack. As fighting intensifies, El Obeid's strategic position between the capital Khartoum and Darfur, a region in the west, has made it one of the war's most important battlegrounds between Sudan's military and the RSF.
6: Allahu Akbar. Allahu Akbar.
5: There was this brief moment of victory for Sudan's military last week when the Sudanese government forces retook a strategic highway to the city from the RSF. But for civilians in El Obeid, there is little to celebrate. The UN says the fighting there is raising fears of a repeat of what happened in Al Fasha, a city in Sudan's Darfur region. More than 6,000 people were killed there during a three-day RSF offensive last year, according to UN estimates. Investigators later said those crimes bore the, quote, hallmarks of genocide. In El Obeid, a city of about 500,000 people, the RSF is using the same tactics seen in Al Fasha, targeting critical infrastructure and leaving residents facing severe water shortages. And on the outskirts of the city, displacement camps are swelling as more families flee the fighting. Across these camps and the city, a deadly cholera outbreak is adding to the crisis, with children the worst affected. For many women and girls, even the search for water has become dangerous, says UN Women's East Africa Director Anna Mutavati.
7: Under the perception that darkness offers protection from aerial attacks, these women and girls have been harassed. They've been raped, and they've been subjected to other forms of sexual violence, all while trying to access water.
5: Pressure is mounting on the international community to act. Volker Turk, the UN High Commissioner for Human Rights, says the threat is urgent.
8: This is not a drill. It is a red alert that needs to land on the desks of heads of state and government around the world.
9: This week, more than 20 U.S. senators wrote to Secretary of State Marco Rubio, urging him to take measures to prevent mass atrocities in El Obeid. They also called on the U.S. to stop selling arms to the United Arab Emirates, which is accused of supporting the RSF. But for civilians in El Obeid, the fear is that the world will respond only after the worst has already happened. Kate Bartlett, NPR News, Johannesburg.

0: You're listening to All Things Considered from NPR News. The outbreak of cyclospora continues to make headlines around the country, and it's not the only food bug that's caused a big outbreak. In Idaho, raw milk has sickened more than 100 people, sending 11 to the hospital. As Lauren Patterson at Boise State Public Radio reports, the state has no plans to increase regulations.
1: It's a busy summer's day at the Kuski Farmers Market in North Idaho. Christopher Clugston is manning his stand, and customers are flocking in to buy his raw goat milk and cheese.
2: It does seem that we've had quite a lot of interest, almost more than we can keep up with most of the time, especially when it comes to the cheese or, you know, when down here at the market, we always sell out before the end of the market.
1: Clugston explains that raw milk is milk straight out of the udder that hasn't been pasteurized. That's the process of heating the milk to kill harmful bacteria. Raw milk, he says.
2: I think that it's healthier for you. I'm not a doctor or anything that can tell you for certain that you should drink it, but I have myself noticed many benefits from better digestion to just more energy throughout the day.
1: It's been legal to sell raw milk in Idaho since 2010. The state does not require producers to test it for pathogens before selling it. In late April, people here started getting sick from it. By late June, it turned into the state's biggest outbreak of illness linked to raw milk in 10 years. 113 cases, 11 people had to be hospitalized.
3: Raw milk is always on our radar because it has so many different pathogens associated with it.
1: Kristen Pogreba-Brown is an infectious disease epidemiologist at the University of Arizona. She says raw milk can harbor dangerous disease-causing bacteria like Campylobacter, Salmonella, E. coli, and Listeria. And campylobacteriosis can cause symptoms ranging from a stomach ache to bloody diarrhea.
3: So that's often what gets people to the hospital is they, you know, diarrhea is one thing, bloody diarrhea is another thing, and it especially in children.
1: Before pasteurization started in the late 1800s, people were constantly sick from drinking raw milk.
3: They were getting GI illnesses, they were getting tuberculosis, they were getting other kinds of diseases. Guillain-Barré syndrome is a neurological outcome that can happen with some cases of Campylobacter. And so we pasteurize milk for a reason.
1: Pogreba-Brown says that's because the U.S. has pasteurized milk for more than 100 years. People no longer see the bad outcomes it prevents. And so, like vaccines, they may not recognize its effectiveness. It's been more than a month since the last reported case in Idaho of illness linked to raw milk. In Idaho, the Department of Agriculture issues permits for raw milk sellers and requires their animals to be tested for brucellosis and tuberculosis annually. Those diseases can be transmitted through raw milk. But the state has no plans to change its regulation in response to this outbreak, says Agriculture Director Chanel Tewalt.
4: In Idaho, what we hear loud and clear, whether it's from our customers, from consumers, or from the State House, is that Idahoans do like having choices that are made by themselves, not by government.
1: Health and Human Services Secretary Robert F. Kennedy Jr. has endorsed raw milk, but the Federal Food and Drug Administration prohibits its sale across state lines. For NPR News, I'm Lauren Patterson in Kuski, Idaho.

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3: My Aussie friends had this phrase, and the phrase was fair dinkum. 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
6: This is All Things Considered from NPR News. I'm Mary Louise Kelly.
0: And I'm Elsa Chang. Prediction market sites like Kalshi and Polymarket have turned the world into a casino. The companies allow bets on movie reviews, the president's words, conflicts in the Middle East, elections, and so much more. But now they are introducing betting on clinical trials where the lives of patients are on the line. As NPR's Bobby Allen reports, it's put the industry on the defensive amid growing pushback from researchers and patients.
7: As a soon-to-be seventh grader, Joshua Pedersen's son is like many kids his age.
8: The thing I'm looking forward to most in seventh grade is lunch, and the thing I'm looking forward to least is everything else.
7: One of his passions is art, but he doesn't take classes. He likes teaching himself.
8: I like drawing scary stuff and robots because I think scary stuff and robots are cool.
7: 2 years ago, his family, who lives in Boston, had a nightmare scenario. They found a lump on their son's side that turned out to be cancer. After months of grueling chemotherapy and radiation, he was declared cancer-free. But then the cancer returned. So Pedersen entered his son into a clinical trial for a novel treatment. He asked that his son's name be withheld to discuss his medical condition. Not long after, Pedersen read on the news that prediction market sites Kalshi and Polymarket are allowing people to bet on the outcome of clinical trials and whether the Food and Drug Administration will approve new medications.
9: What seemed to be missed in the CEO statements was the fact that there were going to be patients on the other side of these bets.
7: People will bet or lose money based on the success or failure of a clinical trial.
9: A clinical trial failing is a more sanitized euphemism for people are going to suffer. People are going to die.
7: Billions of dollars are bet every week on these lightly regulated sites. And clinical trials are the latest area where the industry is raising ethical questions. Kalshi says such bets will provide a new source of information about which drugs will get approved and which clinical trials will show promising results, helping investors decide what new drugs to fund. David Tai isn't so sure. He runs clinical trials at a biotech company in the San Francisco Bay Area. He started an online petition pushing for such betting to be banned. To him, the prospect of betting gives those involved with a clinical trial a reason to manipulate the results.
10: If we were running a trial for an oncology drug that requires an infusion.
7: Tai says the lab technicians, couriers, pharmacists, and others involved in trials could be motivated to make money on a prediction market site.
10: A pharmacist who had placed the bet saying that it's going to work well or it doesn't work well could obviously adjust the infusion rate, could adjust the storage temperature of the drug. They can change any of these number of variables that can obviously have a direct impact to how the trial and the data and the patient safety would come out.
7: Cauchy says the company is putting up safeguards to ensure anyone part of the research process would not be able to bet, but Tai isn't confident that would catch everyone. And neither is Pedersen, who argues the markets obscure the patients who have the most at stake.
9: That's one of the things that has struck me about these platforms is that they're flashy and they're gamified in such a way that you're often kind of distanced from the real cost.
7: Polymarket declined the comment. Cauchy says it is offering bets on late-stage clinical trials where participants have already been chosen, and it says it won't allow betting on markets where all trial subjects are minors, but that could change. And if it does, Pedersen says, wondering if the researchers in the trial are motivated by prediction market profits will add to his anxieties and the burden his son is already carrying.
9: The weight on him and what he's being asked to do and what he's being asked to endure is already so much.
7: His hope is that Cauchy and Polymarket stop letting speculators place bets that clinical trials won't succeed, because he says people shouldn't be rooting for an experimental medicine to fail just so they can make money. Bobby Allen, NPR News.
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6: For Grateful Dead fans, this week is known as the Days Between, marking the days between the anniversaries of the birth and death of Jerry Garcia. Now, the band has not officially existed since 1995, but their fans, Deadheads, still find ways to get together and enjoy the songs. As part of a series from NPR Music about the legacy of the Grateful Dead, Isabella Gomez Sarmiento went to see how fans stay connected.
12: You might know Andy Cohen as a TV personality and host of the late night show Watch What Happens Live. But another key thing about him? His love for the Grateful Dead. Cohen went to his first Dead concert in 1986. He was a teenager, so he convinced his mom to let him drive from St. Louis, Missouri to Alpine Valley, Wisconsin for a show and then sleep in his car after.
13: It was a formative experience for me in my life, and it was one of the building blocks of who I am in a significant way.
12: CJ Smith is from a different generation. He's 23 years old. Earlier this summer, he drove 10 hours from Eugene, Oregon, to a Grateful Dead tribute show in Monte Rio, California. He says his parents met following the Grateful Dead.
14: Being young, I kind of like owe it to them to try to keep that going and keep bringing out people. Every show I always go to, I always try to get more of my friends to come out, try to get more people on the scene. And I feel like once they come out once, they just want to keep coming back.
12: At that same show in Monte Rio, Mark Pearl was sitting on a grassy field just a few feet away. He's 82, and he's been a Deadhead for decades.
15: To me, the people are more important than the music. We're here for the people.
12: It's the collective community of being a Grateful Dead fan, getting together, listening to the music in a big group that he still cherishes the most. And that's true for new Deadheads, too. 23-year-old Tyler Goodmore discovered the Grateful Dead last year through a friend she made at a Santana concert. She never saw an original Grateful Dead member perform. But now, she listens to the band every day. In June, she went to see Dead cover band Mason's Children play in Brooklyn.
16: And so shows like this really bring everyone together, so it's really nice. I just met someone today, and she lives in New York, and it's like I get to go to concerts with her, you know? Like, it's super fun.
12: Pete Shapiro owns the Brooklyn Bowl, the venue where Mason's Children played. Shapiro went to his first Grateful Dead show in 1993. Now, his whole career is dedicated to promoting live music and jam band culture.
17: I think it's that openness, you know, that Deadheads and fans of this music have, and it's that exploratory nature that is still going today. And I don't think it'll ever shut off.
12: Andy Cohen is in the same boat. He's planning to go to a Dead cover band show before the summer is over.
13: I don't care if it's a bunch of teenagers playing the music. I don't care who's playing it. As long as the music's playing, I'll seek it out with whoever will come with me.
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12: Isabella Gomez Sarmiento, NPR News.
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22: Speculation, oh, it's the World Cup driving up leisure and hospitality. Actually, no, we didn't really see much of a boost there.
0: Disappointing news from the Labor Department, a second month in a row where the jobs report came in weaker than expected.
6: It's Friday, August 7th, and this is All Things Considered from NPR News.
0: I'm Elsa Chang.
6: And I'm Mary Louise Kelly. Ahead, President Trump is increasingly confronting a question that's haunted past presidents, how a war that has gone on longer than predicted can reshape a presidency.
0: Also, a new series from NPR's embedded podcast, The Seattle Times and KUOW, about the unsolved killing of a black teenager.
23: You know, anything that anybody will ever tell you that knew my son, he's respectable, he's caring, and he's supportive.
6: And with about 1 month left of summer, we ask, have you done all the things you wanted?
0: We ask our staff that very question after this news.
24: Live from NPR News in Washington, I'm Janine Herbst. President Trump's embattled nominee for attorney general will likely squeak by in his Senate confirmation. As NPR's Barbara Sprunt reports, Todd Blanche is getting key support from Louisiana Republican Senator Bill Cassidy.
25: Acting Attorney General Todd Blanche has been facing an increasingly uphill battle in his Senate confirmation. Republican Senators Lisa Murkowski of Alaska and Susan Collins of Maine both are opposing his nomination, which meant all eyes were on Senator Cassidy of Louisiana. Cassidy said he had concerns over Blanche's judgment and how politicized the department has become, but ultimately said he'll support him.
26: The choice is not between perfection and Mr. Blanche. It is between Mr. Blanche and another acting attorney general who may not run the department effectively under President Trump and who indeed may not be as good as Mr. Blanche.
25: Cassidy's support gives Blanche the votes he'll need for confirmation and is a major win for the White House. Barbara Sprunt, NPR News, Washington.
24: The wait continues for a Supreme Court ruling on whether the Trump administration can resume carrying out key parts of the president's executive order to limit voting by mail in the midterm election. And Pierre Sanzila Wang reports another ruling on Trump's order may come soon from a lower court.
27: A federal judge in Boston is considering a request to block the U.S. Postal Service from carrying out President Trump's directives across the country. American Civil Liberties Union's Sophia Lynn Lakin helped file the request.
28: Changing the rules of the game at this point in time in such a significant manner does nothing to ensure confidence in the election this November and would only create chaos and confusion for voters.
27: Trump's order calls for USPS, which is financial support of NPR, to get lists of eligible voters from states and deliver mail-in ballots only to people on those lists. The president has said he issued this order to stop illegal voting by non-U.S. citizens, a problem that many studies have found to be extremely rare. The Supreme Court is now considering Trump's request to pause an earlier ruling that blocks implementation of the policy in the 23 states plus Washington, D.C. that sued over the order. Anzila Wong, NPR News.
24: A federal appeals court has blocked construction on the White House ballroom, saying Congress needs to give the green light. NPR's Rachel Treisman has more.
2: A three-judge panel Friday ruled that building a White House ballroom is a question for Congress, not, quote, a matter for executive self-help. That's a win for the historic preservation nonprofit that sued the administration back in December after it demolished the east wing of the White House to build a $400 million ballroom. The ruling halts further above-ground construction, but does not take effect for 2 weeks to give the Trump administration time to appeal the decision to the Supreme Court. President Trump immediately said that it will. Rachel Treisman, NPR News.
24: Crude oil prices lower by the close. 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The Senate passed a Russian sanctions bill that was a top priority for the late Republican Senator Lindsey Graham. The bipartisan legislation would penalize countries that continue to buy Russian oil, gas, and other exports, and it allows President Trump to impose tariffs on the world's top five buyers of Moscow's oil or natural gas. It's meant to stifle Russia's economy. This bill now heads to the House of Representatives. The United Nations agency says, Children's Agency says at least 300 children have been reported killed in Gaza since a ceasefire was signed nearly a year ago. NPR's Jane Arraf reports that's an average of one child a day.
3: Israel agreed last October to suspend military operations and allow in more food and medicine in the agreement with Hamas. UNICEF said the ceasefire was failing children and noted that hundreds more children had been injured. The Israeli military is now occupying more of the Gaza Strip, with families crowded into roughly a third of the territory without adequate clean water or waste facilities. UNICEF said children there continue to face acute malnutrition and disease. A UN commission in June found that Israel had deliberately killed Palestinian children throughout the war in Gaza and said Israel continued to fail to protect children after the ceasefire. Israel rejected the findings. Jane Arraf, NPR News.
24: Wall Street higher by the closing bell. The Dow up 151 points, NASDAQ up 342. I'm Janine Herbst, NPR News in Washington.
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0: This is All Things Considered from NPR News. I'm Elsa Chang in Culver City, California.
6: And I'm Mary Louise Kelly in Washington. The U.S. job market is suffering a summer slowdown. A report from the Labor Department this morning shows employers cut more than 20,000 jobs in July. That's sobering news at a time when polls show many Americans are already feeling gloomy about the economy. NPR's Scott Horsley joins us. Hey, Scott.
7: Hi, Mary Louise.
6: Isn't this, what, the second month in a row that the jobs report has been weaker than expected?
7: Yeah, it is. So a market that was already sluggish has now shifted into reverse. Retailers and insurance companies cut jobs last month. Even healthcare, which had been a reliable source of job growth, saw weaker hiring in July than earlier in the year. Some of the losses at public schools might have been exaggerated by seasonal adjustments, but make no mistake, this was a weak report. Economist Corey Contenga of LinkedIn says even bars and restaurants, which hoped to get a kick from the big soccer tournament this summer, instead wound up losing 26,000 jobs last month.
22: There was some speculation, oh, it's the World Cup driving up leisure and hospitality. Actually, no, we didn't really see much of a boost there. We are still facing a labor market where hiring is over 20% slower than what we saw prior to the pandemic.
7: And the weakness was not limited to July. More complete numbers from May and June also erased more than 100,000 jobs we thought were added during those 2 months.
6: But help me square these two things, because the unemployment rate is also really low. How can those two things both be true?
7: Yeah, the unemployment rate is low, just 4.1% last month, and it actually inched down. But that's not as good as it sounds. The rate is not falling because people are finding jobs. It's falling because more than 250,000 people gave up and dropped out of the workforce last month. Now, some of that is to be expected as baby boomers age and retire, but the number of working-age people in the labor market has also shrunk by about 600,000 since the beginning of the year. Contenga says for some people, work is just not paying enough these days to justify the cost of filling your gas tank or hiring a babysitter.
22: Partly it might have to do with the fact that real wages today are going down. It's not as good of a deal to work. When inflation outpaces your wage gains, you don't necessarily gain by working.
7: Average wages in July were up just 3.2% from a year ago. That's probably not enough to keep pace with the rising cost of living. We'll find out for sure next week when we get the July inflation data.
6: Stay with inflation, which the Federal Reserve, of course, keeps promising to bring under control. How does this jobs report today affect the Fed's calculation there?
7: Well, the Fed's balancing act is getting tougher. Ordinarily, the central bank would raise interest rates to fight inflation and cut rates to boost the job market. A week ago, investors were betting the Fed would raise rates at its next meeting in September. Today's downbeat jobs report makes that a much closer call.
6: Scott, one more piece of Fed news to talk through today, and that is we're told President Trump is trying again to remove Fed Governor Lisa Cook.
7: Yeah, it was just over a month ago the Supreme Court smacked down the president in his effort to fire Cook over unproven allegations of mortgage fraud. But Trump is not giving up. The White House is now demanding that Cook respond to mortgage allegations. Cook's lawyer insists the charges are baseless and is promising to fight Trump's effort in court. Massachusetts Senator Elizabeth Warren, the top Democrat on the committee that oversees the Fed, said in a statement today, Donald Trump is tanking the economy and desperate to shift the blame. And Warren is also promising to fight this renewed effort by the White House to fire Cook.
6: Thank you, Scott.
7: You're welcome.
6: And Pierre Scott Horsley.
0: For decades, Israeli Jewish settlers have been building settlements in the occupied West Bank. And now, ahead of an October election that could remove it from power, Israel's right-wing government is greenlighting settlement expansion. It's also approving new settlements, including some in areas that are supposed to be under Palestinian political control. The result? Palestinian residents say that they are now encircled and besieged by violent settlers. NPR's Emily Fang reports.
8: We meet Luai Adele building a cinder block wall around his house. He said he went into debt to build it. But I need the wall to protect my family from settlers and from the Israeli army, he says. From their house, they look directly across a small valley to the next hill, where Jewish settlers have built the outpost of Eviatar, which was recently legalized by the Israeli government. Living next to Eviatar is like living on the front lines of a war, his wife Najat says. Because, she says, there's no security. Every few days, she says, she discovers a vegetable garden ripped up or a tree chopped down. The settlers come and destroy everything, she says. This brutal test of opposing wills, settler versus Palestinian, has literally changed the landscape here in the Palestinian town of Beita. The village is in what is known as Area B, land under Palestinian civil administration, but Israel's security control. Ahmed Dwaykat, another resident, reminisces when the hills here were covered with olive trees and plants that were green and flowering. But now there's nothing here, he says. The fields around us are yellow with weeds and barren, abandoned by the two Palestinian families who simply moved away under pressure from Eviatar settlers. Duae Kot points out a chain of four settlements on the ridge surrounding his town, all expanding since the start of the Gaza War in October 2023, forming a chain of Israeli communities that rings Beita. And that is paralyzing the local economy. Here in this local market, rotting melon rinds and cardboard boxes are underfoot because an Israeli settlement cut off the market's access to the local dump. And Serhan Ali Kanan, a wholesaler here, says more and more of the produce has to be imported from Israel because the settlers forbid us to plant. They cut off our water and they destroy our greenhouses, he says. The Israeli military says the number of what they call nationalistic crime incidents, their term for settler violence, rose to 120 in 2025, an increase of about 45% from 2024. The Israeli military, police, and intelligence say they've started a joint task force to combat this violence. But in July, 600 retired Israeli security officials signed a letter pleading for U.S. President Trump to further pressure Israel's leaders to end what they called settler terror in the West Bank. The letter came after a deadly July clash between settlers and Palestinians and after arsonists in the West Bank village of Qusra, also in Area B, partially burned down a mosque. Israel's military condemned this act and said it was investigating. And I can smell the burnt mosque even before I see it. But Mohammed Al-Haj Ahmed says the incident is part of a pattern. Using a soot-stained hand, he points to three Israeli settlements in view through one of the mosque windows. And explains how he used to sneak food and water to a Palestinian home some 150 yards in front of us. Some settlers set up a tent right next to the house this year, locking the family in their own home for 3 months. But they fled 2 weeks ago, Al-Haj Ahmed says, after their water and power lines were also cut by the settlers. That's the goal of these Israeli settlers, activists such as the Israeli group Peace Now say, to push out Palestinian occupants and take de facto control of the land, thereby disrupting any possibility of a future Palestinian state. And the months before Israel's elections this October, Israel's right-wing government has approved a flurry of new and expanded settlements before a new government could potentially pause them. The rise in settler attacks has prompted many rural Palestinian communities to organize night watches.
9: Y'all love it.
8: Shepherd Kusai Abu Al-Kabash welcomes us outside his watch tent with coffee. He stays up until at least 3 a.m. every morning. He knows from experience that the worst attacks come after midnight. From a group of settlers so persistent and aggressive, Abu Al-Kabash knows all of them by name. The 29-year-old describes how this past March they stripped him, beat him and his family, and zip-tied his genitals, moments captured by his security cameras. But all he can think about now are the nearly 400 sheep the settlers stole, a flock accumulated over two generations in his entire extended family's fortune. His father, Ibrahim Abu Ali Kabash, listens to his son in a daze, as if he still cannot believe the tragedy that has befallen them. He slowly unwraps his headscarf in the moonlight to show where the settlers battered him. But it's the sheep that he, too, is worried about. He keeps repeating, we must get them back. Down a pitted dirt road, the Basharat family are also still wide awake at midnight. Their patriarch, Yusuf Basharat, shifts positions on a makeshift mattress every few seconds from pain. After being beaten last November by settlers, he says he's dislocated something in his back, and yet he keeps watch. The entire family takes two-hour shifts through the night, every night, he explains, beginning after settlers stole a horse from them last year. And when we see settlers, the first thing we do is we get our phones to film them, and we prepare stones to throw, says Najat Basharat, his wife, even though the settlers are often armed with guns. Seven other Palestinian families around them have already left because of the settlers. And our turn is coming, she says. But I know every tree and every stone here, she says, her voice rising. How can the settlers say they are forbidden to me? Emily Fang, NPR News, Mahul, the West Bank.
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6: 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I'm Mary Louise Kelly.
0: And I'm Elsa Chang. A new series from NPR's embedded podcast, The Seattle Times and KUOW, investigates the unsolved killing of a black teenager from Southern California. Antonio Mays Jr. was just 16 years old when he joined the Black Lives Matter protest in Seattle in 2020. A week after arriving there, he was shot dead. The series, called We Keep Us Safe, uncovers new evidence and talks with key eyewitnesses who challenge the dominant narrative about Antonio's killing. We're joined now by two reporters on the series, Sydney Brownstone from the Seattle Times and Will James from KUOW. Welcome to both of you.
5: Thanks for having us.
42: Thank you for having us.
0: So in the wake of George Floyd's killing in 2020, Black Lives Matter protests spread across the country. We all remember these images. But the protest in Seattle was different, right? It got a lot of media attention at the time. Can you just remind listeners what was going on there?
5: So in Seattle, a really intense standoff between protesters and police formed outside a particular precinct. And police ended up walking away from the precinct, just abandoning the building.
43: The police are now moving out. The street is going to open up.
5: Protesters then established a self-governed police-free zone in about eight blocks surrounding the precinct called the Capitol Hill Occupied Protest, or CHOP for short. And for a little while, it was idealistic and utopian. There were no police there. There were people giving out free food. But by the time Antonio arrived a couple weeks in, things had devolved. A lot of people had shown up to just party. There were reports of gangs, there were drugs, there was crime. Protesters had set up kind of self-styled security groups. A lot of them were armed to defend against right-wing attacks. And while this was a Black Lives Matter protest, a lot of these security volunteers were white.
0: Interesting. And then 3 weeks into CHOP, as it was called, there was a shooting and Antonio Mace Jr. was killed. Sydney, I know that you were on the ground reporting just hours after that happened. What were you hearing at the time?
2: The protesters who were there overnight told me that they were attacked by a stolen white Jeep driving around erratically. There was shooting coming from the Jeep towards the protesters. Antonio and another teenager, a 14-year-old, were in that Jeep. And the story was that armed protest security fired back at them in self-defense. This shooting killed Antonio and wounded the other teenager. And the widely accepted narrative on the ground was that these teens were in a gang or doing a gang initiation, and that's why they were attacking the protest, and that's why they were killed.
0: That was the widely accepted narrative, but what did your investigation find out about that version?
2: For years, pretty much everyone thought that there were only two kids in the Jeep that night, Antonio and the 14-year-old. But we discovered that there was actually a third teenager in the car. We are calling him DG. Those are his initials because he doesn't want to talk to law enforcement or get involved in a court case. And DG told us that the boys went for a joyride, that they were unarmed. And almost as soon as he got into the vehicle, another car started chasing them and shooting at them.
3: I'm laying there thinking I'm going to die. Like, you know, these bullets are like whizzing over my head and going through these seats.
0: Wow, sounds terrifying.
2: Yeah, and when we asked DG the hard question, did you have guns? Were you shooting? This is what he said.
3: We didn't have no guns. Three 16-year-old boys would have been shooting back at them if we had guns. Or just sitting ducks, getting literally just like hawked down.
5: And DG's account is supported by some new evidence. The city of Seattle hired a video analyst to go over a bunch of recordings from that night. And this analyst found multiple shots coming from multiple sources, but did not find any shots coming from the white Jeep that those teenagers were in. There were a couple of eyewitnesses, and one of them, Eric Diantino, says he saw someone walk up to this white Jeep after it had already crashed.
4: I see someone approach the passenger side of the Jeep Grand Cherokee, like really close, like point blank, and just unload his clip.
0: Okay, so a lot of discrepancies with the presiding narrative about what happened, but what else were you able to find out about who actually could have shot Antonio Mace Jr.?
5: We were able to see text messages from a Seattle city official and a police official that proved that they knew about a suspect who went by the name Steve, and they knew about him since 2020. Police tell us that in order to close this case, they need witnesses to come forward, and that means people who were there at the protest when the shooting happened. Apparently, so far, that hasn't happened.
2: But there are other reasons why this case may remain unsolved. Police did not immediately secure the scene. We were able to obtain body camera footage from police that shows a contingent of police officers approaching the crash Jeep, and they see protesters milling around the Jeep, tampering with the crime scene, and they make the decision to leave that scene for hours until homicide detectives got there the following morning. So It's possible that important evidence was destroyed or tampered with.
0: Absolutely. Well, how do you feel your reporting has changed your understanding of Antonio and what happened at CHOP?
5: It raises the question, did protesters mimic the overuse of lethal force that they were critiquing that summer? Even some protesters we talked with 5 years later, 6 years later, kind of walked away with an understanding of that irony.
2: And what makes that irony even more tragic is that we learned, contrary to the story that Antonio may have had bad intentions, we learned that he really did come to CHOP to protest. He was there for the cause. This narrative that Antonio was up to no good, these gang allegations, it's something that really continues to affect his dad, Antonio Mays Sr., who's still left without answer and feels like he's the only person standing up for his son's memory. One of the things we were able to find in our investigation is a clip of Antonio speaking at CHOP in the days before he was killed, and we showed it to his dad.
1: The police, their purpose is to serve and protect, right?
2: Yes. We asked him about what he thought of seeing his son on the video.
7: It's like a gift from God, just cracking the heavens wide open and letting the son come gaping through. He's speaking his own testimony right there. You know, anything that anybody will ever tell you that knew my son will tell you he is exactly that. He's respectable, he's caring, and he's supportive.
2: We get a much fuller picture of Antonio Mays Jr.'s life and where the culpability for his death lies in the full series.
0: That was Sydney Brownstone of the Seattle Times and Will James from KUOW. Thank you both so much for this reporting.
2: Thank you, Elsa.
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5: It's All Things Considered from NPR News. I'm Elsa Chang.
0: And I'm Mary Louise Kelly. Coming up, the boy band Boythrob.
5: Their efforts to get a visa for one of their bandmates to join them in the U.S.
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7: Live from NPR News in Culver City, California, I'm Dwayne Brown. The leaders of Saudi Arabia, Turkey, and Pakistan have signed a joint defense agreement today. As NPR's Hadil El-Shawchi reports, the president of Turkey and the Saudi crown prince, as well as the prime minister of Pakistan, gathered in the city of Mecca.
8: Details of the agreement were not immediately released, but the Pakistani foreign ministry said that it was intended to, quote, strengthen collective deterrence against any act of aggression. This deal comes as tensions in the Middle East rise, with fears of a widening war between the United States and Iran. The agreement would combine the strengths of Saudi Arabia as an oil-rich country, Pakistan, a nuclear power, and Turkey, which has NATO's second-largest military and a growing defense industry. Hadil El-Shawchi, NPR News, Istanbul.
7: Another big loss for Meta, a judge in New Mexico ordering the parent company of Facebook to pay $567 million into a fund to help address harms from the company's social media platform. This is in addition to the $375 million Meta was ordered to pay previously for having violated the state's Unfair Practices Act. NPR's John Ruwich has more.
9: New Mexico is one of dozens of states suing Meta over child safety, and a jury in March found that the company had violated the state's consumer protection laws. In a fresh order, the judge ordered Meta to put $567 million into a so-called abatement fund. The fund will be used to abate the public nuisance that Meta created with its social media platforms, which include Facebook and Instagram. The order said the court decided such a fund was necessary due to the wide-ranging impacts of the harm and the complex nature of the remedy. Meta says it disagrees with the ruling and will appeal. Later this month, another landmark trial against Meta by a group of states gets underway in California. John Ruwich, NPR News.
7: Stock finished higher on Wall Street today. 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Russia has condemned France's decision to deport a high-profile Russian media personality. NPR's Eleanor Beardsley has that story.
10: Ksenia Fedorova lost a legal challenge to block the deportation order this week after a Paris court rejected her appeal. The French foreign minister accused Fedorova of acting as an agent of influence, while the interior minister denounced her for spreading Russian disinformation aimed at, quote, undermining France's fundamental interests. Russia Today, considered a Kremlin propaganda channel, was suspended across the European Union after Russia's full-scale invasion of Ukraine in 2022. Fedorova has since emerged as a prominent commentator on conservative French outlets, including CNews, Europe One, and the Journal du Dimanche, all owned by right-wing pro-Kremlin media mogul Vincent Bolloré. Eleanor Beardsley, NPR News, Paris.
7: More dangerous heat and muggy conditions are forecast through the weekend on both the East and West coasts. From Washington, D.C. to Philly and New York City, temperatures are hovering in the 90s and triple digits with the possibility of some

0: Foggy conditions are also forecast for parts of Southern California. I'm Duane Brown. 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
1: The forecast for eastern North Carolina, there is a moderate rip current risk at ENC beaches. Partly cloudy skies are expected tonight with a low around 72. For tomorrow, partly sunny with a high near 90. There is a slight chance of showers and thunderstorms tomorrow afternoon. Tomorrow night, partly cloudy with a low around 73. 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
4: From NPR News, this is All Things Considered. I'm Mary Louise Kelly in Washington.
5: And I'm Elsa Chang in Culver City, California. The Senate sprung into action today with a flurry of votes ahead of an extended August recess. Republicans in the chamber have been trying to make progress on several key priorities, but they have also struggled to make headway on voting legislation that President Trump has been pressuring them to pass for months. Joining us now to talk about all of this is NPR congressional correspondent Claudia Grisales. Hi, Claudia.
6: Hey, Elsa.
5: Hey, okay, so the Senate has been working through quite a logjam today. What have they gotten done so far?
6: Well, they got one big, very rare thing done. They'd approved a Russia sanctions bill with broad bipartisan support in a vote of 87 to 11. Okay. This was at least a year in the works, and it was named for the late GOP Senator Lindsey Graham, who really led the push on this bill for about a year, all the way up to his death last month.
5: Right.
6: And the bill is designed to really squeeze the Russian economy, and the way it would do that is by letting President Trump place tariffs on countries that buy Russian oil and natural gas, some tariffs as high as 100%. The bill's supporters saw this as a tribute to Graham, this legislation, and his death added momentum to the push to get it done. Here's his sister, Darlene Graham, right before the vote. She was appointed to serve the remainder of his term.
7: My late brother Lindsey was a foreign policy and national security expert. He was also a peacemaker who was determined to bring an end to the conflict in Ukraine.
5: Well, when do we expect this bill to reach President Trump's desk?
6: Well, first it needs to go to the House, which is currently on their August recess. Speaker Mike Johnson has signaled support for the bill, but we should note that some Democrats have raised concerns about giving Trump more power to place tariffs on other countries.
5: Okay, Russia sanctions check. What else are senators trying to get done before leaving town?
6: Well, two big things. The first is a stopgap funding measure to hopefully avoid a government shutdown after Congress gets back in September. The bill would extend that funding past the midterms. Republicans also want to confirm Attorney General nominee Todd Blanche. That nomination has taken up a lot of oxygen this week because until today, it wasn't clear if he had the votes to win confirmation.
5: Right. I mean, this confirmation process for Blanche has been tumultuous all week long.
6: Yes, it really has been. We started the morning with an announcement from Alaska Republican Lisa Murkowski saying she would not vote for him over concerns Blanche would not push back against all of Trump's demands. And from there, all eyes were on another swing vote. This is Bill Cassidy from Louisiana, and he took to the Senate floor and talked about his concern over Blanche's role in things like the $1.8 billion anti-weaponization fund.
8: Mr. Blanche is not perfect, and he will tell you this, but the choice is not between perfection and Mr. Blanche. It is between Mr. Blanche and another acting attorney general who may not run the department effectively under President Trump.
6: So he actually argued that in the end, he'd vote for Blanche because Blanche would have more leverage to work independently from Trump's demands if he is confirmed.
5: Okay, well, one last question. What about the Save America Act? Because President Trump said that he didn't think the Senate should even leave until they pass it. What is the latest on that?
6: Yeah,

0: That's been a big sore spot between Trump and Senate Majority Leader John Thune. As a reminder, this is legislation that would require voters to show proof of citizenship, voter ID, before they can cast a ballot.
1: Right.
0: And Trump wanted the Senate to stay in through the month of August to get this done. But Thune has been very consistent. The votes just are not there. And that's even after trying to attach a version of this to a GOP budget plan that would include funding for the Pentagon. So this is a fight that might continue to play out even after recess is over.
1: That is NPR's Claudia Grisales. Thank you so much, Claudia.
0: Thank you.
2: President Trump is increasingly confronting a question that has haunted other presidents: how a war that goes on longer than predicted can reshape a presidency. President Trump has acknowledged he's trying to avoid the pitfalls of one of his predecessors, Herbert Hoover, the Republican whose name became synonymous with the economic collapse of the Great Depression.
3: So rather than possibly going into a depression, rather than having your favorite president be Herbert Hoover, I was always the one I didn't want to be.
2: Those concerns were reflected when he signed the short-lived peace agreement with Iran in June. Evidence, perhaps, that the president is thinking beyond military objectives and understanding he may ultimately be judged not by what happens in combat, but by how it affects inflation, gas prices, and people's lives at home. NPR White House correspondent Franco Ordonez reports.
4: At the G7 summit in France, President Trump shared what has been a long-standing fear of being compared to Hoover, something he's raised repeatedly over the years.
3: And you know, I've studied presidents, some good, some bad, some great. Not too many are great, and some really bad. We had one just recently. And the one president I did not want to be was the late, great Herbert Hoover. I didn't want that. And who knows what would have happened.
4: Those comments were more than an offhand remark. Instead, they reveal his sensibilities of what it means to be a good president and how he hopes to be remembered by history.
5: I think that Trump often reveals what he's thinking in these comments he makes. They sound like asides, but I think they are indicative of his upbringing, and he grew up in a period where Herbert Hoover was a very negative thing to be.
4: Tevi Troy, a presidential historian and former White House aide to George W. Bush, says Trump, born in 1946, grew up during a time when Hoover served as a cautionary example of what not to do during difficult economic times. Hoover stuck to his Republican principles that the government shouldn't meddle in the economy, a decision that many saw as one of the worst political mistakes of the 20th century.
5: And he clearly does not want to be Herbert Hoover, and he's not the only Republican president who had that fear.
4: During the financial crisis of 2008, President George W. Bush urged Congress to approve his plan to stabilize the financial markets, arguing that it was better to take action or risk being compared to Herbert Hoover. Ronald Reagan also faced Hoover comparisons during the recession of 1981 and 1982, but escaped that association when the economy rebounded.
5: Any Republican president who gets hit with bad economic times faces the danger of being tagged as Herbert Hoover. You don't really hear people saying that Jimmy Carter was Herbert Hoover, even though he had a poor economic record and the economy wasn't doing well. It's constantly something that happens to Republican presidents, not Democrats.
4: For Trump, the concern is more urgent as the war in Iran takes its toll on energy markets and inflation.
6: First of all, you know, risks of recession are higher today than they were prior to the war.
4: Diane Swonk, chief economist at the accounting firm KPMG, says the risks are not off the charts, but that the concern grows higher the longer that inflation persists, and the Federal Reserve leaves it unaddressed. Still, she cautions against treating today's economy as a replay of Hoover's experience, noting the economy was much different then and that there are better tools today to prevent such a catastrophe.
6: It's hard to get back to a Hoover-type situation. There were so many policy mistakes made back then that caused that situation and how it played out.
4: But the president has long understood that his political success may be defined by the performance of the economy. And he knows that a prolonged war can often reshape a presidency in unexpected ways. Franco Ordonez, NPR News, The White House.

0: You're listening to All Things Considered from NPR News. Now that the Trump administration has officially terminated temporary protected status for the more than 300,000 Haitians living in the U.S., immigration enforcement is ramping up in places like Florida and Ohio. What does that mean for people's lives, their livelihoods, and the U.S. economy? Well, the Indicator's Adrian Ma and Ricky Mulvey look to Florida.
1: North Miami is home to one of the largest communities of Haitians in the U.S. Sabine Dolcio lives nearby, and she says normally it's a hub of activity.
2: What you would normally see are parents walking their kids to school. Or if you drive down 6th Avenue, there's a bunch of markets. There's a lot of food trucks. So you'll see a lot of people buying food.
3: But that changed after the Trump administration officially terminated temporary protected status for more than 300,000 Haitians living in the U.S.
1: Sabine is originally from Haiti and became a U.S. citizen about 10 years ago. Today, she runs a wedding and event planning business. She says more than a dozen of her employees were Haitian TPS holders who mostly worked setting up and breaking down events.
2: We were proud that they were Haitian immigrants who were building a new life here. And we're proud to say that, you know, our staff were able to help people do that by paying them a livable wage.
3: Without TPS, they're not legally authorized to work. And now they're also vulnerable to arrest and deportation. Alex Arnon is a director of policy analysis at the Penn Wharton Budget Model, an economic think tank. He says what is happening here from a labor market perspective is kind of unprecedented.
4: It's clear that a lot of these workers were supporting the workforce in corners of the economy where they were really important and necessary.
1: They work in fields like construction, warehousing, healthcare, cleaning and maintenance.
3: And here's where termination of TPS could be felt in the broader economy. Alex says, generally speaking, TPS holders were not working the kinds of jobs that U.S.-born workers actually want, at least at prevailing wages.
4: The losses to American consumers who are benefiting from being able to get cheaper construction, cheaper home health services will be much greater than the benefits to other people who will be able to, you know, get the jobs that they wouldn't have gotten otherwise.
3: We reached out to the White House, and in a statement, spokesperson Laura Biss said they were ending a program that exploited American workers for years and that President Trump was, quote, creating opportunity for American workers and ensuring relevant sectors have the legal workforce they need to be successful.
1: Now, one area where consumers might see repercussions sooner rather than later is in the home healthcare industry. Steve Puryear helps run a healthcare agency in Florida, which pairs nurses with clients who need help with daily activities like bathing or doing laundry. Last week, he said he had to lay off one of his employees who was a TPS holder.
5: Monday night, 9 p.m., I'm on the phone with a caregiver having to tell her that she can't go to a client's house tomorrow morning at 8 a.m. And on the other side, I have a family who's distraught because that family has now lost a caregiver they've had for 2.5 years.
1: For Steve, it leaves him asking why.
5: Why throw them out? Create a process.
1: Without a process, hundreds of thousands of people stripped of TPS will probably end up living in the shadows.
6: Adrian Ma,
3: Ricky Mulvey, NPR News.
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11: Well, it's the best way to learn about what's going on locally, and the fact that it's not biased by any people that are supporting it politically or otherwise. It's a nice neutral station. It's like honest news. And ever since they cut the funding for it last year, I've been donating. I suddenly decided it was time to step up to the Barker Leadership Circle. because I just felt I should go up with the thinner air with the people that are digging in a little deeper into their pockets. It's crucially important. I can't think of anything more important in this day and age of fake news and to get good, real, honest reporting, whether it's something I like to hear or don't like to hear, but I should hear. That's the most important part, is unfiltered and unbiased. I'm Jeffrey Smith from Newbern, North Carolina, and I support PRE proudly.

0: From NPR News, this is All Things Considered. I'm Elsa Chang.
1: And I'm Mary Louise Kelly.
0: All right, time now for a summer progress report. Labor Day is only a month away, the unofficial finish line for summer, right?
1: Among our many to-do lists for the season were the books we set out to read, the projects we were absolutely, definitely going to tackle. So we wandered around NPR headquarters with one simple question.
2: What summer activity did you tell yourself you were going to do this summer that you have not yet done?
3: Oh, man. I said I was going to make so much ice cream, and I have a whole list of like summer-specific flavors. Have I even gone to the farmer's market and bought peaches for the peach ice cream I want to make? No.
0: Some of us had goals to dive into books.
4: One specific book that I started at the beginning of last year, and I told myself I'm giving myself till the end of the summer to finish it.
5: I made it a goal because I'm a big nerd who likes books about old boats.
1: Oh, well, many of us, and this is me hand raising, we had planned to dive this summer into some water.
6: I wanted to go to the beach. I haven't been to the beach yet.
7: I really would have liked to visit more bodies of water.
8: I did say I was gonna like swim more, and I specifically got a certain hairstyle so I could swim for the 3 months of summer.
9: Not a river, not a swimming pool, not an ocean, not a sea. Just show me a puddle, I'll jump into it just to do it. I don't know. Got to figure it out before the summer ends.
0: No shame in staying dry. Well, exactly when summer ends depends on who you ask. Meteorologists call it at the end of August. Astronomers wait for the autumn equinox in September.
1: However you count the days, the window for summer plans, it's starting to close.
0: Not everyone is racing to fit one more thing into this summer. For a few people, the season went exactly as planned.
4: I did everything that I wanted to do this summer in June. I got to go home to New Mexico and swim and be outside and enjoy the sunshine. And I've done everything. And now I'm just waiting for the summer to be over for it to be fall.
1: Cue the writing of to-do lists for back-to-school shopping, jumping into piles of raked leaves. Ooh, Elsa, fall football.
0: And a shout out to our amazing producers whom you just heard from, Gabriel Sanchez, Mallory Yu, Henry Larson, Michelle Aslam.
1: Also, Jeffrey Pierre, Vincent Accavino, Jordan Marie Smith, Daniel Offman, and Elena Burnett. Boythrob is an unconventional boy band. They have four members and one central problem.
10: Evan.
11: Anthony.
12: I'm Darshan. I'm stuck in India.
1: Boythrob. Four boys, one bow. They've spent the last year establishing themselves while campaigning to get one member the visa he needs to join the other three in the U.S. This week, they made a big announcement on that front. NPR's Fio Guerin reports.
13: If you want to build a boy band, where do you start? Anthony Key says he and his co-founder looked to Instagram.
14: We came across Darshan, and we realized that, you know, he can hit high harmonies.
12: I just, like, love hitting high notes.
13: That's Darshan Makhdoom. He had been putting out covers from Mumbai, India, when he got an interesting DM.
12: Saying, hey, Darshan, like, we are just doing something new. And at first, I was like, okay, this seems like something different.
13: Boythrob does operate somewhat differently from other bands because Makhdoom initially didn't have a visa to perform in the U.S., so he'd record and appear with them remotely.
15: We're the world's next biggest boy band.
13: In their TikToks, his head pops into the videos randomly.
12: Send this to 1 million people.
13: Either to send a message about his immigration status.
12: We need 1 million followers for me to get a visa so I can sing and dance in America.
13: Or to hit a high note wearing the band's signature hot pink tracksuit. The band educated their fans about the visa application process.
16: Here's all that goes into a visa application.
13: And they really leaned into the mission.
17: Day one of dancing outside the immigration office, trying to get the fourth member of our boy band out of India and into America so we can win a Grammy.
18: It's almost like the opposite of how it always happens.
13: That's Boythrob's immigration lawyer, Jonathan Grode. Because Boythrob started getting popular on TikTok before they put out any original music, he says their visa application was different from what the government is used to seeing.
18: They were changing the orientation of the way fame is formed and in exchange, how extraordinary ability can be proven to the government.
13: They needed to prove extraordinary ability to qualify for an O-1B work visa, which is designed specifically for artists and entertainers. Grote said he was eager to take on this case, to push the boundaries of immigration law at a time when the law is being strictly enforced.
18: This administration has one of the narrowest strike zones we've ever seen.
13: U.S. Citizenship and Immigration Services declined to comment on Magdoum's case. After Magdoum's initial application, the government requested further evidence. But the band was undaunted by the setback.
18: It only fueled them to work harder and show the government that they really are very serious about being musicians.
13: USCIS wasn't their only skeptic. Co-founding band member Evan Papier has gotten used to people asking whether Boythrob is a real band or an internet gag.
10: Two things can be true. We can be having fun and doing something different, but also pursuing artists in this music industry.
13: Evidence that they are real include 4 singles and a handful of sold-out shows.
11: Hello, everyone.
13: At a concert in New York, Magdoum joined over Zoom, despite the time zone difference. The crowd chanted the word visa to show their love. Most of these fans found the band on TikTok, where they've amassed 1.3 million followers in less than 10 months. Anthony Key says they've pulled this off by playing the social media game.
14: All of a sudden you see, you know, 4 guys in hot pink tracksuits. You're going to swipe back and you're going to be like, wait, what was that?
19: Obviously, I was captivated, enchanted, some would say.
13: One person who fell for the throb, pop superstar Kesha.
19: As someone who's kind of built a career on riding the line between seriousness and play, you know, game respects game. And of course, if you know anything about Kesha Records over here, we love pink.
13: She collaborated with Boythrob on their recent single, DJ Turn It Down, which was released on her record label. DJ Turn It
12: Down. First time I got to know we are collabing with the Kesha, I was like, is this real?
13: The big name collaboration came just in time for Magdoum and Boythrob. They were able to include this track in their official response to the government's request for further evidence.
12: That really helped us, like, everything. The tour, the collab with Kesha, everything.
13: And on Monday, the band made a big announcement.
12: I got the visa!
14: Oh, my God! Oh,
13: now that Magdoum has his O-1B visa, he plans to move to the U.S. in October. He will finally get to meet his bandmates and his devoted fans.
12: I'm just like so excited for everything. I just want to meet every single person.
13: He's also looking forward to touring with the band and finally hitting those high notes in person. Theo Guerin, NPR News.

0: Congrats, Boythrob. 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
6: From WHYY in Philadelphia, this is Fresh Air. I'm David Bean Cooley. Today, we remember Irish singer-songwriter Glenn Hansard. He got his start busking on a Dublin street and dropped out of high school, ironically, at the urging of the school's headmaster, who told him,
7: "You're in this school, you're not learning a thing, you're frustrating all of the teachers, and I know you love music, so I have an idea."
6: When you're kneeling, which was to give busking a try and come back to school if he failed. But Hansard succeeded. He formed the rock band The Frames and co-starred in and wrote the music for the indie-Irish film Once, and went on to a successful solo career. Hansard died Wednesday in a motorcycle crash. He was 56. Also, Kevin Whitehead pays tribute to Tony Bennett, who would have been 100 years old next week. And Justin Chang reviews the new film, I Want Your Sex. First, the news.
8: Live from NPR News in Washington, I'm Janine Hurst. President Trump is once again threatening to fire Federal Reserve Governor Lisa Cook over unproven allegations of mortgage fraud. NPR Scott Horsley reports the move comes just over a month after the Supreme Court blocked Trump's earlier bid to remove Cook.
9: The White House is demanding that Lisa Cook respond to allegations that she made false statements on mortgage applications. Those charges were first raised by Trump ally William Pulte, who oversees mortgage giants Fannie Mae and Freddie Mac. Cook has denied any wrongdoing, and her attorney says the allegations are baseless and promised to fight them in court. Trump's earlier effort to oust Cook came at a time when the president was waging a wider campaign to pressure the Fed to lower interest rates. By design, the central bank's supposed to be insulated from that kind of pressure. The Supreme Court ruled 5-4 back in June that presidents can only remove Fed governors for cause, a test the White House has yet to meet. Scott Horsley, NPR News, Washington.
8: The race for U.S. Senate in Maine is poised to be one of the most competitive of the midterms. It's a choice between incumbent Republican Susan Collins and Democrat Troy Jackson. But as NPR's Elena Moore reports, to win in November, candidates need the support of one especially powerful voting bloc, Maine women.
10: Maine voters have a history of splitting their tickets. Susan Collins is proof of that, winning in years where Democrats have also carried the state. Emily Kane is a former Democratic state lawmaker and says women are often the deciders there.
11: Women voters in Maine are the majority of voters, and so you have to take them seriously.
10: Both sides are targeting this group. Republicans are spending millions on ads trying to link Troy Jackson with Graham Plattner, the former Democratic nominee who dropped out over rape allegations that Plattner denies. But Democrats are also hitting Collins hard on her abortion record, highlighting key votes to confirm multiple Supreme Court justices who went on to overturn Roe v. Wade. Elena Moore, NPR News.
8: The Federal Communications Commission has voted to wipe away limits on how many Americans any one company can reach through the local TV stations it owns. Congress set a limit at 39% of Americans to preserve a range of editorial voices and sensibilities in local TV. NPR's David Folkenflik reports.
12: FCC Chairman Brendan Carr says the local TV business is under pressure from streaming, and he says local TV companies need to bulk up to fight back networks like ABC and CBS and NBC. Carr has launched investigations of major broadcast networks egged on by President Trump. The vote on limits fell 2-1 along party lines. The lone Democrat on the commission says the vote was illegal, that only Congress can change or erase those limits. But executives at Nexstar hailed the decision. Nexstar owns more TV stations than anyone. Its acquisition of a big rival would let it reach 80% of the nation. But that takeover is on hold as a major antitrust lawsuit plays out. David Folkenflik, NPR News.
8: You're listening to NPR News in Washington. The economy unexpectedly lost 23,000 jobs last month. The cuts came in restaurants and retail shops, along with local governments in July. The Labor Department says the unemployment rate dropped slightly to 4.1% as more than 260,000 people simply stopped looking for work. It's the second month in a row that the jobs report was weaker than economists were expecting, suggesting sluggish economic growth and rising prices are taking a toll on the labor market. Cameron Hamilton has been confirmed as head of FEMA, the agency the former Navy SEAL briefly led last year. FEMA's future has been uncertain since President Trump threatened to eliminate it. Democrats accused the Republican president of politicizing disaster aid. A regional court on the French Riviera has struck down a town's attempt to ban the body-covering swimsuit often worn out of modesty by Muslim women, known as the burkini. NPR's Eleanor Beardsley reports the judge says the measure violated basic freedoms and was out of touch with reality today.
13: The judge said the attempted ban violated people's liberty of religious belief and personal freedom to dress and come and go as they please. He also said the town described a context no longer relevant today from 10 to 14 years ago when France was reeling from Islamist terrorist attacks, when many people considered such garb as a provocation and signaling a rise in Islamist politics. Eleanor Beardsley, NPR News, Paris.
8: Wall Street higher by the closing bell, Dow up 151 points, NASDAQ up 342. I'm Janine Herbst, NPR News in Washington.
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15: The forecast for eastern North Carolina. There is a moderate rip current risk at ENC beaches. Partly cloudy skies are expected tonight with a low around 72. For tomorrow, partly sunny with a high near 90. There is a slight chance of showers and thunderstorms tomorrow afternoon. Tomorrow night, partly cloudy with a low around 73. 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
16: This is Fresh Air. I'm David Biancooley. Glenn Hansard, the Irish singer-songwriter who got his start busking on the streets of Dublin and later became famous for playing a Dublin street musician in the Irish film Once, died Wednesday from a motorcycle crash. He was 56. Irish President Catherine Connolly said Hansard would be remembered as one of Ireland's great singer-songwriters. Bruce Springsteen, who invited Hansard in 2013 to join him on stage during a show in Kilkenny, said, "Here on E Street, we are heartbroken. We met in Ireland many years ago, and he was nothing but a great musician, a good friend, and a generous and gracious man." Glenn Hansard formed the rock band The Frames in the 1990s, made his film debut in The Commitments, playing guitarist Outspan Foster, and won an Oscar for co-writing the song Falling Slowly for the film Once, in which he starred as a struggling musician. The movie was later adapted into a Tony Award-winning musical. Hansard went on to release a number of albums as a solo artist, and he was an advocate for the homeless, performing at an annual Dublin Christmas Eve busk to raise money for people at risk of homelessness. The low-budget indie-Irish film that became an international success, titled Once, was written and directed by John Carney, who previously had been in Hansard's band, The Frames. Hansard wrote the music of the movie.
6: In 2008, Terry Gross spoke with Glenn Hansard and with Czech singer Markéta Erglová, who co-starred in the film. Let's begin with the Oscar-winning song Falling Slowly, which they co-wrote.

0: Glenn Hansard, Marketa Erglova, welcome to Fresh Air. Congratulations on the Oscar and all the success you've had with Once. You co-wrote Falling Slowly. Had you ever written a song together before writing for the film?
1: No, that was actually the first song we wrote together. And it was one of those things where I'd been working on the song and I wasn't really sure where I was going with it. All I had was, you know, was the verse, and I had an idea for the chorus. And it was only when I sat down with Mar and I played her the idea, because I was talking about a harmony in the chorus, and she said, well, what if you take the lower one, and or you take the higher one, and I'll take the lower one. And, you know, on the moment where it goes, we've still got time. And she, and it was, for me, that was like the key of what made the song suddenly work. And then so I wrote the chorus with Mar, and then I really felt like we had a solid song in our hand, and it was something that I could give to John and feel confident with.
0: Glenn, you pointed out that the movie was not written with you in mind as the performer, or with Marketa in mind. Cillian Murphy was supposed to be the star of the film, but he had to back out at the last minute. So I guess that's how you ended up being cast yourself.
1: Yeah, I mean, what happened was that Cillian was involved in the project all along, and Cillian likes the frames, and so he was happy to sing my songs. But I think some of the songs I turned in, I think Cillian probably felt a little bit... Cillian's a great singer, but I think he felt a bit unprepared for some of the... Because John, the songs that John chose were some of the more dynamically, vocally challenging songs. Because I just gave John a bunch of songs and he chose which ones he liked, which ones he didn't. And I think Cillian got a little bit sensitive about, maybe possibly about the idea of singing a few of these songs and being able to sort of do them justice. And I remember making the suggestion that I was like, I'll change the keys. I'll make it work. Because for me, having the job of writing the songs, I just wanted to keep my gig. And so I was like, I'll change the keys. I'll do whatever Cillian needs to in order to make these songs work. And I think possibly what happened was that Cillian just got offered another job and then maybe took it. But once Cillian pulled out, John was left in a very, I guess he was kind of stranded, because the producers pulled out once Cillian pulled out. And then suddenly this project, which was about to film in a month or two, suddenly had no money. And this is kind of where things got exciting for us, because John had already cast Mar. Cillian had backed out on him. The producers had backed out on him. But he still had a crew booked and he still had a shoot day. And so he had to sort of figure out, do I drop this project and move on to another idea I had? Or do I try to make this work somehow? And we all sat down together, because I was involved in the project as a songwriter, we all sat down together and we all tried to figure out what to do. And I got really excited about the idea of making the film as cheaply as possible. And it also meant that we could, you know, we figured out how to do it. So we wouldn't use lights. We'd shoot, instead of shooting, there was talk of originally shooting the film on film. Let's shoot it on DV. And instead of hiring the cameras, let's just buy two cameras. Let's just do it all handheld. Let's just bring our own clothes. Let's just do this thing super, super minimalist.
0: And let's hire someone real cheap, like Glenn Hansard.
1: Yeah. Oh, yeah. I forgot about that element. Yeah. And let's just get me to do it. Let's just get me made to do it. And when John approached me to do it, I was kind of nervous. I must admit, I didn't really like the idea, because I just didn't feel like I could pull it off. But then John kind of put to me, he said, look, no one's going to sing these songs like you do, because you wrote them. He says, I'm forced into the choice of having, you know, two actors who can probably half sing, or two musicians who can half act. And he says, I'd rather, if it's a musical film, I'd rather have two musicians who can half act, and I'll get a performance out of you. And he says, as long as the music's convincing, I think people are going to believe it. So that was kind of his gamble.
0: Let's hear another song that you co-wrote together for Once, and this is If You Want Me. And Glenn, why don't you describe how this song is used in the film?
1: Well, there was one. John wanted to have one song in the film that was basically a throwback or a salute to the classic musical. We decided a couple of things in the beginning. We said, whenever there's a song in this film, let's have the entire song. And also, whenever there's a song in this film, let's have it be absolutely live in the moment. You're playing the song in front of them, so that there isn't this whole idea of playback and, you know, they need mime. So the idea was that Mar's character, the batteries would go in her CD player, and that she would basically sing over music that I would have supposedly written. And it was going to be John wanted basically just to do a singing in the rain moment where it was a real musical moment. And so we hired a crane and basically we just walked up the street with Mar that whole evening. And I think it really does work in the film. But that is the one moment where we're miming.
2: Yeah, but it's also a moment where you get to actually know something about the girl, because I think through the songs that the male character plays, you get to know something about his personality, you know, something that you probably wouldn't get to know about a person in one and a half hour. And so you get that little chance with that song that the girl sings as well, which works very well, I think.
0: So let's hear it, if you want me, and this will give us a chance to hear Marketa's voice. This is Glenn Hansard and Marketa Erglova from the soundtrack of their film Once. Are you?

0: That's If You Want Me from the soundtrack of the film Once. My guest co-wrote the song and also starred in the film. Glenn Hansard and Marketa Erglova are my guests. Since neither of you were really actors when you started making Once, although Glenn, you had a part in The Commitments as a member of the band, did you go seeking advice from people about how to act or how to behave in front of a camera? Did you just learn from doing it? And if you got advice, like, what's the best thing that you were each told that actually helped you?
1: Well, the thing that I was told, and I can't remember who told me right now, somebody said to me, just remember that Marlon Brando was always Marlon Brando. He wasn't, like, the reason people hired him to be in films is because he was Marlon Brando. I kind of like the idea that no matter what character you're playing, no matter whether you embody it or not, and there are many different styles of acting, of course, there are many different styles, but this was the thing that I always, that resonated with me most, was the fact that just be yourself and embody the character. And I think that for me, that meant that my range as an actor was probably quite limited. And let's face it, I was pretty much playing myself in this film. I am a street musician. I was a street musician. I fixed bicycles and not Hoovers. John changed that detail, I guess. But when I went to the bank to get my first loan for the frames, the bank manager took out his guitar and played me a song. So there are many details in this guy's life that are very similar to my own. So I guess for myself, it wasn't so difficult to embody this guy. I think if I was given a more challenging role, I might find it a lot more difficult. But I was making this film with Mar, who was a good friend of mine, and also with John Carney, who was in my band, who was a very close friend of mine. So I felt very, very comfortable with these people. It felt like a bunch of friends making a film over the weekend, more than it felt like being involved in a big artistic challenge.
0: I want to play a scene from the beginning of Once. And this is a scene where, Glenn, you're playing on the street for money, but no one's paying any attention to you at all. And until, Marketa, you walk over and start asking him questions about himself and the music. Here's the scene.
2: This song you just played, you wrote it?
3: Working on it.
2: It's not an established song?
3: No, it's not an established song.
2: How come you're not playing during daytime? I see you every day.
3: You know, during the day, people want to hear songs they know, just songs that they recognize. I mean, otherwise, I wouldn't make any money. I play these songs at night. They wouldn't listen.
2: I listen.
3: Yeah, but you give me 10 cents.
2: Well, you do it for money, then? Why don't you get a job in a shop?
3: I have a job in a shop. Listen, I'm going to get back to this, yeah? Nice to meet you.
2: Would you write this song for, please?
3: No one.
2: Where is she?
3: She's gone.
2: She's dead?
3: No, she's not dead. She's gone.
2: You love her still?
3: Jesus, man.
2: You're over. Rubbish. No one who wrote this song is over her. I'm telling you. You play this marvelous song to her, you get her back.
3: I don't want her back.
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6: 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This week's Swim Guide Report from Sound Rivers found high levels of bacteria at Pamlico Plantation, the Slocum Creek Boat Ramp in Havelock on the Neuse River, and the Washington Waterfront and Dinah's Landing at Goose Creek State Park on the Pamlico River. 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
4: This is Fresh Air. Let's get back to Terry's 2008 interview with Glenn Hansard and Marketa Urglova, stars of the movie Once. Hansard, the Irish singer-songwriter who formed the rock band The Frames and appeared in the film The Commitments, died Wednesday at age 56.
0: Glenn, you started out off as a street musician when you were in your teens. You dropped out of high school to play on the streets. Where did you choose to play? Like, what was a good street for you in Dublin?
1: Well, for me, Grafton Street was the... It was a bit like in Dublin, if you can imagine, if you know, the microcosm of your life, I suppose. For me, I lived on the north side of the city. So Grafton Street was on the south side of the city. And that for me made most sense, because it meant that I wouldn't bump into anybody from school, and that I wouldn't bump into any of my mother's friends, or my mother indeed, because my mother was a fruit seller on Moore Street, which is on the north side of the city. And I wanted to get as far away from anybody I knew as possible. So I went over to Grafton Street, and also Grafton Street was kind of the more posh part of Dublin, so the chances of me having a career or getting beyond just being a street musician were, I had better chances, if you like, on the south side of the city, because that's kind of where all the artists lived. And you know, so I went over there, and it was a great, for me it was the beginning of a whole new education. I mean, I left school at 13. I went over there. The day I left school, I went busking. And what started was I met a man who sold magazines on the street. His name was Pete. And Pete was he prided himself on the fact that he was a Dylanologist. You know, he loved Dylan, loved everything about it. Yeah. And because I was such a Dylan fan, this guy took me seriously, because I was playing Dylan songs that weren't necessarily the ones from the greatest hits record. And so this guy was took an interest in me, and I guess took me under his wing. And I remember going and living with him for a while. And he took me around to like poetry readings. And pretty much from there on, I remember meeting this lady, Philippa Garner, who was a kind of a famous painter in Ireland. And she took me out to her house in Kildare, which was in the

0: countryside. She lived in an old converted schoolhouse that she had rebuilt, and I went and lived with her for 2 years, and really a whole new education began. I remember staying at Seamus Heaney's house when I was a kid, and getting to hang out with poets and other musicians was really the basis of my artistic beginnings.
1: So what's the best thing that happened to you on the streets?
0: Well, for me, I guess, overall, it was my education. I learned how to sing on Grafton Street. I learned how to entertain. When you're on the street, you're a still point. You know, you're part of the architecture. You're a still... And if you stand still on any street, in any city, in any country in the world, if you stand still long enough, every single person in that city will pass you by. So, like, you know, I'd be busking and Van Morrison would walk past as I was singing a Van Morrison song, or, you know, Bono would go by, or...
1: Is that true?
0: You know, all...
1: Really? They'd
0: oh,
1: go
0: yeah,
1: by?
0: Absolutely.
1: Okay, so Van Morrison is walking by. What do you do? Do you say, excuse me?
0: Not at all, no. With someone like Van, you would just give him his space. I mean, and actually, ironically, the reason, I guess, he was passing by was because we were, myself and my friend, were busking together, and we were singing Van, because Van songs are amazing to busk. So one day we were busking, playing one of his songs, and he passed by. But actually, the irony was that we were busking enough money to go see him that night. So actually, we ended up busking up enough money to go see him. And the same thing happened to us with you too. We were busking up the money to go see them one time, and we saw them the same day, which is very interesting.
1: So, Glenn, when you dropped out of school at the age of, what, 14, so that you could perform on the streets, what did your parents think of that?
0: Well, I'm very lucky in that my mother... Again, my mother was very, very liberal. She grew up in a very, very tight household where she had to be home at a certain time, and that, you know, she had 12 brothers and sisters, and I guess if the family had to keep everybody, you know, herd them together, I guess, if you like. So my mother grew up in the 60s, you know, and so during that time she wanted basically to give her kids the freedom that she never had. So my mother was like very, very liberal. She said to me, anytime you need, you know, if you want to, you know, when I came home to her and said, Mara, I really want to do music, my mother just said, well, do it then. And she said, well, do it, and if you're going to do it properly, so go, you know, go and earn a living from it and do it and get really involved in it. So I was lucky, and my dad was a, you know, I guess my dad was one of those guys who was he worked hard, but he was a hard drinking man and supported us in whatever we wanted to do, but didn't really play much of a role in our lives except to say, yeah, fair play to your son, go for it, you know. So my dad was I guess was on board with it too. I was very, very lucky. I mean, my headmaster in school, my head teacher, he was a great guy. I was in his office so many times. And we talked and talked, and he was a smart guy. He figured out that music was the one subject I really enjoyed talking about. And because he was in his spare time, he was a DJ. And so myself and himself would talk about Dylan and Cohen and Neil Young and all the stuff that really impassioned me. And he basically said to me one day, he called me down to the office and he says, Glenn, you know what? You're in this school, you're not learning a thing, you're frustrating all of the teachers, and I know you love music. So I have an idea. Why don't you go, take your guitar, go over to Grafton Street or go to any street you want, but start your musical career at the very bottom today. He said, you know, go and, you know, take your guitar out. And if in a year you're not enjoying it or it's not working out for you, come back to school and I'll figure out a way of getting you back into class and you can continue your education. He says, but I don't think that your education is going anywhere. He says, you know, you can tell me all the musicians who played on John Wesley Harding, or you can, you know, you can tell me who produced the first two Leonard Cohen records, but you can't tell me the square root of 9. And he says, so you're not really very good to us here, and I'd like to see you succeed. So he sent me home that day to take my guitar and go to the Grafton Street. And when I went home, I said to my mother, I dropped my school bag in the hall and I said to my mother, Ma, I'm gonna start my career as a musician. And my mother was like, what? Really? And I was like, yeah. She says, well, go for it, son, and good luck.
2: Glenn Hansard and Marketa Urglova speaking to Terry Gross in 2008. Glenn Hansard died Wednesday in a motorcycle accident at age 56. We'll hear more after a break. Also, Kevin Whitehead has an appreciation of Tony Bennett. Monday marks the centenary of his birth. I'm David Biancooley, and this is Fresh Air.

0: morning and the dew upon the dawn.
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5: This is Fresh Air. I'm David Bianculli. We're listening to Terry's 2008 interview with singer-songwriters Glenn Hansard and Marketa Erglova. They co-starred in the 2007 Irish film called Once, about two street musicians. Hansard wrote the music for it, and they both co-wrote the film's Oscar-winning song, Falling Slowly. Hansard and Erglova went on to perform off-screen as the duo Swell Season, and, for a time, were a couple. Hansard died Wednesday at the age of 56.
6: How did you both meet?
7: Me and Glenn?
6: Yeah.
7: Well, it was a case of my father helping a man that lives in Ireland get this Irish band over to Czech Republic and Slovakia for a few gigs. And he was the guy that would kind of help out on the Czech side, because he obviously speaks Czech and English, so he'll be able to communicate and get venues to be helpful. And so he basically helped organize a few gigs that the Frames had around the area. And because he did do that, when the band came over, they just kind of came to our house and we organized a party for them in our garden. And that was where we met, basically around a fire, playing songs and singing along. And my mother cooked this big feast. So we met in a really lovely way, where Glenn would, my family would basically invite the whole bunch, which was about 12 people, over to the house and befriend Glenn and the band. So then Glenn would just keep coming to the house because of my mother's cooking and stuff. So it's a very funny way of us meeting. But throughout the years, we would have become friends.
6: I want to ask you about another scene from Once. There's a great scene in what I think is a pub. It almost looks like a living room, but I think it's actually like a small pub. And everybody's kind of eating dinner and drinking. And the rule of the game here is that you have to be able to sing to be in on this dinner. And people just kind of alternate singing. And there's a kind of middle-aged woman and a middle-aged man, or slightly older man, who sing a few bars in this sequence. And they have really interesting voices. And I was wondering, like, who are they? And is this based on a real pub in Dublin?
8: Well, actually, that room is where me and Mara live. That's our flat.
6: Oh.
8: And yeah, and because we didn't have money to hire a venue, we decided to have a party in our flat.
6: No wonder it looks like an apartment. Okay.
8: Yeah, so that's our place. That's where we live. And also the guy I was telling you about earlier on, the first person I met, the Dylanologist in Grafton Street, that's Pete, and he's the guy who sings.
6: Oh.
8: And then the woman who sings is my mother.
6: No.
8: Yeah, that's my mother, Catherine. So, and again, how we did it was, instead of trying to hire a room and put lots of extras in it, we just threw a party and invited all our friends over and filmed
6: great.
8: It.
6: I really liked her voice. You know, there was something vaguely Marianne Faithful-ish about it.
8: Yeah. Oh, interesting.
6: The older Marianne Faithful.
8: Yeah. Well, interestingly, Marianne Faithful used to live in that flat also, which you might have somehow picked up on. Yeah. We're very lucky in that we live. One of the other people that I met when I was younger was Marina Guinness, who's part of the Guinness family in Ireland. And Ireland doesn't have royalty, but if we did have royalty, it would have to be the Guinness family, because they're such a strong and powerful family in Ireland, and in a very nice way. And of course, we all admire them because we drink their product constantly. It's an amazing thing. But I'm really glad you pointed out the guy and the woman, because the guy is the guy I was talking about, who took me on board, and I spent a lot of time with him when I was younger, and of course, my mother.
6: Now we have to play that scene.
9: Great to see you here. Can you sing? You can't sing your own.
10: There's one request I'll ask of you. When you

0: mine that once held this heart of mine.
1: That's a scene from Once, which stars my guests, Glenn Hansard and Marketa Erglova. Did your mother sing a lot when you were growing up?
2: Yeah, my mother sang constantly when we were kids, my father. My mother used to win, like, she won a bunch of competitions when we were kids, you know, in pubs. And, you know, they never, my mother, of course, never took singing as seriously as, say, I did. But, you know, and my father, my grandfather was an opera singer, and my grandfather sang. I remember my great grandfather sang in the same competition as James Joyce, and beat him apparently in an opera competition a long time ago. So music's definitely been in my family.
1: So wow, your lives have just been so changed by the movie. It's just in every way, in terms of your performances, in terms of the fact that you're now a couple and you're living together. I'm sure you just never expected that.
2: Not at all. I mean, it's been a very, very serendipitous, I suppose. It's been a very, very interesting and powerful chapter in my life, for sure. And, exactly. It's like, does life imitate art? Does art imitate life? It definitely, the lines are definitely blurred, and I really like that about it.
1: Since Dylan figures into your story here, Glenn, particularly your story, I think maybe we'll end with You Ain't Going Nowhere from the soundtrack of the Dylan movie, the movie about Dylan, I'm Not Here, the fictional movie about Dylan. You recorded You Ain't Going Nowhere for it. Now, I know Dylan was a big influence on you, Glenn. You sang Dylan songs when you were busking as a teenager on the streets. The Frames opened for Dylan on some tour or another, so I imagine you got to meet him.
2: Yeah.
1: Did he have much to say? Is he meetable? I mean, is he accessible as a person?
2: I'm very, very lucky in that I got to spend, you know, some time in Bob's company. And he's one of those men, I don't even feel very comfortable talking about him, because he's just so, for me, he's just a great. And, I've been lucky in my life in that I've met all the people that I've really adored, I've somehow managed to meet, and I feel great about that. And so spending a bit of time in a master's company gives one a great sense of humility. And so all I can say is that I definitely wasn't disappointed. I spoke to Bob about Woody Guthrie, and that was, for me, was, you know, what was really great about that was it was two artists speaking about another artist, and that was the best way the conversation could flow, because, you know, what do you say to the man who's heard every different approach? And when I met him, I didn't really know what to say. And I guess I was lucky, and what just fell out of my mouth was, I said, meeting you, Bob, is a bit like what it must have been like when you met Woody. And the conversation could have died right there, but it didn't. It went on. And you know, Bob talked about Woody, and I talked about Woody. I knew just enough to keep a conversation going with him, you know. So it was, for me, it's been a wonderful experience being in his company.
1: Well, I want to thank you both so much for talking with us. Thank you.
2: Thank you very much.

Glenn Hansard and Marketa Erglova spoke to Terry Gross in 2008. He died Wednesday in a motorcycle accident at the age of 56. Here's another of Hansard's songs.

0: Coming up, Monday marks the 100th anniversary of the birth of Tony Bennett, and our jazz historian, Kevin Whitehead, has an appreciation. 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
0: This is Fresh Air. Monday marks the centennial of the birth of singer Anthony Benedetto. Early patron Bob Hope suggested he anglicize his stage name to Tony Bennett. A lifelong New Yorker, Bennett had a long series of hits starting in the 1950s. In 1965, Bennett marched on Selma with Martin Luther King Jr. Later, he became a successful painter of portraits, landscapes, and cityscapes. He then had a spectacular late-career comeback, recording scores of vocal duets. Tony Bennett's hits include Rags to Riches, I Want to Be Around, and I Left My Heart in San Francisco. Jazz historian Kevin Whitehead offers an appreciation, which includes some of Bennett's lesser-known songs.

Tony Bennett, 1964, with saxophonist Stan Getz, pianist Herbie Hancock, bassist Ron Carter, and drummer Elvin Jones. Fast Company. The song is Out of This World by one of Bennett's favorite composers, Harold Arlen. Tony Bennett didn't call himself a jazz singer, but the influence was hard to miss in his swinging paraphrases of a tune. He had one of the great pop singer voices, soaring, confident, big as a billboard. He liked a big finish. Even his vulnerability sounded self-assured, but good taste and timing would save him. Still, on early singles, he might battle top-heavy orchestrations and gimmicky effects, like the tango beat plus castanets that paint a Latin setting on Boulevard of Broken Dreams.

When Tony Bennett was getting started in the late 1940s, early booster Pearl Bailey warned him learning proper stagecraft takes 10 years. He got there about on schedule. Bennett's favorite jazz composer was Duke Ellington, but his favorite band leader was Count Basie, whose orchestra he recorded with in 1958. Basie's fireworks in that period fit a singer who liked to go big.

In the early 60s, Tony Bennett had his signature hit, I Left My Heart in San Francisco, and made some good jazzy records. But as rock music took over, he came to stand for a fading breed, guy in a tux with a loosened tie singing Cole Porter in a Vegas lounge. Bennett ignored advice to modernize and kept on going. In the 70s, he downsized, had his own small label, and recorded some of his most intimate sessions in duo with pianist Bill Evans and with a quartet run by Ruby Braff on cornet and George Barnes on guitar. On ballads, the singer kept his power in reserve.

0: commence.
1: In 1980, Tony Bennett's career was in a slump. Things began turning around when his son Danny became his manager, introducing him to younger listeners via MTV and late-night television shows. The CD reissue boom helped. Folks heard Tony's old sides with fresh ears or for the first time. And he made a few records with his working trio, where we could hear how expertly his longtime pianist Ralph Sharon shepherds him along.

In his last phase, Tony Bennett famously recorded many, many duets with diverse singers. B.B. King, Bonnie Raitt, Barbra Streisand, Bono, Billy Joel, Michael Bublé, that's just some of the bees. The series got rolling in the 90s when he paired up with K.D. Lang, a very good fit. Here they are in 2001. I'll go.

0: That fake little laugh, he used that a lot. Tony Bennett's late duets cast a wide net. Some are quite good, others not so much. The Rock'em Sock'em Swingers with Lady Gaga lean hard on the old Vegas glitz, as if to vindicate the 1960s Tony the hippies ignored. At least all the attention the duets brought him let Bennett see that in the long run, everybody loved him just as he was. Tony Bennett sang as long as he was able, last performing in 2021 on turning 95. He died less than 2 years later. He had a voice you can recognize anywhere. A singer can't do much better than that.
1: Dancing in the dark.

0: time. Jazz historian Kevin Whitehead is the author of the books Why Jazz, Play the Way You Feel, The Essential Guide to Jazz Stories on Film, and New Dutch Swing. Singer Tony Bennett died in 2023 at the age of 96. Monday is the 100th anniversary of Bennett's birth. Coming up, Justin Chang reviews I Want Your Sex, the new comedy film from Olivia Wilde. This is Fresh Air.
1: Hey there, everybody.
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0: This is Fresh Air. In the new comedy I Want Your Sex, Olivia Wilde plays an L.A.-based artist who initiates a dominant-submissive relationship with her younger employee, played by Cooper Hoffman. It's the first new feature in 12 years from the queer cinema pioneer Greg Araki, and it's opening in theaters today after premiering to much acclaim in January at the Sundance Film Festival. Our film critic Justin Chang has this review.
11: When Greg Araki brought his new movie, I Want Your Sex, to this year's Sundance Film Festival, it felt like a long-overdue homecoming. In the early 90s, Sundance helped launch Araki into the front ranks of queer independent filmmakers, with daringly sexy, funny, and violent tales of gay identity, like The Living End, Nowhere, and one movie whose title I can't say here. His output has been more erratic in the decades since. But in all his work, including the 2019 TV series Now Apocalypse, he's never lost sight of sex as a defining force in the lives of his characters as well as his audiences. Or, as one character in I Want Your Sex puts it, sex is everything. Those are the words of Erica Tracy, a multimedia artist who's known for her provocative work. She's played by a terrific Olivia Wilde. When we first meet Erica, she's floating face down in her own Los Angeles swimming pool, while a young man in a pink bra and panties, that's Elliot, played by Cooper Hoffman, clumsily tries to save her. I was reminded of the beginning of Sunset Boulevard, and indeed, I Want Your Sex is an erotic comedy by way of a noirish mystery. The story flashes back several weeks to around the time Erica hires Elliot as her assistant. Elliot is smart and friendly, but also hopelessly naive. And he has no idea what he's in for when, one day, Erica calls him into her office.
12: There is something I need to speak with you about. I wouldn't want you to take this the wrong way, but the way you've been looking at me has been making me feel uncomfortable. What? Don't pretend you haven't been flirting with me, Elliot. And it is entirely inappropriate in the workplace.
13: Oh my God. I am so sorry. I don't even know what I've been doing exactly, but I promise whatever it is, I will stop immediately.
12: As long as we're really on the same page about that.
13: Yeah, I would love to be on the same page, yes.
11: Okay. Erica's accusation is, of course, a come-on. Before long, the two have crossed over into entirely inappropriate terrain, with Erica initiating Elliot into a dominant-submissive relationship. Most of their encounters take place at Erica's home and are played for easy laughs. But when they're not having sex, Erica and Elliot have some pretty pointed conversations about why so many Gen Zers like Elliot are, well, not having sex. Elliot blames COVID and overprotective parents, noting that he and his peers were raised to fear any kind of in-person socialization, let alone intimacy. Erica calls them all out as a generation of cowards, arguing that the whole point of sex, and of life itself, is to take risks and push past boundaries. Araki more or less agrees with her. You could think of I Want Your Sex as his State of the Physical Union address. At 66, he no longer represents the younger generation, but he's still clearly concerned for their well-being. That might have seemed condescending coming from another filmmaker, but Araki's style of comedy is warm, genuinely inclusive, and thoroughly disarming. From moment to moment, the movie is pure pleasure, full of bright colors, delectable sight gags, and sharp, pop culture savvy one-liners. Like when Elliot, wearing all black for a hot date, is told that he looks like an assassin in a Netflix Yakuza movie. There are also sharp performances from Mason Gooding as Elliot's snarky gay co-worker, Zap, and Chase Swee Wonders as Elliot's best friend, Apple, who envies his forays into kink. As it turns out, though, there's not much to envy. Erica invites Elliot to take their already wild relationship to another level. But what happens next simply doesn't ring true. It's the movie's most daring scene, and ultimately its most disappointing one. Like some other recent BDSM-themed films, like Baby Girl and Pillion, I Want Your Sex brings its leads to an emotional crisis point that lays bare the long-term limitations of the character's arrangement. Araki is hardly a moralist, but he's mellowed a bit since his more radical early days. And the movie, for all its twists and trysts, follows a fairly conventional arc. And the narrative machinery really starts to splutter in the closing stretch, as the pieces of the swimming pool mystery plot snap laboriously into place. Even so, I left I Want Your Sex with real respect for Araki's determination to start a cross-generational conversation, and his fondness for his characters and his actors. Hoffman, who came to fame a few years ago in Paul Thomas Anderson's Licorice Pizza, has a wily goofball charisma. He never becomes the butt of the movie's joke. And Wilde is outstanding as Erica, mocking her own art world pretensions one minute, delivering a sex-positive monologue the next, and always seeming to keep the truth of what she really wants under wraps. She's a classic Greg Araki creation, a hilarious yet wholly serious reminder of the slippery, unpredictable nature of human desire.
0: Justin Chang is a film critic at The New Yorker. I Want Your Sex, starring Olivia Wilde, opens in theaters today. On Monday's show, the bra-burning feminist protesters of the 1968 Miss America pageant? That was just a myth. Bras were never burned. But the pageant did ignite a battle over beauty, race, and power that still echoes today. We talk with historian Mickey McElgay about her new book, Liberation Summer. Hope you can join us. To keep up with what's on the show and get highlights of our interviews, follow us on Instagram at NPR Fresh Air. 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Fresh Air's executive producer is Sam Brigger. Our senior producer today is Roberta Shorrock. Our technical director and engineer is Audrey Bentham, with additional engineering support from Julian Hertzfeld and Adam Staniszewski. Our interviews and reviews are produced and edited by Phyllis Myers, Anne-Marie Baldonado, Lauren Krenzel, Teresa Madden, Monique Nazareth, Thea Challoner, Susan Yakundi, Anna Bauman, and Nico Gonzalez-Whistler. Our digital media producer is Molly C.V. Nesper. For Terry Gross and Tanya Mosley, I'm David Biancooley.

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1: The forecast for eastern North Carolina. There is a moderate rip current risk at ENC beaches. Partly cloudy skies are expected tonight with a low around 72. For tomorrow, partly sunny with a high near 90. There is a slight chance of showers and thunderstorms tomorrow afternoon. Tomorrow night, partly cloudy with a low around 73. 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
8: Good evening to you. Happy Friday. Certainly hope you're enjoying yours. I'm Neil Gannaway. I hope you'll join me this evening for 4 hours of roots rock, Americana, and so much more. It is what we do here each and every weekday evening, Monday through Friday from 7 to 11. We'll be kicking the evening off with Mon Revere. New from them, got Lester Winchester McKendry on the way, North Carolina artist Caleb Cottle, too. The new one from Billy Strings. Also the latest from Riley Downing and Greasy Wheels, Rodney Crowell on the way too in this first hour, and it's all coming your way after some NPR news headlines. We call it The Sound.
9: Down on the Zooniverse, where the chance to solve the mysteries of science is just a click of your mouse away. That's all coming up after this.
10: Live from NPR News in Washington, I'm Janine Herbst. Iran says it's approved an agreement to reopen the Strait of Hormuz that would allow Iranian authorities to oversee inbound shipping traffic. But the White House says no country will be allowed to control the waterway. NPR's Franco Ordonez has more.
11: President Trump had been saying all week that good things were happening and that a deal to open the Strait of Hormuz would happen very soon. But the split over who controls the strait has thrown the agreement into question. Justin Logan of the think tank Cato Institute pointed to the differing interpretations of one single paragraph, paragraph 5 of that MOU, that caused all the problems.
12: It's a bit like the unstoppable force that meets the immovable object. I mean, neither country's public position, at least, has changed significantly, and that was what caused the memorandum of understanding to implode in the first place.
11: Iran continues to maintain they want control over the strait, while the U.S. is seeking a return to the status quo. Franco Ordonez, NPR News.
10: President Trump is speaking out against Governor Greg Abbott's pause on data centers. From member station Houston Public Media, Natalie Weber has more.
13: Speaking with Punchbowl News this week, the president said data centers bring money to communities.
14: I saw Texas the other day sort of is against data centers. I think it's a mistake.
13: Abbott has issued a pause on new data center approvals until the state's energy agencies conduct an audit of their electricity and water use. This comes in contrast with Abbott's previous comments about data centers. calling Texas, quote, the epicenter of AI development in November. Data centers and other large energy consumers in Texas are requesting more than five times the amount of energy used to power the entire state during record-breaking demand. For NPR News, I'm Natalie Weber in Houston.
10: In Puerto Rico, water rationing started today as the island deals with a historic drought. The water authority says water will be shut off for rotating 48-hour periods in parts of the capital, San Juan, and surrounding areas. NPR's Adrian Florido has more.
15: The island's public water utility has, for the better part of a year, not been able to deliver water to a lot of people's homes. So although the formal rationing is starting today, a lot of people have been coping for months without water for days at a time. In terms of how they're coping, well, they're cooking less, bathing less, letting their plants wilt, storing water in buckets and bins when they do get water, filling them up and storing the water. They're buying a lot of bottled water.
10: NPR's Adrian Florido. Summer's usually very wet. It's the hurricane season, but there's been almost no rain for months. The summer is the island's driest in more than a century. You're listening to NPR News from Washington. Turkey, Pakistan, and Saudi Arabia signed a mutual defense agreement, meaning an attack on one is an attack on all. That's similar to the NATO agreement, an alliance of 32 member states. This as Iranian-backed Houthi rebels increased attacks on Saudi-linked targets. The group is blamed for an attack in Yemen and another in Saudi Arabia yesterday. The attacks have escalated tensions since a 2022 truce. The Pentagon has released a new set of files showing unidentified flying objects. As NPR's Jeff Brumfield reports, it's the latest round in an ongoing effort to document weird things in the sky.
16: A flock of mysterious lights flying over the South China Sea, a black triangle in the sky above Bagram Air Force Base in Afghanistan in 2002, and a report of a large metal sphere with a body inside that fell from the sky and landed in a city in Brazil in 1963. These are but a few of the oddities in the Pentagon's latest UFO files, or rather UAP files, since these incidents are now called unidentified aerial phenomena. The Pentagon has released hundreds of files and videos since President Trump called for more transparency around UAPs. So far, none provide clear evidence of alien visitors. It appears the truth is still out there. Jeff Brumfield, NPR News.
10: And fittingly, for all you X-Files fans out there, today is David Duchovny's birthday. I'm Janine Herbst, and you're listening to NPR News from Washington.
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8: 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I'm Neil Gannaway, your host here for 4 hours of Roots Rock, Americana, and so much more here at 89.3 WTEB in New Bern, 89.9 in Greenville, and online, too, at publicradioeast.org, where there happens to be, nicely placed, a donate button. 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They're back with Field Song. Lullabies for adults here. It's on The Sound on PRE Public Radio East.

0: Lester Winchester McKendry, and They Got It All. That's the title track to their LP. Ryan Adams in there in Monrovia as well. Coming up, North Carolina artist Caleb Cottle kicks off a session next.
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0: We've got the new one from Billy Strings waiting in the wings. We got some Richard Thompson on the way and Deer Tick 2. But first, it's North Carolina artist Caleb Cottle with Slow Growth. It's here on The Sound on PRE Public Radio East.

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0: That's Deer Tick's most recent Mary Singletary here on Sound. Also, maybe from Richard Thompson, Billy String's New and Burn, the other end, and North Carolina artist Caleb Cottle with Slow Growth. Coming up, Riley Downing is next.
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0: sweet voice, Sammy Lou Harris there, wrapping up that session with In Rodanthe. Also, Yaya from Unknown Tongues, North Carolina artist there, record company, and Riley Downing, too, with Landfill Poetry. Coming up, Greasy Wheels next.
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0: Rodney Crowell is on the way to get you to the top of the hour, but first it's Greasy Wheels, the middle of. 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